0: This is the Bible in Living Sound. Bible stories from the Old Testament, with the life and times of Jesus and the Apostle Paul's life and travels from the New Testament. Previously, we heard a lot about the good works of Elisha, the way he helped the poor widow with her two sons, and another woman whose son had died. Elisha prayed over him, and the boy lived. Let's continue in the Old Testament and travel along with Elisha again.
1: Where is my little slave?
2: Yes, ma'am. You called?
1: Yes. Will you please... Why, child, have you been crying? What's the matter?
2: I'm sorry, mistress, but sometimes I do get homesick for my parents and for Israel. I try not to be sad, and I don't...
1: I know. You're a brave and cheerful girl, and I love you for it. I'll try harder to make you happy here.
2: Oh, mistress, you are good to me, and I am so glad that God had you by me. I thank him every night for his goodness to me.
1: How can you thank your God for what he's done for you? He let the Syrians defeat your nation, and he let you be taken captive and sold as a slave. I should think you'd forget all about him and worship my God. See, isn't he pretty?
2: But your God is a God of wood. My God is a living God, and I know he allowed our nation to suffer defeat in the war with your nation. But that was because so many of our people had ceased to serve him. But he still blesses us as individuals if we love and obey him.
1: Well, he let you be taken captive and sold as a slave.
2: True, and I don't know why, yet. Maybe I will never know, but my parents taught me that God has a reason for allowing even unpleasant things to happen to us sometimes. But if we will love and trust him, he will make good come out of it.
1: Oh, my, but you're a strange little thing. But I called you to carry in the bathwater for Master Naaman. Well, I'd better ask one of the older servants. The water would be too heavy for you.
2: But I love to, mistress. Master Naaman is a great man. That's why your king made him captain over all the armies.
1: You know about my husband?
2: Oh, yes, mistress. All Israel knows what a brave and good soldier he is. And I'm so sorry, mistress, that Master Naaman has leprosy.
1: You know about that, too?
2: Yes, mistress, and I wish with all my heart that Master Naaman could go to the prophet who is in Samaria. He would cure the master of leprosy. God has prophets who will help and minister unto him.
3: Captain, sir.
4: Yes?
3: I've heard about the new slave your wife has, a little girl.
4: Yes. Seems awfully nice. A cheerful and willing worker, that's sure. What about her?
3: Well, Captain, sir, I understand that she claims that there's a man in Israel who can cure leprosy.
4: Yes, she's been trying to get me to go and see her prophet. She's sure that he can cure me of, you know, and I have heard tales about miracles and mysterious things happening in Israel. Maybe the little girl is right. Maybe there is a man in Israel who can... No, there is no cure for leprosy. Yet some of the things I've heard about Israel and Israel's God are true.
5: You may come forward, Naaman.
4: Long live the king. Long live the king.
5: Yes?
4: I wish to request a favor of my king.
5: No reasonable request will be denied the captain of my forces.
4: O king, it is said there is a man in Israel who is able to cure me of my leprosy. I wish permission from my king to go there and see if this be true.
5: Permission granted. Scribe, write a parchment to the king of Israel stating that my captain comes on a peaceful mission. Sign it with my signet ring and let Captain Naaman take it with him.
6: Lackey, this parchment... The king of Syria must be crazy to think that I can cure leprosy. Who am I, God, that I can kill and make alive? Or is this merely a trap? If I don't cure Naaman's leprosy, and I can't, his king will have a good excuse to send his servants and kill me.
4: Great and wise king of Israel, my king wrote this parchment at my request. It is not a trap, but an honest desire on my part to be cured of leprosy.
6: Lackey, see that the Syrian captain and his men are comfortably quartered for the night and escorted safely to the border in the morning.
7: Yes?
4: Oh, I am Naaman, captain of the Syrian forces. Is this the abode of Elisha the prophet?
7: It is.
4: There came a message to your king stating that Elisha the prophet wished me to come here.
7: He did send such a message, sir.
4: May I see him?
7: He wished me to give thee this message. Go, O Naaman, and wash in the river Jordan 7 times, and thy flesh shall come again to thee, and thou shalt be rid of thy leprosy.
4: Isn't Elisha at home?
7: Yes, sir. But he instructed me to give unto thee only the message. Good day to you, sir.
4: He wouldn't even bother to see me. Come, then, back to Syria.
8: Get up.
4: Oh, I thought surely he would come out and at least wave his hand over me to cure the leprosy. Bathed 7 times in the muddy waters of Jordan. Why, if I wanted to bathe in a river, I wouldn't choose the Jordan. The rivers back home in Damascus are much cleaner.
3: Captain, sir, had Elisha bid thee to do some great and brave thing, wouldst thou not have done it? How much simpler to merely wash and be cured.
4: Yes. Yes, you're right. Come, we shall go to the Jordan, and I'll dip myself 7 times in its waters.

0: 6. 7. Captain, your flesh is as clean and as pure as a newborn baby's. The leprosy is gone from thee.
1: It is. It is. Praise be unto the God of Israel. Behold, now I know that there is no God in all the earth but in Israel. Behold, now I know that there is no God in all the earth save in Israel.
0: But, Captain, you're a Syrian. Surely you cannot forsake the gods of Syria.
1: Have the gods of Syria, any of them, healed leprosy?
0: I've never heard about it, if they have.
1: Can the God of Israel cure leprosy? Has he?
0: Your leprosy is gone. But how did Elisha do it? Where did your leprosy go?
1: I was healed by faith. A child's simple faith and my rather weak faith.
0: Faith? Faith in what? Who?
1: Faith that the God of Israel could and would cure me.
0: Where did you, a Syrian and head of all the Syrian forces, learn so much about the Israelite God?
1: From a little child, a little slave girl. By her sheer loyalty, sympathy, sincerity, her eagerness to please and do her duty. She told my wife all about the God of Israel, and so I also learned. She's such a sweet and honest child, I couldn't help but believe that she was telling the truth, so hope and faith were born within me. And here I am, cured of my leprosy.
0: I don't suppose there are any lepers left in the whole of Israel.
1: Ah, on the contrary, my little slave girl says that no Israelite leper has been cured in years.
0: They worship the God of Israel, and you don't. Yet you are cured, and they aren't. Now, how can you explain that?
1: There is only one answer. According to the girl, they lack faith. I had faith. Only a little, I'll admit, but I did have some faith. I now realize, in a God who is not made of wood or stone, but a living God. From this moment on, I shall honor, worship, and, speaking of honoring, let me don dry clothes and return to the abode of Elijah the prophet and honor him with the gifts of gold and silver and raiment we brought from Syria.
2: I'm sorry, Captain, but I cannot accept your gift.
1: But, Elisha, man of God, you have done me a great service, and I wish with all my heart to reward and honor you with these gifts.
2: A true service of love is never done for pay. And besides, it was God who cured your leprosy, not I. I am nothing more than a servant of God, his representative in Israel. If I am faithful and obedient in all that he has entrusted to me, he shall reward me. An eternal reward.
1: Now I am doubly sure that there is no God in all the earth except in Israel. With thy permission, Elisha, true servant of the living God, I shall now return to my own land, rejoicing in the knowledge of a true and loving God.
2: Farewell, Naaman. May God go with thee and bless thee and thy household.
1: Farewell.
3: Get up!
2: Gehazi?
4: Yes, master.
2: Remember this important lesson. Never take gifts or pay for deeds of love and kindness.
4: Yes, master. Never take gifts or pay, the master said. What's wrong with taking a little now and then? One has to have money to live. There must have been hundreds and hundreds of pieces of silver and gold in Naaman's sacks. Those rich garments, they're beautiful. I wonder how... Oh, I know.
1: Driver, stop the chariot.
5: Whoa! Whoa!
1: The servant of Elijah cometh running. A message from Elijah, no doubt. Greetings, servant of Elijah, prophet of God.
4: Oh, greetings, Captain, sir.
1: Is all well with Elisha, thy master?
4: All is well, sir.
1: Oh, I was worried for a moment.
4: I come, Captain, sir, at my master's request. He commanded me to say unto thee, Behold, even now there be come unto me from Mount Ephraim two young and poor men of the sons of the prophets. Give them, I pray thee, a talent of silver and 2 changes of garments.
1: So shall it be, even more so. Driver, see that 2 talents of silver are placed immediately in 1 sack and 2 changes of raiment in another.
4: Thank you, Captain, sir. The master will be grateful.
1: The gratefulness is mine. And, driver, have 2 of the servants go with this man and carry the 2 sacks.
4: Oh, thank you, Captain, sir, but I am well able to carry them.
1: Oh, 2 talents of silver are pretty heavy.
4: Thy wish be done, Captain, sir. Well, that's far enough, men. This is the outpost tower. Uh-huh. I'll place the silver and garments in it until I get a cart to take them the rest of the way. Thank you for your help.
3: Oh, yeah. Welcome, Gehazi. Farewell.
4: Farewell, Gehazi.
3: All this silver, these beautiful garments are mine. Mine.
4: Is there any service, master, that I can render thee?
2: I think not. Where have you been, Gehazi?
4: Been, master? Nowhere. Just here, round about.
2: The Lord hath revealed unto me, Gehazi, the greed and selfishness in thine heart. The silver and garments you got by falsehood shall be a curse unto thee. The leprosy that was Naaman's shall henceforth be thine, and shall cleave unto thee and thy seed forever.
4: Leprosy? My skin? Leprosy?
2: Not only has thy act of dishonesty brought leprosy to thee, but it has also cast doubt in the mind of Captain Naaman. Yea, and

0: It's just as I thought, Captain. Elijah is no different from anyone else. Neither is the God of Israel different from our gods. Elijah, our God, their God, everyone does things for money, personal glory, and worldly gain.
1: Oh, perhaps you're right.
0: Right? Well, doesn't the fact that Elijah accepted pay and silver and raiment prove it? Even sent for them.
1: I wonder...

0: Men of valor, captains, warriors, members of His Majesty's court, and ladies, His Majesty King of Syria demands your attention.
1: I, the greatest king ever to rule Syria, I have decided that the land occupied by the Israelites east of the Jordan shall be conquered and become a part of Syria. Each of you here assembled occupies a place of trust in my court, so I can safely make known my plan of conquest. I shall cause headquarters to be pitched between the...
0: You may come forward.
2: Long live the king. Long live the king of Israel.
0: State your mission.
2: King, I bring tidings and a message from Elisha, prophet of God.
0: You are Elisha's new servant?
2: I serve the prophet Elisha, yes.
0: The message from Elisha?
2: The king of Syria has declared war against Israel and has set a trap to capture and kill thee, O king. My master sends this message, saying, Beware, O king, that thou pass not between the two hills eastward, for thither the Syrians are awaiting in ambush thy passing.
0: Captain, send spies to this place and keep me informed how long the Syrians stay there awaiting my passage.
1: We've been here for days now, and still the king of Israel passes not by. How often does he usually come this way?
3: Frequently, your majesty.
1: Yet now he passes not at all. He must know we're here.
3: He couldn't possibly know it, your majesty.
1: Unless there be a traitor in camp, we'll soon find out. Gather together all my officers. The king of Israel passes not this way, as he is in the habit of doing. Why? Because he knows we are here. How does he know that? Because there is a traitor among you. Someone who is against me and for the king of Israel. Which of you is this traitor?
4: None of us is a traitor to thee, my lord and king. The informer is the prophet Elijah of Israel. His God revealeth unto him all secrets. Even the words my lord the king speaketh in his bedchamber.
1: So that's where Jehoram gets his information. Elisha the prophet. Captain, go and spy where he is so that I may send and capture him.
3: I know where he is, your majesty. In Dothan.
1: Dothan, huh? A small city and situated in a valley. Easily besieged and taken. Captain, make ready my entire army. Horses, armor-bearers, men clever with bow and arrow, chariots, warriors... Go and take Dothan and the great Elisha.
2: Just getting daylight. Guess I'll get up and go outside.
5: Yeah, I love the morning air and the rising sun.
2: Invigorating. How beautiful the sun's rays are as they rise over the mountains and the... Elisha! Elisha, come quickly! Syrian soldiers on the, over there, too. They completely surrounded us.
6: What is it, my son?
2: The Syrians are here, sir. They're everywhere, completely surrounding us. A great host of soldiers and chariots and horsemen will all be killed.
6: Fear not, my son. For those who are with us are more than those who are with the Syrians.
2: Sir, there isn't a soldier in Dothan, not one.
6: Oh, Lord, I pray thee, open his eyes that he may see.
2: I beg your pardon, sir, but I understand not thy words.
6: My son, look again about us and tell me what you see.
2: An army. Between us and the Syrian army. An army of horses and chariots of fire. Angels, sir?
6: Angels, my son. Come down in mighty power to encamp about us and protect and help us if need be.
2: Can the Syrians see the angelic host?
6: No, son. No more than you could a moment ago.
7: Ignorant of the unseen hosts of heaven, the Syrian army boldly advanced. As they get closer and closer...
6: O Lord God of creation, smite these Syrian soldiers, I pray thee, with blindness.
8: Where am I? Where am I? I can't see. Where am I?
6: You seek Elisha, the Israelite prophet?
8: Well, you know I do. Why do you... Say, who are you anyway?
6: This is not the way, Captain. Neither is this the city. Come with me, and I will bring you to the man ye seek.
7: come with you. Why should we?
6: Well, I thought you wanted to find Elisha, Captain.
7: And Elisha led the Syrian army to Samaria, capital of Israel. And when they were come to Samaria...
6: O Lord God of Israel, open now the eyes of these men, I pray thee, so they may see.
7: Why, this is a strange city. Where are we?
6: In the midst of Samaria, before the palace of the king of Israel.
7: You've tricked us, and you couldn't be Elisha the prophet, could you?
6: I am.
7: Oh, a worthy adversary.
9: Greetings, Elisha, man of God. I hear you have brought the Syrian army into the city, practically single-handed. Shall I have them killed?
6: Kill captives of war? Does my king do this? No. We must love our enemies and treat them fairly. Spare these men, O king. Set bread and water before them that they may eat and drink. When they have finished, send them away that they may go to their king.

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0: the charge of the Lord your God to walk in his ways.
1: Acceptance is a key part of salvation. It's hard for some of us to accept gifts, but Jesus sacrificed so much to give it to us. We must accept it and grow in it. John 6, verse 37 tells us, "All that the Father gives me will come to me, and the one who comes to me I will by no means cast out." And in Romans 5, verses 9 and 10, Paul writes, "Much more than having now been justified by his blood, we shall be saved from wrath through him. For if when we were enemies we were reconciled to God through the death of his Son, much more, having been reconciled, we shall be saved by his life." Isaiah 43 verse 25 also explains that, "I, even I, am he who blots out your transgressions for my own sake, and I will not remember your sins."
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4: 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I'm Aunt Nikki.
5: And I'm Uncle John, and we're here to bring you today's
6: inspiring story.
7: Are you ready to go delving deep into our story for today, Uncle John?
5: Delving deep? Wow, Aunt Nikki. It sounds like this story might be taking us into subterranean territory.
7: That's exactly right.
5: Oh, good. Where are we going? Are we going scuba diving? Are we visiting a salt mine? Are we...
7: Oh, Uncle John, you'll just have to wait and see.
5: All right, then.
7: Let's listen now to the story of The Inchworm Adventure. Vivian Bianchi and her best friend Kira have been pals since before either of them could remember. They loved playing dolls together when they were little. Now that they are teenagers, their favorite togetherness activity is shopping. And of course, they stay in almost constant contact by texting. So Vivian wasn't at all surprised as she was getting ready for school one morning when her phone dinged with a text from Kira.
8: Hey, cool. Kira's gonna wear a new purple belt to school today. If I wear my purple belt too, we'll be twins. I'll text her back. Wearing mine too. There. Now to find my belt. Aha, here it is.
9: Josh, Vivian, are you guys ready? We need to leave in 5 minutes if you're gonna be on time for school today.
10: Coming.
8: Hey, Dad.
11: Seat for you.
8: Hey, Kara, thanks.
12: The mall is gonna have a big sale this Sunday. Do you want to go with me?
8: Sure. Who doesn't like new clothes?
12: Well, I wasn't going to look at clothes.
8: You weren't?
12: No. I was thinking about getting something for my mom for Mother's Day.
8: But Mother's Day isn't until next month.
12: I know, but if I have something already, I won't have to worry about forgetting it.
8: I guess you're right. So I...
13: Atención, clase. Buenos dias.
14: Buenos dias, Senor Martinez.
13: Today we will learn words for clothes. I am wearing a blue blouse. Yo llevo una blusa azul. Repeat after me. Blusa.
14: Blusa.
13: Let's see. Belts. Cinturones. Your turn to say it.
14: Cinturones.
13: Kira y Vivian de van cinturones.
8: We're twins.
13: Okay?
12: Somos gemelas?
13: Muy bien.
8: So, Jamela, when are you planning on going to the mall on Sunday?
12: I'll have to double check with my mom to see if she can give us a ride. I'll text tonight, okay?
8: Okay, later, Kara.
7: That evening, Josh was lying on the couch writing an essay on his laptop while Vivian was in the kitchen, textbooks spread all around her on the table.
8: 9x squared minus 24x plus 28 equals 0.
9: I'm home.
8: Hey, Dad.
9: Hey, kids, come in here.
10: I have something for you.
15: Okay. What is it?
16: Yeah, what's up?
10: Let me fish it out of my pocket. Ta-da! Here we go.
15: A key? Aw, Dad, you got me a car? You shouldn't have.
10: No, it's not a key to a car.
16: Then what's it to, Dad?
10: This key opens the door to our next adventure. It's the key to Inchworm.
15: Inchworm? Isn't that the cave you were telling us about last week?
10: Righto. I get to take you guys caving on Sunday.
15: Cool.
17: Awesome.
16: Oh, I just got a text from Kira. She and I were going to go to the mall on Sunday, but could I bring her caving with us?
10: Sure. Tell her to bring her little brother, Bryce, along too.
16: Great. I'll text her now.
10: I'll email her mom a list of all the supplies they'll need, as well as the cave liability waiver.
16: Okay.
7: To Vivian's delight, Kira's parents gave permission for her and Bryce to go on the caving trip. And on Sunday, everyone gathered at the Inchworm Cave trailhead. After Dad opened the gate using his special key, he went over some cave safety instructions.
10: Who remembers what we need three of? Here's a hint. La la la la la la.
18: I know. Light.
10: That's right, Bryce. That's why each of us attached a headlight to our helmets, and why we're also carrying flashlights and candles.
16: And our cell phones have flashlights, too, just in case.
10: Yes. Speaking of cell phones, you should probably turn your phones on airplane mode.
16: What? Why?
10: There'll be no cell service when we're deep underground.
19: Aww.
10: And we don't want our phones to run out of battery searching for signal.
16: Yeah, okay. There. Airplane mode on.
20: It'll be so weird to be disconnected from the world all day.
16: I know, right? How are we going to survive?
10: I'll bet you won't even think about your phones once we're in the cave.
16: Sure, Dad.
10: Now, I want to make sure you understand the other supplies cavers need besides light. Any ideas?
16: Food and water? And trash bags?
10: Good job, girls.
15: We have sacks and snacks in our tiny backpacks.
10: And remember, don't hold back. Stay with the pack.
20: Don't worry, Mr. Bianchi. We won't wander off.
10: In that case, let's make like an inchworm and squirm.
18: Huh?
10: Follow me, and you'll see.
7: The group hiked down a winding trail that followed a small ravine between two hills. When they neared the bottom, they spotted a gaping sinkhole in the hillside, which looked as if the ground were yawning, and walked inside.
16: Wow, this cave is enormous. It'll probably have an amazing echo, too.
21: Hello!
20: Did you hear that, Viv? The cave is saying hello to us, too.
18: Caves can't talk.
20: Ah, oh, Bryce, you're ruining all the fun.
10: Well, how about we add more fun to our day by saying hello to some of my favorite cave residents?
15: Cave residents? You mean like bats? Cool!
10: Well, bats are cool, but they're not my favorite cave resident.
15: Really? What's your favorite?
10: Well, let's see if you can figure it out. They're actually here in this room with us. But you might have an easier job spotting them if you turn on your headlights.
15: Okay, here goes. But I don't see anything except for rocks covered in moss.
18: Hey, I see something orange over in the corner by this puddle of water.
15: Where? Let me see. Cool, a salamander.
10: My favorite cave resident.
22: Hello, salamander.
20: Oh, look, another one. Hello to you, too.
15: Sorry to break it to you, Kira, but the salamanders aren't going to say hello back to you.
16: But it does look like they could wave at you with their super long tails.
10: More than half their length is tail. All right, let's continue on.
22: Goodbye, salamanders!
16: I always thought salamanders would be brown, but these are bright orange with black dots. And so many of them. 1, 2, 4, 5, 7 salamanders.
9: Hurry up, Viv. I don't want you to fall behind and get separated from the rest of us.
22: Coming!
16: How could I get separated? We're all in the same room. Hey, where'd Josh go?
20: He disappeared through that hole. That's how we get into the main part of the cave.
16: What? That opening is like 10 inches high.
20: Yeah, we'd have walked right by it if your dad hadn't shown us where it is.
10: All right, in order to fit through, we all have to crawl on our stomachs just like Josh did.
20: Just like an inchworm!
16: Well, I'm ready to inch.
18: Oh, this is a lot of work.
10: But it's worth it.
9: Just wait till you see the formations at the end of this passage.
16: Oh, my arms are tired of pulling me. Oh, but the cave is wider than I am tall. I wonder, could I roll on my side instead of crawling? Hey, yeah, it's easier to roll than to crawl.
20: Yeah, but you're not an inchworm anymore.
16: I guess you're a pill bug now.
15: Hey, Dad, the tunnel gets wider and splits up here. What should I do?
9: Wait till the rest of us catch up, Josh. Okay, now that everyone has caught up, according to my map, we need to follow the higher passage. But first, let's shine our lights on the ceiling.
16: Wow. That is so cool.
3: Such beautiful, glittering, white icicles.
18: But they can't be icicles, Kira, because it's not freezing. What are they, Mr. Bianchi?
9: They're called soda straws, Bryce. Think of them as baby stalactites.
3: Baby stalactites? Aw, they're so cute.
15: What's with girls and babies?
18: I know.
9: Soda straws are formed as water slowly leaches through cracks in the rock. See the drops of water at the tip?
3: Is that what makes them glitter?
9: Yes, it is. And it's also what makes them grow. Water is full of minerals, and as the water slowly drips down the straw and forms droplets at the tip, it leaves behind an infinitely small ring of mineral. So small that, depending on the circumstances, it can take about a year for a straw to even grow a millimeter.
18: Wow, that's a long time.
9: Uh-huh. And it only takes a couple of seconds to destroy a straw that might have taken thousands of years to form. That's why we never, ever want to touch any cave formations, no matter how cool they look.
16: Are there other formations in this cave, Dad?
9: Absolutely.

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1: The group of happy cavers clambered over and crawled under rocks as they made their way deeper and deeper into Inchworm Cave. After an hour, they reached a large room with a high domed ceiling.
2: Wow! This room is bigger than our entire house!
3: I had no idea that caves could be so large!
4: All right, everyone, gather around. I want to show you something. Turn off your headlamps.
3: Whoa! This is the darkest dark I've ever been in! I can't even see my hand, even though I'm waving it right in front of my face.
4: When I was your age, I used to come here with my youth group. We'd turn off our lights and sing. And I must say, the sound of songs in the darkness is absolutely sublime.
5: Oh, can we sing in the darkness too?
6: Yeah, we could sing a song about caves.
3: I don't know about you guys, but I don't know any songs about caves.
2: Maybe we could make one up. I know. Let's sing A Hunting We Will Go, but change it to caving.
4: Sounds good. Give us a pitch, Vivian.

0: like a cathedral in here.
1: You're right, Dad. Singing in the darkness is the best.
2: Nah, crawling through cool tunnels is the best.
3: Well, then you're gonna love where we're going next, Josh.
2: A slot canyon. Awesome.
3: We'll follow this passage all the way to the end where there's a waterfall.
1: Cool.
0: Is it safe? I mean, it looks kind of tricky.
3: You'll do just fine. The canyon is super narrow, and there are plenty of hand and footholds, so turn your body sideways into a bridge. Keep your back to one wall and your hands and feet on the other, like this. See?
0: Oh, yeah, that does look easy. And you're right, it's so narrow that it's impossible to fall. Okay, I can do this.
3: That's the spirit. Josh, you go first, and then next, Bryce.
2: Ready to help me lead the expedition, Bryce?
4: Okay.
3: You're next, Kira. I'll stay between you and Viv so that I can help both of you.
5: Neither Vivian nor Kira needed help as they made their way through the passage. They easily found handholds and footholds, and often stopped to point out interesting formations to each other.
0: I really like how twisty and turny this canyon is. The elegant lines and curves would make a really beautiful painting.
3: The limestone was carved into these shapes by water over the years as it searched for the easiest way downhill.
4: Dad?
3: Yeah?
4: I wasn't sure if I should say anything, but I have a bad feeling about this.
3: Oh?
4: Yeah, I just thought you should know.
3: You don't need to worry, Viv. I've been in this cave before, and it's perfectly safe. Besides, I'm here to help you.
4: Okay. Dad?
3: Yeah, Viv?
4: I really do have a bad feeling about this, and it keeps getting worse. Can we go back to the large cavern?
3: I know you'd love seeing the waterfall at the end of this passage.
4: Please, Dad.
3: Well, okay, if you're sure you want to turn around.
4: I'm sure.
3: All right, then.
6: Josh?
7: Yeah?
6: We're gonna turn around.
7: What?
6: We're going back.
7: Well, okay, we're coming.
2: What's going on?
3: We're gonna go back to the large cavern room.
7: Why?
4: Yeah, how come? I have a bad feeling about this passage.
7: You have a bad feeling?
4: A really bad feeling.
7: Are you getting claustrophobic?
4: No, but what if my feeling is God trying to tell me something?
0: You really think God is talking to you?
4: I don't know. I just really think we need to turn around.
3: Then around we go.
5: Since the canyon passage was so narrow and they couldn't pass each other, Vivian was now in the lead and Josh brought up the rear. When Vivian finally emerged from the passage and clambered back up into the large room, she breathed a sigh of relief.

0: You sound happier, Viv.
1: I am.
2: Almost there. Oh no, I'm slipping. Ah!
3: Kira, are you okay?
2: I caught myself so I wouldn't fall, but my shoulder really hurts.
1: Uh-oh, Kira. Your arm looks kind of funny.
3: I think you dislocated your shoulder.
2: Oh, no!
3: Do you know how to relocate it?
2: No! Oh, how am I ever going to get out of here?
3: It'll be okay, Kira. It'll be okay. Just breathe. Just breathe in and out. You know, there you go. It'll be all right, I promise. We're going to make sure that you get help. But first, let's get you comfortable. Here, let me help you up. Careful. Now, here, you can sit on this rock. Careful.
2: My shoulder hurts if I don't hold it out straight, but I'm not very strong.
3: Okay. I'm going to sit here next to you and support your arm for you.
4: Here, Kira. I'm ripping a hole in the bottom of this garbage bag, and I'm going to pull it over your head like a poncho. It'll help trap heat next to your body so that you don't get hypothermia.
2: Thank you.
3: Good thinking, Vivian. Since we're underground, it's constantly about 55 degrees here in Inchworm Cave. Now, 55 degrees doesn't seem very cold when we're crawling through the cave, but we'll start feeling cold just by sitting here. Now, Josh, do you remember how to get back to the mouth of the cave?
5: Yes, I think so.
3: Just in case, open up my backpack, pull out the map.
5: Here, got it.
3: Oh, I'm glad I taught you how to read it yesterday. Now, you and Vivian, go get help. When you get out of the cave, call 911 and then ask for a cave rescue team. You got it?
5: Uh-huh.
3: Don't worry, Kira. I'm not going anywhere.
1: What about me?
3: Well, Bryce, I need you to help me keep your sister company.
6: Vivian and Josh worked their way back across the large cavern, and then Josh led the way down the long passage on the other side. The passage seemed much longer than they remembered. And then...
5: Uh-oh. This isn't good.
4: What?
5: We've hit a dead end.
4: No way! Well, where's the crawlway that leads to the entrance of the cave?
5: The map shows that this passageway should have led us right by it. But I didn't see it when we came through.
4: Neither did I.
5: I should have paid more attention on our way in. I never thought today would go like this.
4: Oh, no kidding. It's horrible.
5: Yeah.
4: Oh, I guess we have to turn around.
5: And hope that we find the crawlway on our way back.
3: Do you hear that, Kira? Someone's coming. Help has arrived.
5: No, Dad. Sorry. It's Viv and me. We couldn't find the crawlway that takes us to the mouth of the cave.
3: That's okay, son.
4: We hit a dead end.
2: Are we trapped?
3: No, we are not trapped. Kira, I know how to get to the cave's entrance and probably should have gone to begin with. I'm sorry.
2: That's okay, Mr. Bianchi. You were holding up my arm.
3: Well, now I'm going to go get some help. Vivian, can you and Bryce take turns holding up Kira's arm?
1: Of course, Dad. I'll take my turn first.
3: Thank you, Bryce. Nobody should ever go caving alone, so Josh, you come with me.
5: Okay.
3: We'll be back as soon as we can.
4: Okay, Dad. Are you still warm enough, Kira?
2: Mm-hmm.
4: Here, let me get some granola bars. You guys are probably hungry. I sure am. All right, here you go, Kira.
2: Thanks, Viv.
4: This is good. Bryce, as soon as I'm done with my granola bar, I'll take your place so you can eat.
1: Okay. That's weird. My headlight is flashing.
2: Yours is too, Vivian.
4: Oh, no, of course. All of our headlights would run out of batteries at about the same time.
2: Well, they're getting dimmer. Oh, what are we gonna do? Ow!
1: Don't worry, sis.
4: We have candles and flashlights here in our backpacks, remember?
2: But what if nobody comes back until everything is dead?
4: Maybe to conserve our lights, we should only turn them on and use them when we need to, just in case.
1: Okay.
2: Wow. It's really dark. I sure feel better when I can see.
4: I know, Kira, but we gotta remember the true source of peace doesn't come from our headlamps. It comes from God. He's with us even though we're way down deep in this cave.
2: Yeah, you're right. I'm gonna trust him to get us out of here. and fast.
6: Vivian and Bryce took turns holding Kira's arm, offering encouraging words whenever her fear started to get the better of her. They were all relieved when eventually, after several dark, chilly hours, they heard the beautiful sound of thuds traveling toward them through the cave.
0: Kira? Hello? It's the cave rescue team. We're almost there.
4: Oh, we're saved! Quick, turn on a flashlight!
7: We see your light!
8: Here! We're over here!
7: I see you.
0: Aha!
9: Here you are. Hey, guys. My name is Travis, and this is Alyssa.
10: Hey there.
9: I'm in charge of the volunteer cave rescue team, and I'm guessing that the one with her arm sticking straight out is Kira.
2: Yeah.
9: Can you tell me what happened?
2: I was climbing up out of that passage that goes to the waterfall, and I started to slip. So I reached out to catch myself, and I dislocated my shoulder.
9: Well, let's see if we can relocate it for you. We need to get you up on that long rock, lying on your stomach, with your hurt arm hanging over the edge of the rock. Can you do that?
2: I think so.
4: Come on, Bryce, let's help Kira over to the rock.
9: Easy, easy. You're doing great. Okay, now, just lie down.
2: All right.
9: Good. Now, I'm going to pull slightly on your arm.
10: Oh, I know it hurts. Here, you can squeeze my hand. Maybe that will help.
9: Unfortunately, it will hurt more before it gets better. The idea is to let gravity do most of the work and pull your shoulder away from your body until it pops back into place. But sometimes that takes a while. Well, it's been 15 minutes already, and we haven't relocated your shoulder yet. So we're just going to focus on getting you out of here. There's an ambulance at the trailhead waiting to take you to the hospital. The ER doctors will fix you up.
2: Okay.
10: All right, Kira, let me help you off this rock and we can start walking.
2: Oh,
10: it's all right, Kira, we've got you.
9: Don't worry about falling. Just put one foot in front of the next. There you go.
6: The group slowly walked Kira across the room, carefully maneuvering around the enormous rocks that littered the cavern's floor. When they crossed to the other side and entered the long passage, there weren't any more rocks in their way. And once there, the other members of the rescue team were there waiting to help.
9: All right, Kira. See the long orange litter that my teammates have set up on the ground?
1: Mm-hmm. It looks like a sled.
9: We're going to have you lie down in the litter on your back.
2: Okay.
9: Good. Now I'm going to move your arm in close to your body.
2: Oh,
10: I know it hurts, but you're doing so well.
9: We'll just wrap the tarp around you.
10: And fasten the straps so you're held tight and won't slide around. There, she's secure.
9: All right, everybody, let's pick her up on the count of three. One, two, three. You all right there, Kira?
2: Mm-hmm.
9: All right, then, let's get you out of here.
6: The cave rescue team carried Kira as gently as they could down the long passage until they got to the crawlway, where Travis instructed the rescue crew on how to proceed.
9: Okay, obviously we can't carry the litter anymore. From here on out, we'll need to shove it along as we crawl. Carefully, let's set her down. The best way for us to get through this tight space is to move in unison. When I say push, slide the litter forward. Then we'll crawl to catch up. And so on. Ready?
2: Ready.
9: Push. Crawl. Push. Crawl. Push. Crawl.
6: After pushing and crawling through the 400-foot crawlway, the cave rescue team triumphantly emerged from Inchworm Cave.
2: Oh, we made it!
9: You're a trooper, all right. Now, all we have to do is carry you to the trailhead, and the ambulance will take you from there.
2: Thank you. Thank you for rescuing me.
6: After Kira was bundled into the waiting ambulance, Josh, Bryce, and Vivian piled into the car, and Mr. Bianchi sped to the hospital. By the time they got there, the ER doctor had already relocated Kira's shoulder, which had been out of socket for nearly 10 hours.
10: Look, guys, my shoulder looks normal again.
11: Yay! Yes.
2: Well, normal except for the blue sling I have to wear for the next week.
10: Kira, I came as soon as I heard. Are you all right?
2: Hi, Mom. Yes, I'm all right. Now.
10: What happened? I want to hear all about how you were rescued.
2: Well, Mom, the cave rescue team was amazing. But I don't think they're really who rescued me from the cave.
12: What?
2: I think it was God.
10: Tell me, what happened?
2: Well, we were in a really small, twisty tunnel, which would have been almost impossible to get out of if I dislocated my shoulder there. But we turned around because Vivian had a strong impression that we needed to go back. I was rescued because Vivian listened to God's voice.
13: Wow, Aunt Nikki. Do you think God spoke to Vivian?
6: Well, Uncle John, Kira told me this story herself. She truly believes that Vivian heard, or rather felt, God's voice, and I agree with her.
13: Me too. There have been many times when God has spoken to people in a voice that they could hear with their ears, but most of the time, he speaks in a still, small voice that we feel in our hearts.
6: The important thing is that we stop and pray and listen. And because God is with us, we can always ask for help.
13: I just love hearing stories about God's direct intervention in people's lives. Stories like a stalled truck and the lost goggles, about how God performs two miracles for a young girl named Janet.
6: Or stories like Grandpa Jack's attic, about how an angel saved Grandpa Jack's life when he was a young man.
13: There are so many stories like this.
6: Yes, so until you tune into Your Story Hour again, remember that God loves you very much.
13: And Aunt Nikki and I love you too.
6: Mm-hmm, very much. Goodbye.

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2: When people talk about who led the children of Israel from Egypt to the Promised Land, they always say Moses. Moses actually didn't make it. The one who made it the whole way is our hero, Joshua. He's called Joshua the son of Nun. So here you have someone who's got the name of Jesus, the son of the eternal.
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2: This week, as I was preparing for today's message, I actually had something different planned earlier in the week, but I felt impressed, and I was praying, as I often do. I sit there at my computer, and I've got Bibles around me, and a lot of Bible resources on my computer, and I was saying, Lord, this is a frightening responsibility. It's an awesome responsibility to stand before these people and to try to be a conduit through which, Lord, you are going to speak to these people. What do you want to say? I've always have ideas of things that are interesting to me, but it may not be what you want to say, Lord. And it was amazing how quickly and how directly God impressed me with a subject that was totally different. And the more I delved into the subject, the more I became convinced this is really something God wants us to consider. And the subject is dealing with the subject of Joshua, a courageous heart. And this is one of the great characters in the Bible. The name Joshua means Jehovah is salvation, or Jehovah or Yahweh saves. His name is the name of Jesus. As a matter of fact, the first time you find the name of Jesus in the Bible is in association with the character we're going to study. So that's important. Keep in mind, New Testament is Greek, Old Testament Hebrew. The New Testament or Greek way of saying Joshua, well, the Hebrew way is Yahshua. The Greek translation of that is Jesus. That's where we get the name Jesus. When the angel spoke to Mary and said, you will call his name Jesus, the angel told Joseph, you will call his name Jesus, the angel didn't say Jesus. He said, you will call his name Joshua, for he will save his people from their sins. His name means Jehovah is salvation. Another reason I thought it was a good idea to study the character of Joshua, he's a great pattern for our lives in that Joshua is one of the few who made it all the way from Egypt to the Promised Land. Most of them perished in the wilderness. I would like to make it all the way to the Promised Land from the slavery of Egypt. How about you? So I thought this would be a good study for us. Now, I'm a history buff. One of the few subjects I did well at in school. Let me ask you all a question. Test your history knowledge. Who was the first one to circumnavigate the globe? Magellan. How many agree? Magellan is not the one. It was actually the captain associate of Magellan by the name of Juan Sebastian in Elcano. You see, Magellan is the one who assembled the team of five ships, 270 men. I had a lot of adventures, tried to find the Spice Islands, went around what ended up being the Cape of Magellan, Tierra del Fuego. You know how it got the name Tierra del Fuego? As they were going around South American coast, they saw all these Indian tribes with campfires, and they said it's the land of fire, because at night they could see fires burning all along the shore. But Magellan died in the Philippines, got involved in a local dispute he should have stayed out of, and got killed in the battle. He did not complete the trip. The one who made the trip all the way was only one of his five captains, and it was Juan Sebastian Elcano. Matter of fact, out of the 270 men and five ships, 3 years later, 48,000 miles later, they didn't make a direct route, as you can tell, only 18 men and one ship made it back. Thought that you'd find that interesting. When people talk about who led the children of Israel from Egypt to the Promised Land, they always say Moses. Moses actually didn't make it. The one who made it the whole way is our hero, Joshua. And so I thought we'd take some time to look at this neglected hero. Another reason I think it's so very important is not only does he have the same name as our Savior, his name was Jesus in Greek, Joshua, same name. He's called Joshua the son of Nun. It sounds like, how could anyone be the son of Nun? That's another prophetic meaning in English anyway. But the word Nun means perpetuity, continually, or eternal. So here you have someone who's got the name of Jesus, the son of the eternal. Furthermore, who here knows the name of Joshua's wife? Anybody? What was the name of Moses' wife? Zipporah. And Joshua's wife was? And his children's names were? It tells us who he's the son of. I called a theologian yesterday just to double check, but I said, I can't find any descendants of Joshua. It stops there. He evidently never married. His whole life was dedicated in the service of God and Moses and God's people. Something like Jesus, married to the church. So he's a type of Christ, and he's also a pattern for us, because ultimately, of course, Jesus is our pattern. Amen? Something of a neglected hero that we find in the Old Testament. And as I began to look at all the adventures and the miracles and the experiences of Joshua, I thought, oh, this is going to be more than one message. So let's get started. First time his name appears, it appears in the context of a general. Let me give you the background. He's the first general in the Bible. The children of Israel, when they first went through the Red Sea, got to the other side, celebrated, they sang their praises. The Lord had destroyed the Egyptians behind them. But as they began their journey, it's hard to hide a nation of 1.5 to 3 million people wandering through the desert. There was a very fierce and warlike tribe, actually a series of tribes that lived in the deserts there around the Sinai Peninsula and Saudi Arabia, called the Amalekites. They were the constant enemies of God's people. A matter of fact, you can trace the animosity from the Amalekites to God's people all the way to the book of Esther, where you've got someone by the name of Haman, who is an Agagite, who is the king of the Amalekites. All the way in the book of Esther, they're trying to exterminate the children of Israel. The Amalekites, when they saw the children of Israel going through the wilderness, the Bible says that the old, the aged, the weak, they were the ones who usually were in the rear. And the Amalekites began to attack the children of Israel on their rear flanks of their procession, and to take advantage of those who were sick, those who were old, those who were weak, and to slaughter them, to plunder them. And when Moses saw what was happening, he appointed the first general, and let's read it here out of the Bible, Exodus 17, verse 9. And Moses said to Joshua, bingo, his name appears. No background to tell us. We've got other things in the Bible that give us some background, but this is the first appearance of the name of Jesus in the Bible. It's in the context of a deliverer. He is saving them from the Amalekites, who are like the devil and his minions. He said, choose us some men and go out and fight with Amalek. Tomorrow I will stand on top of the hill with the rod of God in my hand. Now Joshua assembled a group of what he thought were capable men. Keep in mind, How big an army did Israel have when they came out of Egypt? They had no army. They had been slaves. There were none of them that were trained for war. I mean, there may have been some that had some experience because of the masters they served in Egypt, but for the most part, they made brick, they were artisans, and all of a sudden, now they've got to be soldiers. And so Joshua has to assemble men who he thought had some of the raw materials to be soldiers, and they armed them with, you know, what do you have? They didn't, maybe they took a few Egyptian swords that washed up. No, swords don't float, do they? I don't know where they got them, but maybe they got some swords, maybe they had their shepherd's crooks, who knows, but they took some of their farm implements, and they were to go fight against this warlike desert people. And Moses said, I'll be up on the mountain. So the next day, they were engaged in battle in the valley. Moses is up on the mountain. He's got the rod of God in his hand. His hands are stretched out, and he's interceding. And as long as Joshua and the soldiers of God could see Moses on the mountain interceding with his hands stretched out, the battle began to go in their favor. But as the day went on, Moses is 80 plus years old now. His arms are getting tired, and his arms begin to drop. Whenever I read this story in the Bible, I think about how they punished us in military school. When we misbehaved in military school, we used to have to stand and hold our arms out. And you can only do that so long. Try and do it for 15 minutes. You'd be surprised how heavy your arms get just after 15 minutes. It wasn't long into the battle when Moses realized, especially he's holding the rod of God too. We don't know how heavy that was. And his arms are starting to go down. And just as his arms go down, they start losing the battle. And so he fights his arms back up again. And they start to win. And then his arms go down. Can you imagine the pressure? You know, when you lower your arms, people die. And so pretty soon, his brother Aaron and Hur, we don't know where his background is, they come and they get on the right and the left of Moses, and they prop up his arms. They set Moses down on a rock so he can rest, and he's got his arms stretched out. Probably his fingers turned white by the end of the day because there's no circulation. And about the going down of the sun, they gain the victory. Joshua was down there fighting. You've got this, basically this trinity that they are looking up to. And when they can see them interceding, they win. Moses, Aaron, Hur. Sitting on a rock, a symbol of Christ, arms stretched out, a symbol of the cross. Didn't Jesus say to Peter, when you're young, you gird yourself, went where you wished, but when you're old, another will gird you and you will stretch forth your hands. How did Samson die? Last thing he did is he stretched out his arms to deliver God's people from their enemies. And so, here you've got the first picture of Joshua is the one who led them to victory. They got the victory as long as they could see up in the mountain there, Moses interceding in their behalf. How do we get the victory against our enemy? We've got to know that we can come boldly before the throne, that we look up. Jesus said, if I am lifted up, I will draw all men unto me. So here Moses is a type of Christ. Joshua is the general. And so he led them into victory. Now, it's interesting that he went into battle, and as you read the different battles of Joshua in the Bible, he knew how to combine brilliant strategy with trust in divine power. It's interesting that as you look at some of the great generals in history, most of the great generals also believed in divine aid. Not too many good generals, even Napoleon believed in divine aid, Alexander the Great believed in divine aid. You find out also that Joshua has a servant's heart. Even though he is a victorious general, he had the heart of a servant. You notice in Exodus 24, verse 13, it says, and Moses arose with his assistant Joshua, and Moses went up the mountain of God. And I'll talk more about that in a minute. If you read in Numbers 11, verse 28 and 29, and this is from the New American Standard Bible. I chose that because it really does give a different meaning here. Joshua, the son of Nun, the attendant of Moses from his youth. Now, as near as we can figure, based on all the times when you add them up during the Exodus in the book of Joshua, Joshua was somewhere around 38 to 40 years of age during the plagues of Egypt. You weren't considered an old man in Israel until you got to 50. Before 50, you were still a young man. Quite frankly, I hate to explode some of our concepts, but when it talks about David going against Goliath and it says that he was a youth, he could have been 25. You weren't considered a man until you were 30 to 40 years of age. You're still considered a young man until you were 50. Keep in mind, Aaron lived 123, Moses 120, Miriam about 124. They lived a long time back then. This is in the age of the patriarchs. It says he was the servant of Moses from his youth. Well, obviously he didn't know Moses when he was in Midian. Probably what happened. And you just got to piece this together and get some of the different commentators on this subject. When Moses first showed up and he began to meet with Israel before he went to Pharaoh, somebody was going back and forth quite a bit between the Pharaoh and Moses, who knew where Moses was. In the same way that Elijah had his Elisha, even Elisha had his Gehazi, a lot of these men of God had attendants. People who were their messengers, they were their servants. As soon as Moses showed up, right there at his right hand, someone was assigned to him, and that was Joshua. Now, Joshua was assigned, or he chose, or volunteered, we don't know how it happened, to be the attendant of Moses. And I want you to picture this now. When Moses and Aaron go into the Pharaoh, and they had all these different exchanges there in the palace, there may have been someone else that was at his side during that time. And when Moses was summoned, the Pharaoh said, get Joshua, go find Moses, bring him back to take care of these plagues. And I think Joshua there must have been there from Moses' first ministry as the Redeemer, because it says he was the servant of Moses from his youth. Meaning that from the beginning of Moses' ministry, Joshua was there at his side. We don't know exactly how long the time was when the plagues fell, but I just want you to picture Joshua was there. He was happy to serve Moses. He went up the mountain with Moses. Now this is significant because when God is ready to give the Ten Commandments to the children of Israel, he specifically says nobody is to come near the mountain. It is the holy mountain of God. If an animal touches the mountain, the animal was to be executed. But there were a couple of exceptions. Moses was one exception. He went not only to touch the mountain, he went up the mountain. Who else went up the mountain with Moses? Joshua did. He had special exposure, you might say, to the presence of God that others did not have. I read this to you before. Moses arose with his assistant, Joshua, and went up the mountain of God. You can also read Exodus 32, verse 17. And when Joshua heard the noise of the people as they shouted, he said to Moses, there's the noise of war in the camp. Joshua was not down in the valley when they built the golden calf. He didn't know what was going on down there. Why? Because he was still up the mountain with Moses. How many of you have that picture in your mind? You realize that. Now, how did he stay up the mountain 40 days and 40 nights with no food? It's possible that Joshua went up the mountain with God. Joshua went up the mountain with Moses when Moses went to meet with God and made periodic trips down to get provisions and went back up and he waited. He may have walked right up into the glory there and seen the glory of God on the mountain. And can you imagine what a sight that was? He cherished that. So here, Joshua is sort of a go-between between Moses and the people. What is our Joshua? Isn't our Jesus the bridge? Jesus is the ladder between heaven and earth. Jesus said to Nathanael, hereafter you will see angels of God ascending and descending on the Son of Man. I think during that 40 days, I don't think he camped out right there hiding behind a rock waiting for Moses to reappear on the trail. I think periodically he went back down and he said, he's still in the cloud, but I'm going back up. He'd go back up, he'd wait for him. And a few days later he'd come down, he's still in the cloud. Hang in there and go back up. Well, one of these times while he was still up the mountain, might have taken provisions with him. They got tired of waiting for Moses, didn't they? And they made a golden calf. Joshua had nothing to do with that. That's good to know. You'll find there is no example in the Bible of Joshua sinning. There are examples in the Bible where people deceive Joshua. That's different, isn't it? But he was faithful. When he knew what was right, he did what was right. So he's up on the mountain. They're making a golden calf. After they make the golden calf, and isn't it sad? Moses was just getting ready to come back and they just got tired of waiting. Talked about this a little last week. They took their jewelry, they made a god. They began to, it says, they worshiped. Then they ate and drank, had a potluck after the worship. Nothing wrong with that, right? Then they rose up to play. And it got out of hand, evidently. They had a social. And it got out of hand. Not only had the worship and the potluck, then they had the social. And by the end of the social, they were naked. That's what it says. And they're having a party down there. And it's loud. Matter of fact, it's so loud, Joshua, who evidently had some experience in war, he finally sees Moses coming out of the cloud, his face is glowing, he's got the Ten Commandments. And Joshua said, "Boy, I'm glad you're here, just in time. Sounds like we're being attacked. There's a war in the camp." Well, God had already told Moses what was going on. He said, "You better get back down there. The people have corrupted themselves." They had begun to worship like the Egyptians just before Moses came back. Now, this is a little sidetracked, but I can't miss this opportunity to remind you the devil has not changed. Our Jesus is about to return. And in the same way Moses and Joshua came down the mountain, here Moses is almost a type of the Father. Christ is coming in the glory of the Father, isn't he? Moses came down the mountain with the glory of God, the law of God, and Joshua by his side. That's how our Joshua's coming back. But when they came, what happened to his people? They had begun to worship like the pagans. And it sounded like the sound of war in the camp. You remember what Moses said? And I'm paraphrasing because we have a lot to cover this morning. Moses, with a breaking heart, he said to Joshua, "That is not the sound of those who are crying for being overcome that you hear. Neither is it the sound of those who shout because of gaining the victory, but it is the sound of those who sing." Sing as in drunken songs. They're having a party. And so they come back down the mountain. And of course, Moses cast the Ten Commandments out of his hand. They crushed the golden calf, made the people drink it. He had to go back up the mountain to get another transcript. First time, God cut the stones. The second time, God said, "I cut the first ones, you cut these." But God wrote with his finger on both, didn't he? Who do you think went back up with him the second time? Joshua went back up there with him. He was happy to be a servant of Moses. Just to be in the presence of the aura of God was a privilege for him. He had a devoted heart. Joshua had a devoted heart. Here's something that I never caught before until I began to study this story of Joshua. Exodus 33, 10 and 11. God is speaking to Moses at the tabernacle. Tabernacle's built at this point. Ark is built. "And all the people saw the cloudy pillar stand at the tabernacle of door. And all the people rose up and they worshiped." The glory of God is rising up above the tabernacle. "And all the people rose out of respect for the presence of God. Every man in his tent door," probably with their heads bowed. "And the Lord spoke unto Moses face to face as a man speaks to his friend." Notice this. "And he turned again into the camp." Moses leaves the tabernacle after ministering or meeting with God. He goes into the camp. But, you got your Bibles open? "His servant Joshua, the son of Nun, a young man, would not depart from the tabernacle." I like that. How many people are looking at their watch as church cranks to a conclusion saying, "How much longer?" I think we need more young people like Joshua in the church who want to bask in the presence of God. They want more of God. Even after Moses left the service, he said, "I'm going to stay. The glory of God. I want to be in the presence of God." He wanted to be up on the mountain with God. His desire was to be in the presence of God. He wanted to come to the tabernacle and didn't want to rush out. I thought that was interesting. "But his servant Joshua, the son of Nun, a young man, he would not depart." I can just picture Moses saying, "All right, I've got a message for the people, Joshua. Joshua?" And Joshua's going, "Oh, no, go ahead, I'll stay right here." Just wanted the glory of God, wanted to be in the presence of God. I want to have that experience, don't you? He had a devoted heart. Sometimes his devotion maybe seemed a little bit, maybe even fanatical. When Moses realized that he could not administer this great people, his father-in-law Jethro said, "Look, you need to delegate." And God said, I'm going to take some of the spirit that I've given you, Moses, and I'm going to give it to some elders. I want you to pick out the 70 elders. And he picked the 70 elders, told them, bring them to the tabernacle, and I'll take the spirit from you and put it on them. But two of them didn't show up. Eldad and Medad, for whatever reason, maybe they didn't feel worthy. When they were called to the tabernacle, they didn't come. And the Holy Spirit fell on the 70 elders, and they began to prophesy. They were given the spirit of Moses, just like Elisha was given the spirit of Elijah. Actually, it's all God's spirit. None of these patriarchs have a patent on it. You realize that. And then Joshua saw that Eldad and Medad, who weren't even at the tabernacle, they're suddenly filled with the spirit. And they began to preach and to prophesy. And they're glowing. And Joshua said, oh no, this belongs to Moses. And now it's everyone else is going to think they're in charge. And he was worried. And he came to Moses. And Joshua, this is verse 28 of Numbers 11. And verse 29, Joshua the son of Nun, the attendant of Moses from his youth, he answered and said, Moses, my Lord, restrain them. But Moses said to him, are you jealous for my sake? Speaking to Joshua, would the Lord that all of his people were prophets and that God would put his spirit upon them. Was Moses jealous that others were giving the gift of the spirit? Or was he saying, oh, I wish that all of them had this gift of the spirit. And Joshua didn't understand. He thought that they were going to lose respect for Moses, and it was going to now go to these 70 elders. And he needed some guidance there. Now we get into one of the areas where Joshua really shines. After they build the tabernacle, they migrate back from the Mount Horeb, Mount Sinai, to the borders of the Promised Land, and they're preparing. They should have gone in at this point. The Lord originally directed them to go south, to receive the Ten Commandments, to build the tabernacle, and now they were to go to take possession. As they're nearing the borders of the Promised Land, the people get a little bit apprehensive. They said, you know, we weren't even hardly ready when the Amalekites attacked us, and they're just a desert tribe. There are mighty nations that live in this land. We barely beat the Amalekites. I mean, Moses dropped his hands and we lost. What's going to happen when we cross over? We better find out what's going on over there. And they came to Moses. Deuteronomy chapter 1 says, the people came to Moses and asked to send spies. It was not God's idea. You read about it in Numbers chapter 13, it makes it sound like God thought this up. He was accommodating their request.
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7: 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The prepayment penalty. Try to say that 3 times quick. Prepayment penalty. Prepayment penalty. Anyways, some loans have a prepayment penalty. That is a fee that you have to pay if you pay off the loan ahead of schedule or ahead of the end date. We touched on that also in another segment of our Debt Domino series. The point here is, make sure to read the fine print and understand the terms of the prepayment penalty before you refinance, not during the refinance. That wouldn't make a whole lot of sense now, would it? So if you're considering refinancing your loan, it is important to shop around and compare rates. Why? Because you can get different things, different terms, different outcomes from different lenders. So you should shop around and do your comparison. You should also consider your individual circumstances and decide what is the best option for you. As you can imagine, you can refinance just about any and every loan that you currently have outstanding. But for this segment in our Debt Domino series on refinancing, we will go deeper in just 2 areas: mortgage refinancing and credit card refinancing, which is better known as balance transfers. So again, the principles that I just mentioned can be applied to any loan that you want to refinance. But we're only going to deal with two in this segment here on refinancing, and that is mortgage refinancing and credit card refinancing, which is better known as balance transfers. First, let us look at credit card refinancing. Now, credit card refinancing, or more appropriately termed, a credit card balance transfer, is a transaction that moves your debt from one credit card to another. In another part of this series, I talked about robbing Peter to pay Paul is like borrowing from MasterCard to pay Visa. Well, yeah, that definitely is. What we're talking about here is a form of robbing Peter to pay Paul, but you're not actually doing it month in, month out, where you're using MasterCard to pay Visa, and then the next month you're using Visa to pay MasterCard, and the month after that, MasterCard to pay Visa. No, no, no. Or even worse yet, you got a daisy chain of credit cards, MasterCard, Visa, Amex, Discover, blah, blah, blah, on and on. You're just cycling through, trying to stay ahead of it. Not good. Not good at all. But in any event, you know, the balance transfer is where you are taking debt from one credit card and moving it to another. Now, this can be a good option if you want to save money on interest or if you want to consolidate your debt. When you do a balance transfer, you will typically be charged a balance transfer fee. Now, if you're considering that balance transfer and that balance transfer fee, keep this in mind. The fee, that balance transfer fee, will be charged when you move from the old credit card to the new credit card, and it can be up to 5%, typically 3% to 5%. Some credit cards actually do more, but usually it's in that range, 3% to 5% of the amount that you are transferring. So for instance, if you're going to do a $10,000 balance transfer, you can expect to pay $300 to $500 just for the transfer alone. So before you make any payment on that new credit card, your balance will be a minimum of $10,300 or $10,500, depending on the balance transfer fee rate. So keep that in mind. That balance transfer, I think, must be over 20 years ago. That was the last time I saw a free balance transfer offer. Ever since then, there's always, and read the fine print, they'll say the minimum balance transfer fee will either be $200 or 5%, whichever is greater. Think about that. So if you only wanted to transfer, you know, like, $1,000, they're still going to charge you like, you know, 7%, 9%, whatever that balance transfer fee rate is. It will be either 200 or 7%, whichever is greater. So on $1,000, the 200 would be greater. You'd be paying 12, what? That's like a 20% bump up just so that you can get that 0%. Oh, folks, come on, let's think about this thing here. Anyways, we'll get into that at some other time. We're just talking strictly on refinancing your credit card, otherwise known as a balance transfer. One of the things you must look out for is that balance transfer fee. Another thing that you want to look out for is the interest rate on the new credit card. Make sure that the interest rate on the new credit card is lower than the interest rate on your current credit card. This is most important, folks. Most important. Many a numerical neophyte gets snared in the credit card cross currents and eventually drown in the whirlpool of washed out wonga. That, my friends, mean they are drowning in debt. For example, the credit card company offers you a tempting 0% interest rate on balance transfers for X months. Let's say 12, 18, or 24 months. It really doesn't matter. The thing is, you, taken in by the tempting offer, immediately transfer your credit card balance to take advantage of this 0% rate. But your habits have not been reformed, and you continue to spend using debt. And before you know it, at the end of the 0% interest period, your balance is now $15,000, and the interest rate is now 24.99%, whereas it was 14.99% on the old card, and the balance was only $10,000 on the old card. Your balance went up by $15,000, and because you didn't pay off everything, you now are paying 10 percentage points higher. And to add insult to injury, the credit card company may then slap you with back interest on the unpaid balance transfer. Yeah, you heard right. If you did not pay off the initial balance that was transferred over, you may be assessed that 24.99% rate on the unpaid balance going all the way back to day one. How do you like that offer now? Be careful of the new interest rate when refinancing a credit card or doing a balance transfer. The grace period. You want to be cognizant of the grace period. The grace period is the time period during which you do not have to pay interest on new purchases. Make sure that the new credit card has a grace period so that you can pay off your balance before you start accruing interest. Another hidden gem is that many people don't realize that the grace period typically only applies to purchases and not to cash advances. Some, mistakenly that is, take a cash advance thinking that they have 25 or 30 days to pay it back without incurring any interest. They, my friends, are mistaken. Quite often, the interest begins to accrue the very day you take the cash advance, on top of a cash advance fee that is typically charged. Think about that. Not only do you have to pay interest right away, but they may still charge you 3, 5, 7, 9% just to take the cash advance. Talk about fee on top of fee, stacking anyone? Yeah, be careful when you think about the grace period. It might end up being very disgraceful

Oh my goodness, no. In most cases, they are sadly mistaken. Miss a payment 1 month and boom, interest is slapping you in the face and potentially at a higher rate than the normal credit card interest rate. Be careful and know the terms of the balance transfer period. Folks, if you're considering a balance transfer, that is a credit card refinancing option, it is important to shop around and compare rates from different lenders. You should also read the fine print and understand the terms of the balance transfer before you make a decision. Again, we get tempted, we get lured in, we see this great offer. More miles, more points, more benefits, more this, lower that, lower this, lower the other thing, and we're boom, signing on the dotted line. And then after we sign on the dotted line and done the financial transaction, now we want to go back and read the paperwork to see what did I just get myself into. That is cart horsing. That's what I call it, cart horsing. That's where you're putting the cart before the horse. Wrong way, man, wrong way. You want to read these things before, understand before, gain a good knowledge before making that decision to transfer that balance. Now, here are some of the benefits of a credit card balance transfer. Lower interest rate. Yes, we've talked about that. If you can transfer your debt to a credit card with a lower interest rate, you can save money on interest. No balance transfer fee. Please, someone tell me what card exists like that. But there are some, I just don't know of any. There are some credit cards that offer balance transfer offers with no balance transfer fee. Now, without question, this can save you money. No fee on the transfer and a lower interest rate, which is the reason why you were tempted to sign up for the transfer in the first place. That, I would say, is a good deal. And of course, the third benefit we just talked about is the grace period. Most credit cards offer a grace period on new purchases, which means that you do not have to pay interest on the new purchase for a certain period of time. I will stress again, that is not the case for cash advances. Now, those are some of the benefits. Here are some of the risks of a credit card balance transfer. The balance transfer fee. Again, most credit card companies do charge a balance transfer fee. This can be anywhere from 3% to 5%, as we've previously mentioned. 3% to 5% of the amount you are transferring. Interest rate changes. If the interest rate on the new credit card goes up, guess what? Your monthly payments will go up, and it may negate the purpose of the balance transfer in the first place, but it's a risk. And it's a risk you accept when you do a credit card balance transfer. Late payments. Now, whereas late payments is a risk even if you don't do a credit card balance transfer, it is particularly of note if you did do a credit card balance transfer. It is a particular risk. Why? If you make a late payment on the new credit card, you may not only be charged a late fee, as you would on your existing credit cards, but you may have forfeited the balance transfer grace period as well as having to pay back interest on the entire unpaid balance transfer. So, if you are considering a credit card balance transfer, it is important to weigh the benefits and the risks carefully. You should shop around and compare rates from different lenders before, again, before you make a decision. All righty? So now let's look at some home refinancing. But first, what do Grace Groner, Sylvia Bloom, Leonard Gagowski, and Donald and Mildred Othmer all have in common? 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

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A penny saved is truly a penny earned. But wait, Jesus asked the question, what does it profit a man if he gain the whole world and lose his own soul? 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Most people are familiar with the concept of mortgage refinancing. You see a better rate, you refinance. Need extra money for college education or home improvement? Refinance. Want to purchase a vacation home or investment property? Yeah. Care for a loved one? Yeah. Do a once-in-a-lifetime splurge? Yeah. Refinance. What about this mortgage refinance thing? Let's take a look. Mortgage refinancing is the process of replacing your existing mortgage with a new one. This can be done to get a lower rate, a lower interest rate that is, a shorter term, or to take advantage of other benefits such as a cash-out refinance. Now, there are a few things to consider before refinancing your mortgage. Thing number one, the current interest rate. If you can get a lower interest rate on your new mortgage, it will save you money in the long run. However, you need to take into account closing costs and finance-related costs associated with refinancing. Some lenders promote a low interest rate, but some have unreal closing costs and other fees. The way to determine the true cost of a loan is not to just look at the advertised interest rate, but to get the annual percentage rate, or the APR. The APR is a useful way to compare different loans because it allows you to see the total cost of borrowing money, not just the interest rate. So, for example, if you refinanced a $200,000 loan at 30 years at 6% and $7,000 in closing costs, your APR would be 6.32%. Let's go those numbers over again. You refinance $200,000 and you had the term for 30 years, 6% interest rate, and about $7,000 in closing costs. If you look at all of those things, keep in mind the interest rate is 6%, your APR would be 6.32%. That's a full third of a percentage point higher than the advertised rate of 6%. So one bank may advertise a 3% interest rate but have an APR of 7.5%, while another may advertise a 4% interest rate but have an APR of 4.05%. Be careful. In this example, the second bank would actually be a better deal because it offers a comparable interest rate at 4%, but a much lower APR of 4.05%, whereas in the first example, you had 3% of an interest rate, but a 7.5% APR. Not good business. So be careful. While the APR is a good tool, it is based on an estimate, not actual, but an estimate of the interest and fees you will pay over the life of the loan.
the actual amount of interest and fees that you pay may indeed be different. The term of the loan. If you refinance into a shorter term, your monthly payments will be higher, no doubt about that. But you will pay off your mortgage sooner. This can save you money in interest in the long run. Equally true, if you extend out your term, say from 15 years to 30 years, your payment will be lower, but the overall interest will be higher, much, much higher. You must also take into account when you're considering refinancing your particular financial situation. Make sure that you can afford the higher monthly payments if you refinance into a shorter term. You may be giddy, oh yippee, yahoo, hooray! You may be totally giddy at the thought of paying off your home loan in half the time, but can you afford it? Huh? Also, in the case of a cash-out refi, where you refinance the mortgage and take out some extra cash for other purposes, you may find yourself in the odd position of paying long-term on a short-term depreciating asset. For instance, many people do a cash-out refi to buy a car, of all things, for let's say $30,000. You will end up paying interest for the next, let's say, 30 years. I mean, think about it. You refied into a 30-year mortgage. You are now going to pay for that car for the next 30 years, while the car may only last you 10 years and only be worth $5,000 at the time you get rid of it. Let's think about that math again. I'm paying for 30 years on a car that only lasts me 10 years and is worth 1/6 the value at the time I get rid of it. Does that make for good math to anyone? 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Closing costs are fees associated with refinancing your mortgage. These fees can vary depending on the lender and the type of loan you're getting. Typically, closing costs are 2 to 6% of the loan amount. Now, we go more into closing costs in another segment of our Dead Domino series, so I won't rehash the points here. The main thing to keep in mind is that quite often people do not keep their current mortgage long enough for them to actually realize the benefit of the refi in the first place. So for instance, a refi may cost $7,500 and save you $150 a month. Now $7,500 divided by 150 equals 50 months, or just over 4 years. 4 years is 48 months. So 50 months will be 4 years and 2 months. If another refi is done, or the home is sold at the end of the third year, then the original refi ended up costing you at least $1,800 more than if you hadn't done the refi in the first place. Why is that? Because again, it takes a little over 4 years to recoup the cost of the refi, which was $7,500 in this example. And if you ended up refinancing again before those 4 years, and mind you, it might actually make sense to refinance again prior to those 4 years and 2 months. The point here is, if you do it, you would have wasted
at least $1,800 because you would have refinanced with at least another 12 to 14 months left. And if you do the math, 12 to 14 months times the 150 ends up with a minimum of $1,800 and potentially even up to $2,100. So this gets even worse. This business of you losing out gets even worse if the closing costs were higher and the refinance mortgage was exited even sooner. So if your closing costs were, say, $12,000 and you did the exact same thing, you'd be wasting even more money than the $1,800. Or if you exited the mortgage, say, after 1 year as opposed to 3 years in our example, you again would have wasted a whole lot more money than if you hadn't refinanced in the first place. So if you're considering refinancing your home loan, it is important to weigh the benefits and risks carefully. You should also shop around and compare rates from different lenders before, and I stress it again, before you make a decision. Well, folks, that's it. We have now come to the end of yet another segment in our Dead Domino series on refinancing. But before you go, before we sign off, I want to leave you with these two things. When it comes to debt, you ought to remember these two things. First, the Bible says to avoid all types of personal debt, no matter what clever terms are used to describe it, and this is due to the master-servant bondage nature that is inherent to debt, as Proverbs 22, verse 7 tells us. The second thing to remember is that if you feel compelled to take on debt, let it be the debt of love, as Romans 13:8 instructs us. Well, folks, this is Lyndon Davis signing off. We'll see you next time. Take care and God bless.

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5: 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This is a program that answers your questions, and the answers come from the Word of God. We're so glad that you're part of the 3ABN family. Thank you always for your prayers and financial support for the ministry of 3ABN. And never forget, this is also your ministry. It's because of you, because God is pouring through you, you're a vessel, that 3ABN is able to go to the entire world. And thank you so much for submitting your questions. As you do, we'll be answering them on future programs, upcoming programs. But we just know that you are Bible-loving students. You have questions from the Word of God, or maybe from life, in life, what's going on in your life. And we have here today on the set some wonderful Bible students. And I wrote this down. They're Bible-loving, Bible-believing, Bible-preaching Bible students. And we have, of course, Pastor John Loma Cain. So good to have you on the set with us today.
6: Always good to be on Bible Q&A. We learn while we teach. Mm. Praise the Lord for these questions.
5: Amen. Sitting next to you is Pastor John Dinsey. So good to have you on with us today, sir.
7: It's a blessing for me to be here as well. It's a wonderful opportunity to share God's Word.
5: Mm. Amen. Sister Shelley Quinn, how are you today?
8: I am blessed and eager to go.
5: Amen. You know, it's neat. You know, I think about those that submit these questions. There are so many searching souls in the world trying to find truth. And we all count it a privilege, you know, to be able to open the Word of God.
8: Amen.
5: And to be able to share what's in God's Word. Lots of experience here. When we add all of your all's experience and you put it all together, it's many, many years. So thank you for taking the time today.
6: Thank you for not saying it's over 100 years collectively.
5: No, you know, as I'm sitting here on the set, I almost mentioned some numbers, Pastor, and I said, you know what, maybe I better be careful on that. But, as we have here on the set, these really nice glasses, I don't know if you noticed them, but it actually has 3ABN etched in them. But inside of these glasses, we have water. So, you know, on a daily basis, we need to keep ourselves hydrated, right? So don't forget to hydrate yourself with the Word of God, because it is life to your soul, and it provides eternal life. Now, Pastor John also has something you've got in yours, Pastor John. Also something nutritious.
6: Herbal ginger tea. My wife always makes this for me every day, and it's a blessing to my throat. I could talk all day long and feel like I just started because of this wonderful ginger tea. Thank you. So That's what's in my glass. If it looks a little different.
9: You know, Pastor John, before we get started and before we give some contact information on how you can submit your own questions, why, Pastor John, is the Word of God so important for people to study on a daily basis? We're talking about water, drinking it. We need to keep ourselves hydrated. Why is it important to study the Word of God continually or on a daily basis, I should say?
6: Well, in our world today, it's as important or even more important than the GPS in your car.
9: Good.
6: It's the lamp, it's the light that guides us from where the Lord finds us to where He wants us to be, and it's a daily journey.
9: Yes.
6: If you follow the Word of God daily, you are progressing in your walk with Christ and getting closer and closer to His ideal. Mm. So it's a necessity.
9: It's vital.
6: As Ellen White says, more important than our daily food.
9: Wow. Yeah. Amen. Yeah, absolutely. Thank you so much for that. So I want to give you the contact information. If you have a question or a comment that you'd like to submit here to 3ABN Today Bible Q&A, you can do that at BibleQA@3ABN.tv. That's BibleQA@3ABN.tv. Or you can also text us at 618-228-3975. That's 618-228-3975. So before we get started, let's open in a word of prayer. And Brother John Dinsey?
7: Sure. Let us pray together. Our wonderful and loving Heavenly Father, we thank you, Lord, for the blessing of being able to read and study the Holy Scriptures. Mm-hmm. We thank you, Lord, that today we still have that blessing, that opportunity,
9: yes,
7: to read the Scriptures. And today, more than ever, there are tools to help us understand them.
9: Yes.
7: But we know that without your Holy Spirit, our efforts are in vain. Mm. So we pray that you will use us, bless us with your Holy Spirit, that we may speak the words from your throne of grace. We ask you for a blessing upon all those that are listening as well, that they too will see the light in your holy word. Yes. We ask in Jesus' name, amen.
9: Amen, amen. Thank you so very much. As we get started here, I want to encourage you to grab your Bible, maybe a pen, paper, and we're going to study along together. This is a rapid-paced, fast-paced program. Sister Shelley, going to start with you.
10: All right.
9: And a great question here from Uganda. And it here it is, the question. In 1 Timothy chapter 4, verse 1, what are seducing spirits and doctrines of the devils being talked about in this verse? And what does it mean to depart from the faith?
10: Okay, well, we are warned repeatedly throughout the New Testament by not only Jesus, but by the apostles, not to be deceived. Mm. And in 1 Timothy 1, 3 through 7 and 18 through 20, Paul is instructing Timothy to stand up and correct the false teachers that are in the church. And he's saying to counter their falsities. Mm-hmm. 1 Timothy 4, 1, he says, the Spirit expressly says that in the latter times some will depart from the faith, giving heed to deceiving spirits and doctrines of demons. That latter times is between Christ's resurrection and His return. To fall away means to apostatize, to turn your back on the Lord, or to abandon the undiluted truth by believing these lies and deceptions of false teachers. Satan and his demons, those are the fallen angels that followed him in the rebellion, they work unceasingly to get us, if it's not to outright reject the Word of God, they try to blend a little error in with the truth so that we will be deceived. Now, I want to make two points. False teachers, some, are desensitized to God's truth. They appear knowledgeable, but they speak contrary to the Scripture because they add the teachings of men or they reject some areas of Scripture. That's a doctrine of demons. But some false teachers like this are savage wolves. And the Bible says they're trying to draw away disciples for themselves or they're following their own lust. Mm. They preach that grace is a license to sin, or they preach salvation by works. But some false teachers are deceived by tradition, and they act in ignorance. So they just simply need to be taken aside and corrected. But bottom line, you've got to know the Scripture for yourself so that you're not blown around by every wind of doctrine that Satan and his demons are trying to...
9: Yes. Persuade us.
10: Yeah, thank you. Yeah, the word.
9: Yes,
10: word.
9: Absolutely. Pastor John, I'm going to come to you. A really good question coming from Papua New Guinea, and it's a rather long question, but really good. It says, please, Pastor John, explain to me Matthew chapter 5, verse 9. And here it is. Blessed are the peacemakers, for they shall be called the children of God. I am asking this question because we here in Papua New Guinea pay compensation to deceased people, especially during tribal fights when a person who engaged in a tribal fight dies. We pay compensation in the form of cash, a pig, and the kind to make peace with tribal enemies. So right now, our SDA church members are supporting their relatives, non-Seventh-day Adventists, with cash and the kind to make compensation for the dead men to make peace with the tribal enemies. Is that the type of peacemaking that Matthew chapter 5, verse 9 talks about, or is it different?
6: Very long question, but very good question. You know, one of the things that we want to be mindful to do is maintain customs that are not out of harmony with God's word. You know, once again, Matthew 5, verse 9, blessed are the peacemakers, for they shall be called the sons of God. Now, peacemaking covers a number of categories. I listed some of them. Peace among relatives, peace among those you are employed with, peace in the place of worship, in your marriage, and also in your village. If not supporting relatives as a tribal practice can cause tribal division or skirmishes, then making peace based on traditions that are not out of harmony with the scripture is in fact following the principles of Matthew 5 and verse 9. You see, Romans 12 and verse 18 gives us this encouragement. If it is possible, as much as depends on you, live peaceably with all men. So when peace is accomplished on your part by, as you said, support, or whatever kind of support that may be, we've traveled around the world and we've seen traditions in various tribes, in various cultures. In some places in the world, it's customary not to refuse a hot drink when you come to someone's house, or they put their best foot forward on a particular meal. It's customary to show respect by accepting that meal. In your tribe, in Papua New Guinea, if the custom is to support people and you do so and peace is the result, then Matthew 5 and verse 9 is being followed in actuality as well as in principle.
9: Yeah, excellent. Thank you so much, Pastor John. And thank you so much for the question, too, from Papua New Guinea. We were commenting before we came on the set here, Pastor John, weren't we, about where we hear from people from around the world, and that shows the reach of the ministry of 3AB.
6: As a matter of fact, since I have 30 seconds, let me just add this. Galatians 5:22, the fruit of the Spirit is love, joy, peace. So that's evidence that God's Spirit is still working through your life.
9: Excellent. Oh, yeah. Like, great addition. Brother John Dinsey, good question here from Wilfred. Is there any explanation in the Bible or spirit of prophecy why Satan and a third of the angels were thrown onto this planet Earth? Does it have something to do with the great controversy? How can I explain this to somebody if there is no answer and only God in his wisdom knows and has not revealed this to us?
7: It's very interesting, the question, the way it's worded. Mm-hmm. There is some evidence of why in the Bible. So let's go through some of the scriptures. In Revelation chapter 12 and verse 9, we have these words, and the great dragon was cast out.
9: Yes.
7: Notice the steps mentioned here and the order they are mentioned. And the great dragon was cast out, that old serpent called the devil and Satan. So he's cast out of heaven. Normally, when somebody says, well, where was he thrown to? The Bible does not specify where the devil was cast out at this point. But notice how the verse continues. I'll start again. And the great dragon was cast out of heaven, that old serpent called the devil. Notice the next step, which deceiveth the whole world. Mm-hmm. So who did he deceive? Adam and Eve. And this, they were the whole world at that point. And he continues to try to deceive. And notice now, because Adam and Eve were deceived, he was cast out into the earth and his angels were cast out with him. It doesn't say there because Adam and Eve was deceived. He was cast out to the earth. But remember that God is love. He doesn't want anyone to suffer unnecessarily.
9: That's right.
7: And if you read in Jeremiah chapter 29, verse 11, it says, what does it say there? It says that God has plans for you to give you hope and a future. So the idea to, as soon as he sinned, he was cast down to the earth, doesn't really harmonize with God's character. So this is why when you go to Romans chapter 5, verse 12, it says, wherefore as by one man sin entered into the world, and death by sin, and so death passed upon all men, for that all have sinned. So Adam and Eve sinned. Now this is 2 Peter chapter 2, verse 19 says, while they promised them liberty, he was promising, hey, you eat of this fruit, you're going to get better. You're going to be as God. While they promised them liberty, they themselves are slaves of corruption, for by whom a person is overcome, by him also he is brought into bondage. So when Adam and Eve sinned, this world became then the center or the headquarters for the devil. He found a race of people that identify with him in his idea of rebellion. So that's why he was cast down to the earth. It wasn't that God said, let's see, out of all the places I have created, I'm going to pick one out of a hat and we'll send them there. No. The reason that the devil was cast down to the earth was because Adam and Eve sinned. So the devil came to tempt them, and they accepted his plan, his idea, and that's when the devil can live here, not before. So I hope this helps and it gets you started on the study of the great controversy. Yes, we are involved in a great controversy between good and evil. Let us choose God, because that's where we have hope in the future.
10: Amen.
11: Amen. Yeah. Very
10: great
11: good. Thank
10: answer.
11: You. Yes, amen. Thank you so much, Pastor Johnny. Sister Shelley,
10: yes.
11: This question comes from Madeline. Please explain the book Song of Songs or Song of Solomon. I have read it a few times and just don't get it. Who are the friends and who is the beloved? The first time I read it, I thought it was explaining the love they had for the Lord, but some of the verses just don't sound as if they're talking about the Lord.
10: Oh, Madeline, you are correct. They're not talking about love for the Lord. They are talking about the love of a married couple. Solomon, who was the king, wrote a song. It's Hebrew poetry. And within this, he uses poetic imagery to depict reality. But this is not an allegory. It is a true story with a historical basis. And Solomon is the beloved. The unidentified maiden is the Shulamite woman, was his first wife. So what the poem does, it covers a period of 2 years, their courtship, their mutual love, betrothal, wedding procession, the service, the wedding night, and then even marital conflict, and then the marital resolution of that conflict. There's no formal theological themes here, but it's given by God to demonstrate to us his intention for romance and the loveliness of marriage. It's a precious thing. You know, marriage is a gift from God. And the Song of Solomon reveals God's plan for wholesome sexual pleasure between a man and a woman who are married. So the Jews, it's interesting, they often read this at Passover and they call it the Holy of Holies.
11: Wow.
10: But it's a statement on God's view of human sexuality within marriage. Now, beyond sexual pleasure, the Song of Solomon demonstrates the expressions of the characteristics of God's love, the divine human relationship. It talks about being selfless, reciprocating love to one another, the joy of presence, the pain of absence, the intimate oneness, the covenant loyalty, and the goodness that all reflect God's divine love that we find in human beings because we were created in his image. Mm. Now, God is not explicitly mentioned in the Song of Solomon except for possibly chapter 8 and verse 6. Let me read that because a lot of Bible translators believe that. I'm reading from the English Standard Version, Song of Songs 8:6. Set me as a seal upon your heart, as a seal upon your arm, for love is strong as death, jealousy is fierce as the grave. Its flashes, love's flashes, are flashes of fire, the very flame of God. So the love between the husband and wife, it's a symbolic of the flame of God's love for his people. And you know, this just enhances other scriptures that talk about marriage. Let me give you one, Hebrews 13:4. This captures the heart of Song of Songs. It says, let marriage be held in honor among all, and let the marriage bed be undefiled, for God will judge the sexually immoral and adulterous.
11: Well, thank you so much, Shelley. Yep, great answer. And again, from the Word of God, that's where we are giving you the answers today, are from God's holy word. And what a blessing. There's so much to be found there. It's an endless treasure chest. Pastor John, a good question here from Brian. Upper Middleboro, Maryland. Question, most churches are open for service on Sunday morning. Does that mean we Christians that serve Christ on Sunday will be punished or rejected from the kingdom?
6: Well, the answer very quickly is no, but I broke this down in three parts.
11: Okay, Pastor.
6: Thank you. That's my brother-in-law actually lived there one time, Upper Marlboro.
11: Okay,
6: Maryland.
11: Upper Marlboro.
6: But the answer is no. And let me just put this down into three parts. No on the accountability part. Well, no one is held accountable for what he or she does not know. However, we are also held accountable for what we could have known. Mm-hmm. Well, let me give you a prime example. If you walk into an airport and you miss your plane, they'll say, well, the information was on your ticket. How did you miss your flight? We gave you the information. God's word is, in a sense, similar to that. God's word gives us information. So we can't say, well, I had no way of knowing. We are held accountable for what we know and what we could have known. So the Bible makes it clear that the will of God is to honor his commandments. When we think about the Sabbath, the Sabbath is not the standard of judgment, but for those who know. Now, the second category is those who know and choose to ignore it. They're held at a different level of accountability.
11: That's right.
6: Because the Bible says, to him that knoweth to do good and doeth it not, to him it is sin. That's the second aspect. Because many people claim to know God, but as Deuteronomy 5, verse 29, let me read that. Oh, that they had such a heart in them that they would fear me and always keep all my commandments, that it might be well with them and with their children forever. So for those who know, God is saying, it's a heart issue. I wish you, your heart was turned to me, because the Ten Commandments, to be clear, are not 10 suggestions. Mm. We don't pick which one we like and say, well, I don't like the other one. So, and then thirdly, people think that it's about a day. It's not just about a day. It's about a sign that's between God and his people. Ezekiel 20, verse 12 and 20, the Sabbath is a sign between us and God,
11: right,
6: that we might know that he's the Lord. That sanctifies us.
11: Amen.
6: So if you're in a sanctifying relationship, those that know better, those that have been reading God's word and know that he says, if you love me, keep my commandments, and then remember the Sabbath to keep it holy. It's one thing to say, I know what you said, but I have a different preference. So be very careful that it's something that you know and are not intentionally ignoring, because God will hold you accountable for what you know and what you choose to ignore.
11: Mm-hmm. Amen. Serious. You know,
6: it's a serious thing.
11: Yes, it is.
6: Commandments are not optional.
11: Mm-mm, no.
6: The Ten Commandments.
11: Yes, they certainly are. And they come from God.
6: Yeah.
11: Brother Johnny, question here from Julia. What does it mean to glory in the cross of Christ, and how can I do that?
7: Thank you for that question. Galatians chapter 6, verse 14 is what you're reading, and I noticed that specifically you're reading from the King James Version, which says, but God forbid that I should glory save in the cross of our Lord Jesus Christ, by whom the world is crucified unto me, and I unto the world. Here it's important to look into the Greek to help us understand this, and the word glory here is a word that can be translated as boast, glory, joy, and rejoice. Now, let's take a look at this in the sense of boast. In the sense of boast, if you say, God forbid that I should boast, saving the cross of our Lord Jesus Christ. So how would you boast to people? You can, or glory, boast to other people. Say, you know, because what Jesus did for me on the cross, I have eternal life.
10: Amen.
7: So this is the way to boast. If you take the word rejoice, oh, you can rejoice in the cross of Jesus Christ, in knowing that because of his great love for me, Jesus came to this wicked world took my sins upon him and died on the cross. And now I have hope in Jesus Christ, and I have eternal life. So you can rejoice in the fact that the cross, because of what Jesus did on the cross, you can have salvation through him. So in these ways, you can say you can glory in the cross. So I encourage you to consider the great sacrifice that Jesus made for you. Mm-hmm. And there may be some that are watching right now or listening that have not given your heart to the Lord Jesus Christ. I encourage you to consider what Jesus did for you on the cross, because God so loved you that he gave his only begotten son, that if you believe in him, you will not perish, but have everlasting life.
11: Well, amen. Praise the Lord. You know, Pastor Johnny, that's very personable, isn't it? Personal.
7: Yes. Amen. Right? That is.
11: Died for
7: indeed
11: you.
7: Is.
11: Died mm-hmm. for me.
6: I love that.
11: Yeah. Beautiful. Thank you so much. Sister Shelley, question here from Debbie. When Jesus did his miracles, he commanded people they should tell no one. So why did they widely proclaim it all over instead of obeying him?
10: Well, here's the point, Debbie.
11: Okay.
10: You know, the ministry of Jesus, he had many objectives, but the primary objective was to preach the arrival of the kingdom of God to the lost sheep of Israel, his covenant people. So now, timing is very important. The Jews had different beliefs about the arrival of the Messiah, and Jesus, it says that he often performed miracles and then told people not to tell. You know why? I'm going to tell you why. He didn't want the publicity. He knew that people are often more drawn to a miracle than to a message. And he wanted to be able to go out freely and preach the message and let them know truly who the Messiah was. That's before right. he identified himself as the Messiah. And we find this in Mark 1:44 and 45, where he healed the man of leprosy, tells him not to tell, and the guy goes out because he's so excited to be healed, and he's not really a disciple of Jesus yet. He just can't keep it in. So what he does is he goes out and tells everybody, and Mark 1, verse 45 says, the guy, he went out, began to proclaim it freely, to spread the matter, and look at the result. So that Jesus could no longer openly enter the city, but was outside in deserted places, and they came to him from every direction. So Jesus didn't want that kind of publicity that would block his message. But let me show you something interesting. Jesus told a demoniac in the Gadarenes, because his mission included salvation to the Gentiles.
11: Yes.
10: When this Gentile, the pig herding people, he meets a demon-possessed man, and the man begs, this is in Mark 5, 18 and 19, he begs to go with Jesus, and Jesus says, no, you go tell everybody what I did for you.
11: Mm. Wow, amen. Great job, Shelley. Praise the Lord. You know, I enjoy these programs. They're so exciting, so encouraging. Mm-hmm. Yeah, what a blessing. So I know these programs always go by in a hurry. We've only got about 25 more minutes left or so. So let's go to the next one. Pastor John, Mary from Oregon. Mm-hmm. If there aren't going to be any babies in heaven, then why do I see this picture or pictures that an angel is returning to his parents a baby that died as an infant? I think they're referencing probably an artwork.
6: Right, artwork. Now, when you look at the Bible, and this is something I looked into, there is an illusion that in the resurrection that there could be babies coming forth. The thing that I had to grapple with was this idea that a child not making a decision to accept Christ as his or her Savior. So what came to my mind is, if the parents are saved, then the child is credited with the faith of the parent. In a similar way, like the believer is credits the unbeliever. But in the adult sense, the non-believer still has to make his or her own decision to accept Christ. So if a mother who is a believer or a family is a believer and they lose a child, this is my opinion, I believe that the Lord will gift that child back to the parents in eternity. And the text that I have for this is Isaiah 49, verse 25. But thus says the Lord, Even the captives of the mighty shall be taken away, and the prey of the terrible be delivered. And then this is the part that I hold on to. For I will contend with those who contend with you and will save your children. And as I was reading throughout my own personal study, I've come across messages or examples where I read that, you know, children will be put into the arms of their parents at the resurrection. So I don't have a solid singular scripture to base that on, but I base it on the sovereignty and the love of God. If a parent who is a believer loses a baby in childbirth, or maybe before that child is of full age to make a decision, I believe that God has a decision-making process far greater than ours, and his kindness and compassion will return that child to the mother or the parent at the time of the resurrection. But once again, it's based a lot on my opinion.
11: Sure. You know, what a blessing too that we can trust the Lord, right? He's a righteous judge, and
10: Amen.
11: He knows all things. So what a blessing. Yeah, good question though. You know,
6: it is.
11: I know it's in a lot of people's minds.
6: Yeah, when people lose a child,
11: of course,
6: so many have had that experience.
11: So tragic.
6: They say, I've only had 3 months with my child.
11: Yes.
6: And the Lord says, I understand.
11: Amen.
6: So I only had 7 years with my mother, but I'm looking forward to eternity for the rest
11: Amen.
6: Of it.
11: Amen. Yeah. So. Thank you so much, Pastor John. I want to just invite you, if you have any questions or comments that you'd like to submit to 3ABN Today Bible Q&A, you can do it several different ways. One is through email. That's BibleQA@3ABN.tv. That's BibleQA@3ABN.tv. That's email. Or you can text us at 618-228-3975. That's 618-228-3975. We are receiving a few questions, comments through Instagram, which is social media. You can do that at 3ABN_official. So that's through Instagram, 3ABN_official. Wow, these little mini breaks in the midst of this program is a chance to just kind of catch your breath, right? This is so fast. And as all of these Bible students would say, there's so much more. So you're answering these questions in like 2 minutes, 3 minutes, and just kind of highlighting it. So there's so much more expansion on these, but so fun. Appreciate each one of you submitting your questions. Let's see, Pastor John Dinsey, this one comes from Adoya, great name. But good question. I have been asking God for the hatred for sin and for total surrender, but I struggle with asking for it wholeheartedly. How do I become earnest, desperate, and fervent in prayer?
7: Amen, amen for that question, because not everyone has that desire. So there's a struggle that is in the heart and mind of every individual, because the Holy Spirit appeals to the individual to give up sin, because if we don't, iniquity will be our ruin. And so how does this happen? I would encourage you to continue reading about the life of Jesus Christ. The more you get, the closer you get to Jesus Christ, the greater your love for him will grow.
11: Amen. Yes,
7: and you will grow in understanding of the great love of God and his sacrifice that was made for you. And this will draw you closer to him to have complete dependence upon him. Notice what Jesus said. I can only read one verse, but you should read all of John 15 concerning this. Jesus says, I am the vine, you are the branches. He who abides in me and I in him bears much fruit.
11: Mm-hmm.
7: For without me, you can do nothing.
11: Mm-hmm.
7: So Jesus is the answer to this question, because it is only Jesus that can give us a pure, heavenly ordained hatred for sin.
11: That's right.
7: So continue coming to Jesus, spend time with Jesus every day, talking to him, and remember that he is the author and finisher of our faith. So we need to spend that quality time with him. 2 Corinthians chapter 3, verse 18. But we all, with unveiled face, beholding as in a mirror the glory of the Lord, the character of the Lord, are being transformed into the same image from glory to glory, just as by the Spirit of the Lord. So there's a working of the Holy Spirit, and there's you cooperating in the process, and the promise in Philippians chapter 1 verse 6 that he who has begun
11: That's right.
7: A good work in you will complete it unto the day of Jesus Christ. And so it's a process, but on some things you ask the Lord and he will give you immediate victory, And you won't have a desire to do that ever again.
10: Beautiful answer.
11: Praise the Lord for the completion.
10: Yeah.
11: You know, I've gone by so many houses and things that people started something but never completed it.
6: Wow.
11: So praise the Lord for the completion.
7: Amen.
10: Amen.
11: Okay. Sister Shelley, question here from Kim from the state of Minnesota. Is it okay to talk to God throughout your day, or do you formally have to pray?
10: Oh.
11: I'm not a good prayer, but I do have, I like that, I'm not a good prayer, but I do have conversations with God. If you have to formally pray, how do you become good at it?
10: This is from Kim. Kim, I love this question. Let me tell you what you're doing by talking with God throughout the day. You're practicing His presence. Mm. He's with you always.
6: That's right.
10: And it is a beautiful thing, what you're doing. You know, conversation develops relationship.
11: That's good.
10: In fact, you could say conversation is the relationship. So we need to have that conversation with God. Romans 12:12 says that we're to continue steadfastly in prayer. 1 Thessalonians 5:17, pray without ceasing. Ephesians 6:18 says, praying always. Mm-hmm. And people say, well, how can we do that? Well, you can't get down on your knees and bow your head and put your hands together every time, because you wouldn't get anything else done. But it's beautiful what you're doing, Kim. I will say this. I believe Jesus had that continual communication going on with His Father. But there were times that He did go away for a special time of prayer. And I won't call it formal. You know, it's more important that you have that personal quality of communication with the Lord than the quantity of time. But it's good to set a time aside that where you're not distracted. God taught me how to pray an hour every day, and I wrote a book called Pressing Into His Presence. Let me just give you quickly what God gave me. It's kind of, I call it the praise pattern. You can start your prayer with praise and thanksgiving, then repentance and ask for the infilling of the Holy Spirit. You can pray God's word back to Him. That's affirmations. Intercede for others. You're praying for the needs of others. Then you pray for your own needs, that supplication, and then exalt God by sitting and listening for the answer. May God help you do that.
11: Amen. I love those steps, Shelley. Excellent. Great answer. Pastor John, another good question. This comes from Barbados and from Lena or Lana. What does Revelation chapter 8, verse 1 mean when it speaks about there being silence in heaven for half an hour? Please explain.
6: Okay, well, this is my three-minute question, so let me see what I could pack into it. Revelation 8, I'm going to read verses 1 to 3. Revelation 8, verse 1, when He opened the seventh seal, there was silence in heaven for about a half an hour. And I saw seven angels who stand before God, and to them were given seven trumpets. Mm-hmm. Verse 3, then another angel having a golden censer came and stood at the altar. He was given much incense, that he should offer it with the prayers of all the saints upon the golden altar which is before the throne. Now, according to the passage, as I began to study around it, this great pause before God gives the seven angels seven trumpets is also referred to in Jewish literature as the great pause. That's why I use the term great pause.
11: That's good.
6: But when you begin to look at it, I brought out four or five different points that are significant, because notice this silence precedes the prayers of the saints.
11: That's right.
6: And the question is, why would there be a great pause before the prayers of the saints, unless the prayers of the saints are an indication that they need God's interposition at this moment? Because what follows the silence, the saints are praying, Lord, be with us, because of what is going to follow right after the silence. And I'll bring that out in just a moment. This silence is also a somber reflection on what is being revealed as Jesus breaks the seventh seal. It's also a realization of the severity of what is about to follow. And it's also, the silence represents a moment of focus on the final judgments that are about to be revealed. You find in Zephaniah 1 verse 7 these words, be silent in the presence of the Lord, for the day of the Lord is at hand. For the Lord has prepared a sacrifice. He has invited his guests. Look at the context. We talk about the marriage supper of the Lamb, but notice what happened. For the day of the Lord is at hand. This day is a day, as Micah and Zephaniah and Zechariah talks about, a day of darkness and gloom, and it's a day of thick clouds. It's talking about a context in which the earth needs to be conscious of what is about to take place. We also find that the half an hour period is what also needs to be addressed, because sometimes people give a specific time frame, Greg, to the half an hour.
11: They do.
6: Some people try to add prophetic time, saying what's 3.5 years or 7 years. But when you study the context, there is no specific prophetic time period intended here. It's simply saying for this moment, just before the seven trumpets sound, there's a silence for about a space of a half an hour. And in all the literature that I've read, even going back to the Jewish literature, they said this is simply an undetermined period of time, simply saying the whole world stands aghast as about, because of what is about to take place. That's why John, when he talks about the four trumpets, he ends with this phrase in Revelation 8 and verse 13. It says, "And I looked, and I heard an angel flying through the midst of heaven, saying with a loud voice, 'Woe, woe, woe to the inhabitants of the earth because of the remaining blast of the trumpet of the three angels who are about to sound.'" The silence indicating the woes that are to come is a moment of great reflection.
11: Wow. Hey. Amen. Yeah. Wow. Great Pastor John, answer. 3 minutes. A lot packed into that. Praise the Lord. Great
6: explanation. I'll do an hour sermon on this one.
11: Yes, you could. He did a great job. Thank you so much, Pastor. Pastor John Dinsey, question from Terry. If during the millennium the righteous shall judge the world and angels, what is going on during the investigative judgment?
7: Well, a simple answer would be those that are left. Of the ones you described, but let's look into this here. First of all, I think I would like to say something about, you mentioned the word investigative judgment, and there are some people that may not be familiar with that.
11: Good.
7: This is an indication that there is a judgment going on now of the record books in heaven for those that have claimed to be, that they accept the Lord. So these are the people that are being judged right now. Why? Because when you look at the Bible in Revelation 22, verse 12, notice what it says, "And behold, I am coming quickly, and my reward is with me to give to each according as his work is." So we don't have time to go deeper into this, but there are many places in the Bible that gives an indication of investigation of the books takes place. Jesus looks at the books. He is coming to already give reward. So this decisions have already been made as to who is going to be saved. So here in 1 Corinthians chapter 6, verse 2 and

0: All those that have accepted Jesus Christ as their personal Savior. These are the individuals being judged during the investigative judgment. Boy, it's a lot to try to pack in. So also, I encourage you to read in 1 Peter 4:17, for the time has come for judgment to begin at the house of God. And if it begins with us, what will be at the end of those who do not obey the gospel of Jesus Christ? So the house of God, those that claim salvation through Jesus Christ, those are the ones being judged during the investigative judgment.
1: Mm. Amen. Thank you so much, Brother Johnny.
2: There's a whole lot to cover. Thank you for that.
1: And he had 2 minutes on that one.
2: Yeah, I did. That's a lot to cover in one time.
1: Sister Shelley, a question from Alifa from Ohio. Who put division among the human race? Did racism come from Satan?
3: Okay. I believe absolutely racism comes from Satan. But if you want to get technical about who put division among the human race, God started it at the Tower of Babel. He divided the people because their hearts were so evil, and he knew they were all coming together to try to overcome his throne. But here's what the Bible says about God. There's not anything racist about God. In Galatians 2:6, it says he shows no partiality to any man. Romans 2:11 says there's no partiality with God. Acts 10:34 and 35, Peter says, in truth, I perceive God shows no partiality, but in every nation, whoever fears him and works righteousness is accepted by him. Acts 17:26 says that God made all of the nations, every one of us, from one blood.
1: That's right.
3: So all humanity came from Adam. All are equal in God's sight. And God does not consider race, wealth, influence, financial position, popularity. He judges our heart, not our appearance. So God's nature is just, it is impossible for him to be partial or racist. And here's the bottom line. Racism is a matter of being prejudiced, thinking you're better than someone. Prejudice is a matter of pride. Mm-hmm. And that comes straight from Satan. The devil. Satan said, I'll be lifted up and be higher than that. So remember that pride is rebellion against God, and pride is the spirit of Antichrist. So if you're prejudiced or racist, you better be praying to get rid of that pride.
1: Wow. Amen. Wow. Well done, Shelley. Amen. And of course, we need to then follow that example, right?
3: Amen.
1: No partiality. Wow. Pastor John, question from Lisa. Can you please explain Exodus chapter 4, verses 24 through 26? I'm confused about this chapter.
2: Let me just go ahead and read it, because it's a very good question. You got to dive into this question and find out what it means.
1: Good.
2: Here are the verses, Exodus 4, verse 24 to 26. And it came to pass on the way at the encampment that the Lord met him and sought to kill him. Then Zipporah took a sharp stone and cut off the foreskin of her son and cast it at Moses' feet and said, surely you are a husband of blood to me. Verse 26. So he let him go. Then she said, you are a husband of blood because of the circumcision. Mm. I looked into this. This is a very interesting story. You see, one of the things that this story brings out is God had a requirement for all of the males of Israel.
1: Mm-hmm.
2: And this is in Genesis chapter 17, verse 10 to 11. This is my covenant which you shall keep between me and you and your descendants after you. Every male child among you shall be circumcised, and you shall be circumcised in the flesh of your foreskin, and it shall be a sign of the covenant between me and you. Here's the point. Moses knew that, but he failed to circumcise his son.
1: Mm-hmm.
2: And now he's on his way to Midian to face Pharaoh, and he's asking God to protect him. And God is saying, wait a minute. You violated the conditions of the covenant. I cannot protect you. If you go any further, you're going to be under my judging hand, not my protecting hand.
1: Mm.
2: Zipporah did this for two reasons. One, to spare Moses. Secondly, to fulfill the requirements of the covenant. And after that was fulfilled, then you find in Exodus chapter 4, verse 27 and 29, where God did not kill him. The Bible says, and the Lord said to Aaron, go into the wilderness

0: to meet Moses. So he went and met him on the mountain of God and kissed him. So Moses told Aaron all the words of the Lord who had sent him and all the signs which he had commanded him. Then Moses and Aaron went and gathered together all the elders of the children of Israel. When they fulfilled the requirement of God, God blessed him. But until we know what God requires of us and do it, we cannot pray for God's blessing to be with us.
1: Wow.
0: What you do, you must do because the Lord requires it, not because you prefer to do it.
2: Amen. Wow. Thank you so much. That's serious as well.
3: Yes.
2: Thank you so much. Question here, Pastor Johnny. Rosalie from Washington. Why does the Bible say in Hebrews chapter 10, verse 4, that the blood of bulls and goats could not take away sins? Doesn't faith in Jesus, which is shown by the sacrifice, take away sin? In other words, it makes it sound like they didn't have a remedy before Jesus, and we who live after Jesus are the ones who have a remedy for sin.
4: Thank you very much. The remedy for sin has always been Jesus Christ.
3: Amen.
4: So the Bible does mention that in Hebrews, and we're going to look into that here in the brief time that we have. So the sacrifices were efficacious by faith. In other words, like you said, by faith in the coming Redeemer, by faith in the Lamb of God that was coming. But please understand that as soon as there was a sinner, there was already a Savior. In Revelation chapter 13, verse 8, it says that Jesus Christ is the Lamb slain from the foundation of the world.
0: Right.
4: Now let's go quickly into Hebrews chapter 10, verses 1 through 4. For the law having a shadow of good things to come, that is the coming sacrifice of Jesus, and not the very image of the things, can never, with these same sacrifices, which they offer continually, year by year, make those who approach perfect. For then would they not have ceased to be offered? For the worshippers once purified would have no more consciousness of sin. But in those sacrifices there is a reminder of sins every year, for it is not possible that the blood of bulls and goats could take away sins. It is not possible for the blood of bulls or goats to take away sin. So this idea for the Jews to build a temple and to start sacrifices again,
3: amen,
4: there is no way they can take away sins, only through Jesus Christ. So we need to pray for them. Now, if it was possible for the blood of bulls and goats to take away sins, then Jesus would not need to come and die for us.
0: That's right.
4: And it is because these are not worthy enough. That is because Jesus, that's why Jesus came. They were only a symbol for the time being, until Jesus came to this world. And I am glad that he did. Isaiah 53.
2: Praise God.
4: Verses 5 and 6, but he was wounded for our transgressions, he was bruised for our iniquities. The chastisement for our peace was upon him, and by his stripes we are healed. All we, like sheep, have gone astray, we have turned everyone to his own way, and the Lord has laid on him the iniquity of us all. This was promised in Genesis chapter 3, verse 15. My time is up.
2: Amen. Praise the Lord. Praise the Lord for Jesus Christ, right?
4: Amen. Amen.
2: To that. We have a little bit of time here to go to what we call some of our extra questions. So we're just going to put it on the table, and one all can put their answers from the Bible here. Jesus said in the Bible that no one has ascended in heaven except the Son of Man. What does this mean? This comes from Christopher from Kenya. So what do you all think? Jesus said in the Bible that no one has ascended except the Son of Man.
0: The ascension that is talked about in that reference is the victorious over the grave.
2: Okay.
0: No one has been victorious over the grave, that is to take the keys of death and the grave, as Revelation says, I have the keys of death and the grave. Now, Moses was resurrected.
2: Yes.
0: Elijah was taken. Enoch was taken.
2: Yeah.
0: But the only one that captured death was Jesus, and I think that's the reference to that.
2: Okay.
4: Amen. Beautiful.
3: That's good.
4: Yep. Yes.
3: I think
2: any other thoughts on that? Okay. Yeah, I tell you, what a blessing. This time, our time is almost gone. I want to encourage you, because of these programs happen so fast, to check out 3abnplus.tv.
3: Mm-hmm.
2: There you can watch these programs video on demand, which means you can start them, as in hit play, you can pause them, jot your notes down, then hit play again, fast forward, rewind, and there's multiple of these programs and many others at 3abnplus.tv. So I want to encourage you to go there. 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
5: 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Well, here's some good news. 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SOD On The Go is free, but registration is required. 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We hope to see you there.
2: As promised, these Bible Q&A programs always go by in a hurry. We've got a couple of minutes. Any closing comments, thoughts? Pastor John, start with you.
0: Well, just real quickly about the comment before the break.
2: Oh, good.
0: Revelation 1:18 is the text about Jesus having the keys of death and of the grave. And lastly, the spiritual application of circumcision. Jeremiah 4:4, circumcise yourselves to the Lord and take away the foreskins of your heart. Mm. That's the spiritual application today.
6: Yes.
0: God wants our hearts to be circumcised. He's not looking for fleshy circumcision.
2: Good.
0: He's looking for people with a changed heart.
2: So very important. What was that reference again? Revelation what?
0: Revelation 1 and verse 18,
2: okay.
0: About the resurrection,
2: yes.
0: And Jesus being the one that's victorious over the grave.
2: Excellent. Okay. Thank you, Pastor. Pastor Johnny.
4: I would like to share Acts chapter 4, verse 12.
2: Okay.
4: Nor is there salvation in any other, for there is no other name under heaven given among men by which we must be saved. Jesus is the way, the truth, and the life.
2: Amen. Wow, yeah, thank you so very much. What about you, Sister Shelley?
6: I guess I'm still thinking about talking to God all day long. And let me tell you what. When people are going through a really bad time, I always pray, oh, Lord, give them a divine awareness of your presence, a supernatural awareness. And recently, when I was going through a bad time, I prayed the same thing for myself, and he did. And ever since then, it's like we know he's in our heart. But now it's like he's by my side, and I find that I talk with the Lord all day long about all kinds of things, and I feel so much closer to him.
2: Amen. It's building that relationship.
6: It is.
2: So very, very important. Thank you, Sister Shelley, Pastor Johnny, Pastor John. It's a blessing to study the Word of God. Thank you for joining us at home. Want to encourage you, as always, to dive deep into the Word of God, not sporadically, but on a daily basis. In closing, like to read 2 Timothy 2:15. Study to show thyself approved unto God, a workman that needeth not to be ashamed, rightly dividing the word of truth. God bless you. We'll see you next time.
6: Amen.

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In this morning's mail, I noticed a rather large envelope that came from a leading medical organization in our city. I sort of dreaded to open it because I knew what it was, a statement or a bill. So I conveniently put it at the bottom of the pile and thought I'll get to it later. And then I couldn't escape later, so I finally opened it, read down the long list of charges and sort of dreading to get to the bottom line. But finally there it was, and I looked in shock at the balance. It said 00.00. Well, with that account, I welcome you to Night Sounds. I'm Bill Pierce. And since each time we're together, we select a different topic and subject matter having to do with life and living and coping and such, I decided to subtitle our time together, No Charge. Two of the most beautiful words we'll ever hear. I found that an insurance company paid the entire bill. Well, that doesn't happen very often, to me at least, getting something totally free like that. Well, you pay some insurance premiums, yes, but boy, I'll tell you, it comes in handy at that particular moment. And tonight's program, No Charge, found me wondering what kind of music I would select. This is always the most trying and difficult and patience-testing part of the Night Sounds format. I enjoy it, but it always takes a little more time because I'm so limited to have a piece of music that speaks to the subject in its lyric and is quality material. And we keep a variety of music here going. We don't want to play all male soloists or female soloists or choruses or instrumentals. We like to mix it up. So tonight I thought, what can I begin with? And my mind struck on an old hymn. Many of you might remember it, entitled Jesus Paid It All. And if you're not acquainted with Jesus, other than perhaps in a swear word or something like that, or just a religious kind of name you hear in church, not realizing that he is much more than that to people who choose to allow him to be in their lives. Well, I thought of this old song, and I wanted to begin with it tonight, just for you. It's entitled Jesus Paid It All. All to him I owe. Somebody's got to pay that bill. Some organization, some other person. There's no way to escape it. And certainly you don't want to file bankruptcy. So we have to face the music. And the music, at this point, is going to be in the form of a well-delivered choral message directed by Ron Huff that a certain large bill has been paid in full by a very special person. Let's take a listen to this. It starts with a flourish, but then settles down into the old hymn, Jesus Paid It All.

very beautifully delivered tonight. The old hymn, Jesus Paid It All to Him I Owe. Ron Huff directing the Electric Church Choir and Orchestra, opening our program tonight, Night Sounds, with the subtitle, No Charge. I found myself in my personal devotions this morning in an Old Testament book, 2 Samuel, chapter 24, which found David, the king of Israel, sinning again. This guy was a certified sinner, yet he was a man after God's own heart. The two don't seem to mix. But one of David's assets as king of Israel was that when he blew it, he was deeply repentant, and he went about trying to make good on his negative act. Couldn't do it by himself, though. He was finally forgiven, as you and I can be, for any sin, large or small. But we often are left to take care of the natural results of whatever that sin had created. And David certainly was a case in point in this one. In 2 Samuel chapter 24, verse 1, these words, "Again the anger of the Lord burned against Israel, and he incited David against them, saying, Go and count Israel and Judah. So the king said to Joab and the army commanders with him, Go throughout the tribes of Israel from Dan to Beersheba and enroll the fighting men, so that I may know how many there are. But Joab replied to the king, May the Lord your God multiply the troops 100 times over, and may the eyes of my lord, the king, see it. But why does my lord the king want to do such a thing? The king's word, however, overruled Joab and the army commanders. So they left the presence of the king to enroll the fighting men of Israel. After crossing the Jordan, they camped near Aroer, south of the town in the gorge, then went through Gad on down to Jazer. They went to Gilead and the region of Tatum Hoshai and to Danjan and around toward Sidon. Then they went toward the fortress of Tyre and all the towns of the Hivites and Canaanites. Finally, they went to Beersheba in the Negev of Judah. And after they had gone through the entire land, they came back to Jerusalem at the end of 9 months and 20 days. Joab reported the number of the fighting men to the king. In Israel, there were 800,000 able-bodied men who could handle a sword, and in Judah, 500,000. David was conscience-stricken after he had counted the fighting men, and he said to the Lord, I have sinned greatly in what I have done. Now, O Lord, I beg you, take away the guilt of your servant. I have done a very foolish thing. Before David got up the next morning, the word of the Lord came to Gad the prophet, David's seer, Go and tell David, this is what the Lord says. I am giving you 3 options. Choose one of them for me to carry against you. So Gad went to David and said to him, Shall there come upon you 3 years of famine in your land, or 3 months of fleeing from your enemies while they pursue you, or 3 days of plague in your land? Now then, think it over and decide how I should answer the one who sent me. Well, rather than read the entire narrative here, it turned out that David selected the 3rd option. 3 days of plague in the land. And from that plague, 70,000 people died. I found myself writing in my journal this morning, from this particular portion. How would we feel if we realized that because of our sin, the cost would be the lives of 70,000 people?
Well, this was the case with David. In fact, one leading Bible expositor of this day commented, quote, "It was Satan who actually prompted David to number the people." The vast extent of God's mercy amid his judgments are very evident in the life of this man after God's own heart. When David sinned, usually people died. Also, David had to live in the fact that he had one of his memorable and faithful warriors killed to try and cover his sin with the wife of this man. In fact, he only resorted to murder after bringing this soldier back, urging him to make love to his wife, Bathsheba, to try and cover the fact that the king, David, made her pregnant. Also, this sin with Bathsheba cost the life of his son. Yet Jesus was born ultimately through the bloodline, which included Bathsheba. When these biblical heroes sinned, they really did it. People like Abraham and Samson, Moses, David, Peter, etc. What about when you and I sin? Fortunately, at least to my knowledge, most of us don't have to deal with a penalty the size of David's and others. But when we sin and we know it, we live with something that may seem as big in our own minds and hearts. Tonight's program with the title, No Charge. We don't have to pay for our sins. We might have to live with the natural results of them, but we are forgiven. That's the main factor. Are you living with any kind of guilt because of something you've done in your life? I did for a long time. Finally, I had to get rid of it so that I could come on the air and speak to you during these nights. I couldn't do that if I had to bear the weight of my sin of the past 20 years or so. But the Lord brought us together tonight through His mercy. That's why I've titled our time together, No Charge, speaking of God's judgment against sin. Because of what Jesus did over 2,000 years ago in Calvary, paying for the sins of the whole world, you and I can be brought together tonight clean, forgiven, as we plead our cause before God. And again, we may have to live with some of the results of those sins, but knowing that we're forgiven is a cleansing action. It's releasing, it's redemptive. What a wonderful privilege we have to be the recipients of God's mercy and grace. However, on the other hand, if the enemy of our souls, Satan, can keep us preoccupied with the past through dredging up our feelings of guilt over past sins, then we can never be free to trust Christ as we walk through life tonight. Besides, how can we trust Christ with our lives if we are unsure of His attitude toward us? Most of us who've read the Bible or heard it preached have been taught from an early age that God is holy and hates sin. So the question being, if I have committed sin, how can I approach Him with confidence? Well, the only solution is an understanding of and a total trust in the fact that Jesus Christ paid it all, just like the song said a moment ago. He did it at the cross. The sin issue between God and man, you and I, is truly over. And we must come to the biblical conviction that the forgiveness of our sin is not just some heavenly bookkeeping that will enable us to slip into heaven someday. Looking at Ephesians chapter 1, verse 7 in the New Testament, the words, "In Him we have redemption through His blood, the forgiveness of sins
in accordance with the riches of God's grace. Well, we have it if we want it. And if we ask for it, God will forgive you and me whatever we have committed against us, no matter how gross, how horrendous. We can wake up tomorrow morning knowing that we've been forgiven as we confess our sins. 1 John 1:9. If we confess our sins, God is willing to forgive us our sins and to cleanse us from all unrighteousness. That's a promise. And the blood of Jesus Christ, God's Son, keeps on cleansing us from all sins as we confess to Him, acknowledging, confessing, and accepting His forgiveness. Many of us may go through the routine of asking for forgiveness, but never really receive it. We can, in freedom, receive God's forgiveness. This is Night Sounds. I'm Bill Pierce, in case you've just joined us. Tonight's program title is No Charge, speaking of being able to live the rest of your life with a clear conscience. This is something that no money can buy. However, it was free to us. This price was not cheap to Jesus. He gave His life. And He came through this entire process of the darkness of death and the tomb, having risen from the dead. And that's why tonight's real message is, as Paul the Apostle wrote it, if Christ is not risen, we are dead in our sins. But now, he said, is Christ risen from the dead. So that's the happy message tonight, no charge, because of what Jesus has done. But we've got to receive it. We've got to ask Him into our lives to touch us with His forgiveness and then forget it. Psalm 103 reads, as far as the east is from the west, so far has He removed our transgressions from us. So that's it, done and over with. Sealed and delivered. Tonight's program, No Charge. I'm going to ask Brian Felton and the men's chorus of the Radio Bible Class Ministries in Michigan to sing this hymn again for us in another setting with another type of deliverance. But I want you to get the words and have them repeated in your mind and heart tonight as we listen once again to another rendition of the beautiful old hymn, Jesus Paid It All. All to Him I owe. Sin had left a crimson stain, but He washed it white as snow.

Beautiful melody that may be familiar to many people. Down from His Glory. This is taken from an operatic classic played by two pianos, string orchestra. The words of Clay Harrison, poet. The washer won't wash and the dryer won't dry. The roof sprung a leak. The grass is too high. The paint's wearing thin. The car needs repair. My dog ran away and I'm losing my hair. I just lost my job and every bill is due. And all of my friends keep asking, what's new? But I trust in the Lord and praise Him each day for all the good things that happen my way. I've never been hungry or naked or cold. And blessings like this are better than gold. The love of my wife is a treasure indeed. The grace of my Savior supplies every need. My children are jewels. God placed them in my crown. And friends come around whenever I'm down. So despite all my troubles, I am rich as can be. Or better than gold are God's gifts to me. Let's receive His forgiveness and His gifts and praise His name as the music continues.

We thank you, Lord Jesus, for the redemption that's in Christ our Lord. Thank you that there is no charge in our lives for the sins committed, that we can walk free tomorrow, looking up to you, breathing easily. Thank you for this. The price was great, and we accept your grace and mercy with all of our hearts. Give relief and redemption and freedom to that one calling on you right now for sins forgiven. We can look at the past and say it's done with. Let's walk ahead in your strength. Thank you, Lord, for this possibility. In Jesus' name, amen. And I thank you so much for listening tonight. If we can be of service to you further through prayer support or sending a catalog of the further ministries, our mailing address, Night Sounds, Wheaton, Illinois, 60189. May His grace and freedom take you through the day and into tomorrow. And a good night to you.

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1: 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What are some ways to express our gratitude for God's great salvation? 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Be imitators of God, therefore, as dearly loved children, and live a life of love, just as Christ loved us and gave himself up for us as a fragrant offering and sacrifice to God. But among you, there must not be even a hint of sexual immorality or of any kind of impurity or of greed, because these are improper for God's holy people. Nor should there be obscenity, foolish talk, or coarse joking, which are out of place, but rather thanksgiving. From Ephesians 5. Listen to the Bible. It's great for the soul.
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I would imagine that if I asked if you are a Christian, you would probably say yes. In fact, most people would answer, yes, I'm a Christian. This is Night Sounds. I'm Bill Pierce. Thank you very much for stopping by our megahertz or kilohertz, whatever happens to be on the radio dial at this point. I've entitled our program tonight, That's a Christian? Really depends on how you say it, doesn't it? Or we could affirm, now that's a Christian. But this little upward question is what I'm getting at tonight. Somebody said, if you were accused in a court of law as being a Christian, would there be enough evidence to convict you? Our program tonight centers around the subject validating our faith. We've spent the better part of a century trying to show the world how different we are as Christians. And as someone suggested, we now have some catching up to do in the reality department, because our behavior as the spiritually elite obstructs our message. How do we appear before others as so-called Christians? Tonight's music is going to center around authentic Christianity. I'd like to call on Brian Duncan, a contemporary singer, to deliver our first number tonight. It's a prayer that he wrote to the Lord and put to music, and it's called Brian's Prayer. But it could be your prayer or mine. So tonight, as we consider ourselves Christians, we might ask, what authenticates us in this department? May we pay attention to this prayer. Jesus,

I suppose some would ask, how can a prayer song be in a bossa nova rhythm? But that's what prayer is, from wherever we are, however we are, in whatever environment. Brian Duggan singing for us, and there's a little bit of an instrumental interlude here. So we just want to follow through with our question tonight and our title of the program. That's a Christian? Where do people get the idea that Christians are a bunch of goody-two-shoes looking down our noses at the rest of the world, or making ridiculous claims, or not doing most things? How do you think that ever came about?

Brian Duncan singing a song that he wrote in a prayer. One sentence that was just repeated again and again throughout that particular song was, "I love you with my life." And that is the essence of what we're into tonight. It almost seems to me that God took a real risk in leaving his message with human beings. And it's not Jesus who is at question, but it's his representatives often. Maybe it was all that spiritual posturing we did for the sake of our testimonies that may have backfired on us. By convincing the world that we are different, perhaps we only succeed in convincing many of them that they don't want to have anything to do with us. We may have impressed each other, but we didn't impress the onlooker. What on earth are we doing? This is the title of a book by John Fisher. And he said, "We have distanced ourselves from the world and taken on a form of spiritual pride. It's a sad day for the gospel when it's seen as good news only for good people." That's why I mentioned a few moments ago, in the midst of a bossa nova rhythm, the prayer was going up, which proves once again that the Lord looks on the heart, not on the particular style that we're in, or our environment, or our music preferences. So tonight, for the sake of the gospel of Jesus Christ, I would say it's time to show the world, or the onlookers, how very much the same we are with them. It's not them against us, or us over them. As one Christian said, it's time to join the Apostle Paul on the worst of sinners list. And that's what he said of himself. "I am the offscouring of the earth." And he put himself right in the middle of the world for which Christ died. In fact, he was more of a sinner than the rest, less deserving of God's grace than anyone. To Timothy, his young friend, he said in 1 Timothy chapter 1, verse 15, "Christ Jesus came into the world to save sinners, of whom I am the worst." Almost sounds like Paul had a self-image problem. It's like somebody said, Paul is at an Alcoholics Anonymous meeting. "Hi guys, I'm Paul, and what do I do for a living? Oh, I'm a sinner. The worst you could think of." A claim that would have been contested by other members present, convinced of their own bent to sinning. One minister said every believer should be absolutely convinced beyond the shadow of a doubt of being the worst sinner on the face of the earth. Worst there is, worst there ever could be. That doesn't sound like positive mental attitude, does it? And if this is not the case, if there is any inkling of a thought that someone out there might be worse than I am, then there's a reason to believe that I have not yet done adequate business with God about my own sin. Tonight's program entitled, "That's a Christian?" And we're not taking pot shots at the gospel, of course. Each one of us, if we're honest, knows that we're not where we ought to be or what we should be. Someone asked me the other day about something I

like the worm theology. And as we think of hymn writers, their salvation constantly astonished them. In fact, our hymnals portray their amazement. Amazing love, how can it be that thou, my God, should die for me? This is not merely die for me as a theological doctrine. This is die for me, as in wonder that out of all the people in this world, he would have included me in this case. Charles Wesley, the worst of the lot. Philip Bliss, another hymn writer, makes it even clearer when he concludes that Jesus loves even me. There's a wealth of meaning in that one word, even. Even me, the lowest, the least deserving, the worst. Or again, Charles Wesley, this time writing, 'Tis mercy all, immense and free, for, oh my God, it found out me. And the implication there is God's mercy had to look really hard because I was a long way off. Well, there's something in most of us, I would imagine, that would say, hey, come on, I can't be that bad. But it's interesting that these great hymn writers placed themselves in a camp with the world system. They were saved and delivered out of the world, but they never left it and never forgot who they were without Christ. And this is most likely what Paul the Apostle meant when he said, I am the worst, present tense. He said, the things that I should do, I don't do. The things I shouldn't do, I do. Oh, wretched man that I am, who shall deliver me? Paul knew one thing separated him from the next guy, Jesus Christ and his death on Paul's behalf. The next guy either didn't know yet or he didn't get it. Either way, Jesus was the only difference. And this perspective, in a sense, changes our view of the world. Suddenly the world is full of other sinful people like us, for whom Christ died. So our responsibility is to tell the good news to as many as possible, that God isn't mad at us anymore. He took it out on Jesus. Believe Jesus Christ and you'll be forgiven, washed clean, as if all the stuff you did never happened. Come on, guys, this is the good news. Too good to be true. And the perspective says Christ died for us. No more Christ died for them. John Fisher, whom we're quoting tonight, said, when I discovered I was one of them, I entered the kingdom of heaven. And earlier in my life, I said the words and prayed the prayer, but my thinking about myself and the world was skewed. I was okay because I was on the inside track. The words and the prayer were an initiation into a group to which I already belonged. As in the Screwtape letters, quote, the great thing for the kingdom of Satan is to make Christianity a mystery religion in which he, the believer, feels himself as one of the initiates. When I finally saw myself as the worst of sinners, those I used to condemn, the gospel began to make sense. Up until then, I didn't really understand why Christ died. Tonight's program, that's a Christian. So something should set us apart besides things we don't do. The faithfulness of God to preserve us to this moment is notable.

0: Tonight, that's why Demaris Karbal sings this particular song. He, God, has been faithful to me. It's time for you and me to be faithful to him, lifting up Christ, the hope of the world. Let's listen to this beautiful testimony.
1: In my moments of fear, through every pain, every tear, there's a God.

Beautiful truth and song, Demaris Carabaugh. He, Christ, has been faithful to me. You're in tune with Night Sounds. Thank you very much for stopping by here. As we continue in our program tonight with the title, That's a Christian. I'll be back in just a moment with that. First, I just want to remind you that Night Sounds does continue after we leave the air. So many have written for copies of past program titles that have meant something special to them. We're able to accommodate in this. Also to send information on the series of programs following one topic such as depression or loneliness or grief, singleness, dealing with our emotions, relationships, and so on. We produced a book entitled Golden Moments. The content of this book is basically devotionals, impressions I receive from the scriptures in the morning as I enter these impressions into a journal. They've been put in print. Or perhaps you'd like to send for a catalog that embraces the entire field of ministry of this outreach. For any of these cases, our mailing address remains Night Sounds, Wheaton, Illinois, 60189. Tonight's program, That's a Christian. Hate to hear that, don't you? Someone said there are only two kinds of people in the world, sinners who know they're forgiven and those who don't yet know. Jesus already forgave everyone. He finished that on the cross. And out of all fairness, I need to mention that the Christian is an heir of God, a joint heir with Jesus Christ, a fantastic position only through the blood and atoning sacrifice of our Lord Jesus Christ. Now, it's up to us to road test this whole thing and to validate our Christian faith.

And Lord, may that be true of all of us who name your name. Trust and obedience in Jesus' name. Amen. Thank you so much tonight for joining us in these moments of sharing. Remember our mailing address, Night Sounds, Wheaton, Illinois, 60189, if we can help you further in prayer support. And until we meet again, may the power and presence of our Lord make you and me authentic Christians, not only by our position through belief in Christ, but our behavior patterns, our attitudes, all that makes us human and able to relate to others. May God be with you in this quest. Until we meet again, a peaceful and restful

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1: A time with Pastor Kenny Shelton, a probationary time, whether it is for a few days, a few weeks, or months, is a time that when it is given, it will show if a person is a good fit for society or perhaps a new job that they're transitioning into. And of course, in this case, for our study today, it is the duration of time to each of us that has been given by God in order for Him to witness what choices that we will make between good and evil. During today's study, we will learn about the eternal importance of this probationary time in each of our lives. We will learn of the importance of justification that God is offering to all men on condition of obedience. And we will learn that justification is more than being pardoned and forgiven. It includes the process, listen to this, by which Christ imparts His righteousness to us with forgiveness and restoration. You should be shouting amen to that. We will also see how that sanctification during this probationary time period makes it possible for us to become like Christ. You don't want to miss this study today with Pastor Kenny Shelton. But first, let's prepare our hearts for worship with a song from the 3ABN Studios entitled, He Knows My Name by Hope Vasquez.

0: Thank you for joining us once again here at Behold the Lamb Ministries. It is our privilege to be able to come to you and be able to spend this hour with you, you know, day after day, presenting the message that God has for us. We call it the Everlasting Gospel. Again, we want to just thank you. It's good, I believe, to take a few moments at the beginning of the program or at the end, and sometimes we don't have time to do that. So it's good to be able to say thank you. Thank you for allowing us to come into your home. Thank you for what you do to help keep the ministries around the world, you know, going forward and presenting the truth. You know, the Bible is very clear when this gospel, right, is every nation, kindred, tongue, and people, when it goes into the whole world, then Jesus is going to come. So evidently there's still a work to be done because Jesus is not here. But I want to submit to you today that I believe it's nearer than probably most of us really think. And if we really think that Jesus is coming soon, if we really believe, you know, that the hour is closing up, how might we conduct our life? Would it be different? You know, if we believe, because I know if I believe in something, I'm pretty voicey about it sometimes. And so we believe that Jesus is coming. We need to let our neighbors and friends know it. And again, we thank you for your love and your support, your prayers, to be able to continue to warn others that Jesus is soon to come. We're going to be talking about the purpose of probationary time. And hopefully we'll get into it enough that we can understand it. Some people just don't like probation, you know. And I realize a lot of times we say, we're on, you know, you ever say you're on probation? You know, it's kind of like even at home, when you act it up sometimes, Daddy might say, it's kind of like probation. I'm not going to spank you this time, but we're going to see how you're going to act. So, well, anyway, probationary time. There's a time and a season for everything, and I want you to get your Bible, pencil, and papers out and get ready to jot things down. In case we move rather quickly, if you jot these things down, you can always go back to study to show yourself approved unto God. And I believe that. Because someone stands in the pulpit doesn't mean he's telling you the truth. Just because you go and say, well, Pastor so-and-so said, or this church said, so what? What does the Bible say? We're going to look at that closely today. First of all, I'm going to have a quick prayer here. Would you please pray with me? I'm going to kneel up here and have prayer. Let's pray together. Father in heaven, just thank you that you love us. Thank you that you've promised that where two or three are gathered together, you would be there. Thank you that you've said that your word would not return void. And Lord, I realize every time after all these years, I always say, I'm getting ready to make another mess. And you say, go ahead and make that mess. I'll straighten it up. I'll speak to the hearts and the lives of each individual. I'll let them hear what they need to hear, that they can be drawn closer to you. May our hearts be right, our minds be right, to receive that which you have for us today. I'm not interested in what man has to say. I'm interested in what you have to say to us. In Jesus' name, amen. Romans chapter 5, you have your Bible, you may want to turn. That's just a foundation text. We'll be using a lot of other texts. We may not take time to look them all up, but we'll give it and maybe quote part of it. But I'm relying upon you that you will do your homework. It's very important. You don't just let the pastor read it. You don't let somebody else read it. You need to read it for yourself. I need to read it for myself. It's very, very important, you know, that God has what he's written in his word, that we take time to read it. Romans chapter 5, verse 18. Romans chapter 5, verse 18. We'll look at that a little bit closer after we read it. Romans 5, verse what? 18. Good. It starts out, says, therefore. Who wrote the book of Romans? Somebody say Paul. Good. Okay. So Paul, we would say, is a good Christian man. We believe he's a good Christian man. After his conversion, wow. We look at things that took place in his life, and I thought, wow, to be like Paul, you know, to be like, you know, some of the other apostles and so on and so forth. But really, when you read the Word of God, it's to be like Jesus, isn't it? This is what it's all about. And so it says here, he says he begins to write, and remember, when he writes, I believe he writes under the inspiration of the Holy Spirit. Is that okay? He writes under the inspiration of the Holy Spirit. So it's not just a mere man, as it were, writing. Holy Spirit is impressing him to write these things down, not only for himself, but for me and for you and for the future generations. There's no doubt about it, if there be. Now notice verse 18. Therefore, as by the offense of how many? One, judgment came upon all men. Notice the word judgment there, underline it. And to notice this condemnation. Even so, by the righteousness of what? One. Oh, good. The free gift came upon all men unto justification of life. My brother said a long time ago when we were young, he said, I wish Paul would just say what he means so we can understand it. I'm still struggling with some of it. But when we were younger, you know, I mean, it's pretty clear, I'm sure, most of it. But sometimes, well, the way he says it, the way he puts it, and I think it's good in a sense, it demands us to study more. It demands us to do line upon line, precept upon precept, because if you're one of those individuals that just take one passage of Scripture, you're going to become confused. The Bible never says just take one passage and then build a subject, you know, on that one passage. The Bible is clear, line upon line, precept upon precept. Here, what? Here a little, and there a little. So if you can find, right, if you're looking at a subject, whatever it might be, and you look at what in the Old Testament even, right? You look at the Bible writers, what they said about it. Look in the New Testament, what the Bible writers said about it. You will see an agreement of what is truth. Remember, all the Bible writers on that given subject will say the same thing. Isn't that wonderful? How simple. But see, sometimes we don't do it like that today, and we become very confused, and we go in a lot of different directions, and I probably surely have been there. But I want to know what the truth is. I want to know. You know, again, Paul pins these lines as maybe when you write something, you feel sometime inspired, or maybe somebody writes a song, or you write a Bible verse, or you write something down. Sometimes you feel inspired, don't you, to write it down. And, oh, it's so wonderful to have that inside feeling where you understand and write these things down. But Paul wrote these things down, and other people took his words, and they began to interpret them the way they wanted to. You know? See, I can read Bible passage sometime on there, and depending on my lifestyle, I'll try to make it say that fits what I'm doing. To justify doing certain things, well, I believe he meant. I believe he said. I believe this with my whole heart, that the Bible is clear enough we can understand what truth is. It's clear. God wants us to. But some who read even this little passage we just read there, they have different explanations of that Scripture and even of the gospel. And there seems to be one main point here that we need to look at, and one of contention here is the last three words of the phrase we just read. It said, the free gift came, notice this, of life. Notice this, came upon all men. And then three words, unto justification of life. Unto justification of life. I don't know about you, but sometimes I like to justify myself. Even to the point of fussing about it just a little bit. Now, heck, you know? Well, I think it's right. Sometimes we do, don't we? We just want to justify. I did it because. Even the kids, as you're taking the belt to them, I did it because. Right? They have a reason for. Justification of life. Now, the phrase, notice this, usually is understood to mean that justification is provided by Jesus. Notice this. But he's talking about a life of obedience. There will be, I'm convinced, no disobedient individuals in heaven. So I have to learn. More natural for me to be disobedient. I don't know about you. Some of you are just naturally obedient. I'm not. But there'd be no disobedient to God's word in heaven. Jesus provides awesome things here about setting an example, about being obedient to what he says in his word. And he gave his life, and he says in these words right here, it came freely, justification came freely upon all men. I can be justified. The good news is justified. Things, I mean, set right, regardless of my life or my past or whatever. And remember, when your past life is justified, when you come to Jesus and ask for forgiveness, no one really ever has a right to bring that up to you again and smack you around with it like some people do. Have you ever done, years later, somebody goes, yeah, but you said, you did. I don't know anything about it. And then they'll say, well, you've lied. You do know. But really, do you really believe that when you come and you confess your sins, he's faithful and just to forgive you, right? If you really believe that, then you feel you're justified. You're free in Jesus Christ. I've said many times, maybe just it bears repeating. I had a friend that was years ago. I met in the lumberyard, and I was impressed to go talk to him. The Lord said three times, go introduce yourself. Long story, I won't go into all that. But it was nice. He became a pastor and so on and so forth. But I can remember he came from California. He was a member of the Hell's Angels. And he said there was just things in his life where we became good friends. We could sit down and talk about things that you didn't bear repeating that took place as he rode those bikes and fellowshipped with the wrong crowd. And so there were people in the church that didn't know all of that, but they knew he was from a rotten background. His life was not good. Maybe they were afraid that whatever he had was contagious. I mean, that must have been something, because they were almost afraid for him to come into the church. And I remember one night at prayer meeting, we were there, and he was just coming in to the truth and accepting it. And boy, the changes had so taken place, it just, you marveled at it. And so they were talking about sins and past sins and a life, and someone had the nerve, you know, in the church, which you never want to do, you know, they stood up and they said, yeah, but you know, like your past life, oh, you know, you did all of these. And you hear a bunch of shushes, and maybe I was the loudest shusher of the bunch. Shh, don't do that to him, you know. And it's interesting, his answer was better than I could ever come up with. They said, well, you did, I know you, since you was a member of the Hell's Angels, you did this, and I'm sure you did that, and I, you know, all these other things. And he just sat there, real calm, relaxed, and he looked at it, he said, huh, I couldn't have possibly have done all that. Well, you know you did, now you're lying. Why? He said, how can I? He said right then, he said, I'm only 6 months old. Oh, some of you not going. I'm not sure he said it like that. He said, I'm only 6 months old. How can a six-month-old baby do all those things? He had given his life to Jesus 6 months prior to that. He believed he was washed whiter than snow. He believed he was justified by the blood of the Lamb. Regardless of all the mar and the muck and the darkness and all the other stuff, he was clean and pure. How could a baby do that? I thought, well, and what an answer. He's teaching me. I'm trying to help him, and he's helping me to understand about how the really forgiveness of Jesus, how wonderful it is to have a Savior like Jesus Christ. Amen. You know, you think about the, when Paul mentions what he did in the passage here, I have a question. Part of the question is, what is he really talking about? Is he talking about the first life, which is temporal, right? We're born, we're here, and then we're talking about probationary time. Or is Paul really referring to eternal life? So we need to clarify that as we go and look at it. And that raises another question. Is justification given unconditionally to all men? Yeah. Think about it. Is justification given unconditionally to all men? Or, notice this, no, or is it made available to all men? I know these are the kind of questions we need to think and walk with. So I'm not trying to say anybody's right and wrong here, but I think we'll come to grips with it as we study more. Is justification, is it available to me? Is it available to you? Because I think one of the problems that sometimes people hold back for so long is because they know themselves somewhat. They're afraid to step out. They're afraid to make a move and let Jesus be their leader and part of the family of God. They're afraid that maybe somehow they'll fall back into the same mess again. They just are afraid. So really, is it available to all men? And are there conditions? Is salvation, justification, sanctification, you look at all down through there, is it based upon the condition of obedience? Most people don't want to hear about being obedient. When you say obey, they just cringe. Oh, no, we're free to do whatever we want. Yeah, you can do what you want. It's for sure. But it's interesting in Scripture, Old Testament and New Testament, is all about being obedient to Jesus Christ, to obey Christ. So there's something about it that you can't dismiss and throw out. If you examine the evidence, if you heard it said, the weight of evidence, you know what they do in the court? What do they do in courts? They start mounting hundreds of pages of evidence. And the weight of evidence sometimes sways the jury. And so we look at the weight of evidence in Scripture here and say, you know, it may show that this temporal or this first life we have and eternal life is not given, notice it, without an individual choosing to obey the laws of his Creator. That'd be a choice, wouldn't it? So it's not given. Even in this life, we talk about, well, we're born in this life here. Everything is, and people just hate this, and I don't know why. Everything is under law. Did you get it? Everything is at nature, everything else. There are conditions, there's laws. And if you want to get by in this life, we have to kind of go by those. You know, if you do this, this is going to happen. If you cut down a tree, it's going to die. There's laws. But we have to choose to believe that we need to be obedient to the Creator. That's called justification of life. And again, it cannot be given, and I don't want this to be too confusing, without the conditions of obedience. Now, let's keep on track, shall we? Sometimes we get off track. Probably me. Illustration. You say, well, I'm not sure about, you know, conditions of obedience and everything's under law, blah, blah, blah, blah. Let's just use the illustration that most of us know is Adam and Eve. That makes sense? They were created. Were they holy or unholy? They were holy, weren't they? And then they made a choice. And they made the wrong choice. Now, we didn't say a bunch of choice. They just made one choice that, right, it was a bad choice. And then they were placed on probation. Isn't that right? They were placed on probation. And eternal life then, because they chose to go against their Creator, eternal life would be theirs only if they demonstrated their willingness to obey God, to live in obedience to His laws. Now, that shouldn't be too hard for us to understand, whether we like law or whether we don't. You know, I'm aggravated sometimes. I want to go 50. I don't like to see 30 mile speed limit. And when I'm in a hurry, I condemn those who's going too slow. And when you're really in a hurry, that's where you meet all the slow pokes. My brother said, fellowship the other day, I remember one thing you said years and years and years ago. I said, oh boy, I don't want to bring it up in front of everybody. But he said, you know, it's one of those things about, he said, why is it? Now, since I'm older, I wondered why. Don't get mad at me, older folks. Like, why is it the older folks want to get out when everybody's trying to get to work at 8 o'clock in the morning? They haven't got anything else to... Maybe that's just me, Mark. You'd say, brother, you know what? Yeah. Why couldn't you stay home till 9 o'clock and then go on out? But trying to get the kids to school, you're trying to get to work on time, and you're getting out, and you're really not going anywhere. You don't have... Okay, I'll leave that go. But you know what I mean. It's like... So sometimes we have to live with those things that we said and some things that we do. Romans 5:18. It's put simply this way. That Bible says, the perfect life of Jesus, His obedience, even unto death. There's something about that even unto death, which we have to live that life by the grace of God. Philippians 2:8 says, it provides for justification of all who look to Jesus in faith. Now, how are we looking to Jesus there? Are we looking in faith? The Bible said, blessed is the man to whom the Lord will not impute sin. That's kind of complicated, at least in mind. What do you mean He will not impute sin? Meaning what? Here's a different translation. It says this: blessed is the man of whose sin the Lord will not take account, or the Lord will not charge to his account. How can that be? He will not charge it to your account against him. I've often thought about, and this kind of opens up my thinking a little bit more. When I think about justification, I think of two things. I think of pardon, I think of forgiveness. How about you? Justification, what? Yeah. Okay. I mean, that, to me, that justification is pardon and then forgiveness. I mean, we're working hand in hand. But we may miss a real blessing if we don't go a little bit deeper and look at it a little bit closer here. Not only has God forgiven you, forgiving me, but he's also imputed, given to me, put inside. Notice this, something good. His righteousness, or we call it righteousness of Christ. Wow. So there's, it becomes a little bit more like a two-part thing here. And because of that, my heart is filled with joy and gladness. Yeah. Because of what he's done and continues to do. But remember, he's not only, and he is, interested in being able to forgive us, but he's also wanting to say, Kenny, you need to be restored. Yeah. Right? Yeah. We need to be restored back into the image of Jesus Christ. So it's much more than saying, okay, we've confessed our sins, he's faithful and just, we are forgiven. Now he says you've got to be restored. What a process. Being restored means he wants us to be restored back into fellowship with him. Amen. We sin, we turned our back on him, we did everything that's wrong, we're deserving of death, all of sin to come short. No one in this room is any better than anybody else, right? We've all sinned, come short of the glory of God. That's what the Bible said. Now we're talking about probation and the time is running out. What do we do with this time that we are here? Some have 60, 70, 80, 90, 100 years here. Others have 10 or 15 years, maybe less than that. To get it right with God so that he can use us. He wants us to know not only that he forgives us, and I was addled when I first learned this many years ago, but he wants to treat me as though I have never sinned. That's too much for most people. He wants to treat you as though you have never sin. How beautiful that. Read that. There's a little book called Steps to Christ, page 62. It's awesome if you've never read it for yourself to think about treating a sinner like me as though I had never sinned. How thorough his forgiveness is, how cleansing his blood is, how powerful his blood is. And the confidence and assurance, as it were, that God looks at you and says, I treat him as though they never sinned. So how wonderful that is. My past life then is gone, and it's not going to be held against me as I remain true to him. From now on, I'm part of the family of God. I'm a friend. Isn't that wonderful? I'm a son and daughter of God. 1 John talks about that, 3, 1 and 2. And I get a fresh new start. I don't deserve that. Think about it. A fresh new start. And this just doesn't happen one time maybe in your life. This can happen on a daily basis, right? As we submit to him each and every day. As we go along life's road and sometimes we do say something. His perfect character. I've been studying on that more and more and more. And all I do is look in the mirror and see how I failed. Not matching up. But how he said he will help me to match up. Because in justification, now he imparts to me sanctification, making it possible for him to live in me and become like him. So you have all these making skills. Well, I can't be like you. You're saying he's not powerful enough to do that. We know that he is. One life ends at justification. And then what ends? The separation and the rebellion all ends. And then something new begins to take place, a new life. We call it of sanctification. That's the walk, isn't it?
1: Yes.
0: Yeah. And then the walk of sanctification is Bible study, prayer, witness. Isn't that right? The sanctuary, right? The first apartment. I've often said three things you will never backslide. You will never go back if you just do the three things in the earthly sanctuary, which is, remember, the table of showbread, right? That's the bread of life. If you read your Bible and study it every day, if you pray every day, and you let your light shine and witness every day by the candlestick there, you will never fail. You can't. I mean, it's a simple thing, just three little steps. You know, Bible study, prayer, witness, and tell others about Jesus. It's when we stop one of those three, or all of them, that we go back. Only by true faith, the Bible says, in Jesus Christ. One man said something, I don't know, he goes on, he says, I know what God good, how, he asked a question, how are you righteous before God? What if somebody asked you this question? How are you righteous before God? And the guy began to think about it, and he said, you know, the only way we can be is by faith in Jesus Christ. But then he goes on, he says, you know what? My mind and my conscience tells me I've broken all of his commandments. They told me I broke all of them, and in fact, he said, I've never really kept any of them. Struggle, though as he may, he wanted to, but he said, that's in my mind too. And even after I give my life to Christ, I'm still prone to evil. Does that make sense?
1: Yes.
0: I'm still prone. Temptations are still there. You're still a child of God, but temptations are still there. You still have to make a choice every day, and I do too. And he says, but yet, with all of that's against me, yet God, without any merit of mine whatsoever. We have none, we know that. Through his grace, he imputes to me his perfect righteousness. That's good. Now,
2: amen.
0: My biggest problem, he said, is to accept that by faith. It's almost too good to be true, isn't it? Picks us out of the mire. He cleanses all up. He gives us a new life in him. It's a better life than you've ever had before, regardless of what you were involved with. And now he says, well, start all over through his grace. Now I have to be willing to accept that by faith. Is that hard for some people to do? Why is it? Maybe because their faith maybe is... You say, my faith is weak. Okay, let's say our faith is a little bit weak. How do we increase that faith? What does the Bible say? Faith cometh by hearing good, and hearing by the word of God. You want to increase your faith. Your faith is weak. Oh, I don't have it. Jesus said, my land, you don't have to have a mountain load of faith. Give me a little seed, right? A little mustard seed. You can move a mountain if you want. I mean, it's an awesome thing. Yeah, oh, amen. So the purpose of probationary time, listen very carefully. The purpose, there's a purpose of probationary time, is simply the time that we have here is to acquaint ourselves with the terms of our salvation. May I say that? To acquaint ourselves with the terms. There are terms of salvation. The devil will try to fool you and say there are no terms. And we understand, you know, we come as you are, blah, blah, blah. But there are terms to our salvation. Just like if you go to the bank to borrow money, I guarantee you there's terms.
1: That's right.
0: Yeah. Now it's not just a little bit of blood. They want the whole arm or leg. You know, it's pretty rough sometimes. But that's the bank, we understand. And so God gives all of us individual, remember, we said to begin with, God gives every nation, every person, individual as it were, a certain amount of time. What if your time is about up? Would you want to know it or would you not? No, think about it. Would you want to know that you had a month to live or a year to live or 5 years or 5 days, 5 minutes? What would you do? How would you act? That is a reality. You have a certain amount of time, and God knows that. whether we cut it short ourselves or we do things that take life away. God knows all those things. But evidently, he's given us this just like Adam and Eve. The only way you can come back because you're a sinner is I'm going to give you some probationary time to get it right and come back to me. Oh, how important that is. They'll give you a note. You say, well, I'm not sure about that. Do you remember the Amorites? Remember them? They were people who were inhabitants of Canaan before God's Israel was going to live in it, right? They were a nation that was there, inhabited it. So evidently, they had to go out so God's people could come in. Huh. They were. The Lord had promised that land of Canaan to Israelites, but it would be a long time in coming. Sometimes God says he promises, but you know, sometimes we need the spanking right now. But we don't get it for a long time afterwards. He doesn't spank you immediately when maybe something goes wrong. It's time down the road. Some of you have been through that, maybe have experienced that. Long time in coming, but it comes. Huh. Long time, it said. Why such a long time? Why couldn't it just be like, hurry up and let's get it done? Because this is the point. It's the point. Because the iniquity of the Amorites was not yet full. That tells you something. It tells you something what? That each nation, people have a certain amount of time. And so they, oh, well, let's just throw them out. Jesus come and said, no, I can't do that. Their destruction, and there would be destruction, but their destruction could not be justified until they had filled up the cup of their iniquity. Now, and View and Herald had an article on that years ago, 5 and 2, 1893, very good. But they made no change. And so the judgments were going to come. And so we see, as they dealt, God said, okay, we need to throw them out. Now, the cup is not full yet. In other words, their time has not run out yet. Maybe your time hasn't run out yet, and you don't meet. But it could run out any moment and any day. So that's why I think maybe the Bible sometimes just says, today's the day. Today's the day of salvation. Why are we putting off, even as a Christian, as a child of God, or somebody even in the world, why are we putting off that which we need to be making decisions right now? Because we don't know. We don't know how soon it's going to be. And it could be very soon. You've been surprised, probably, and I have too, about sudden death or different things of different individuals and family and so on and so forth. Oh, my. Probation ends. That's how God deals with nations and individuals. Certain amount of probationary time. And that's his mercy. That's his long-suffering with us. Yeah. And another article goes on and just simply says that's how God deals with cities and individuals. You notice why some cities are almost like destroyed in different countries and some. It's like, oh, it's just gone. What happened? Could it be that their time had run out? Yeah, sure. He deals the same with everybody when it becomes evident that there will never be any changes, and God only one would know that. Amen. Even talk about sin against the Holy Ghost or the unpardonable sin is where you no longer hear the Holy Spirit anymore. God knows, could give them another 500 years or 1,000 years, they're not going to change. It's only going to get worse. And so God says, the time is up. Again, Babylon, Medo, Persia, Greece, Rome, you're going down the time. They last a certain amount of time. I believe, to be honest, the United States of America is hanging by a thread. Yes. Somebody not listening. Yes. We're talking about hanging by a thread, and that thread is being, somebody's sawing on it now. Yes. Somebody's trying to cut it right now. Yes. And when it goes, it's really going to go. Like no other country in the whole world, because we have been blessed like no other country ever in this world. We've had more right blessings, and this country was specifically right given to it by God for religious freedom, as we well know. And yet we've turned our back on him. We throw him out. We're doing all kind of things right now. So it is evident that no one else will come to him that they might have life. Remember, he says, come unto me if you want to have life. Yes. Once that point is reached, no change, judgments begin to fall. That's why there are judgments in the land now. You may think it's a storm. You may think, well, this happened over here. I believe judgments are already, they've been fought a long time in this land, in the world. And they're just the way God's trying to get your attention and my attention to say, I'm coming soon. This is not just another storm. This is not just another. I'm trying to get your attention. This group over here, probation's closed for them. No matter how long it went, they would never change. So, and hopefully it'll be a warning for you and for me. Judgments are visited upon them. And certainly, the Ammonites, the judgments came in time. And I say, I believe that it will come upon all who transgress the law of God's. Because he says this in the Word of God in Exodus 34, God will by no means clear the guilty. Are you there? Does that make sense? He's not going to clear it. You have to come to him and to ask and to be covered by the blood. Purpose of probationary time, only 12 minutes or so, so I'm going to hang in there. Desire of Ages makes this comment, 587. Now remember what I said. It doesn't matter where we get information from as long as it harmonizes with Scripture. Are you still with me? I've often said I'll take it from the Pope as long as it harmonizes with Scripture. Is that okay to say that? I already said it. But it's true. I don't care where it comes from. As long as it harmonizes with the Word of God, I'm okay. Instead of being picky like some people are. Desire of Ages 587 says this, in every age there is given to men their day of light and privilege. A probationary time. In which they may become reconciled to God. Notice this. Oh, His grace. There is a limit. I submit this to you. There is a limit to God's grace. Is that true? There's a limit to God's grace. Oh, grace is wonderful. There is a limit. His mercy. Oh, my. He may plead for years. And he pleads and he begs and he tries to get your attention, but when he's slighted, when he's rejected, when he's thrown out of the school, he's thrown out of the courts, he's thrown out of America, he's thrown out about everything. Don't talk about him, don't pray, don't do this, don't do that, blah, blah, blah, blah. What is he going to do but to leave? Oh, absolutely. Throwing him out. And, you know, part of it's probably some of the reason is

in. When you see these little videos and going up there, you know, the poor lady hardly able to walk and got a little cane going through there, and some young man come by and just push her down. You know what I mean? And then reach down and take her purse, and everybody else is just kind of looking the other way, and they want, what is wrong? Where's the respect? Something has gone haywire because the Holy Spirit of the living God is being withdrawn because probation is about to come to an end. And every time the Holy Spirit is withdrawn a little bit more, the devil comes in. He's allowed to come in a little bit more, and the world becomes more wicked. So we know right now we have to be ready, and we can only do it by having a connection with Jesus Christ. We have to know probation is going to close. Where are you going to spend eternity? Are you going to be prideful about it? Well, I would, but you know, I don't want to. Get on the side of right. We have to be on the side of right. And right is following the Word of God here. And I guarantee you, following the Word of God, you will be different than the whole world. You're going to be a peculiar people. You're going to be a people that's going to be different. People are going to laugh at you. You dress different than we do. So what? You eat different than we do. So what? They laugh at you every time you turn. Well, you're about to let them laugh. They did the same thing to Jesus, as you well know, because he dared to be different. He dared to call sin by its right name. He dared to stand in the face of the religious leaders and say, that's not what's being taught in the Word. And sometimes we're afraid to do that. We're afraid to raise a stink. I think it's time maybe to raise a little stink. Men's hearts are becoming hardened day by day, and they're ceasing now, it seems, to respond to the Spirit of God. You don't want that to happen in your life. You want to be able to hear that sweet voice. Let me give you an example here quick. I don't have much time left, but it was I think it's recorded in Scripture, and I stand to be corrected, and I always do. It's okay. But I think three times it's recorded in Scripture where Jesus wept. Why would the King of the universe weep? When he looked down at this miserable world and somebody miserable like me, and why would he weep? About three times he just cried. It's too much for me. The one who has everything and can do everything, owns everything, he wept, Brother Roy, when he looked at you and he looked at me. When he looked over Jerusalem, it said he, remember, what did he do? He wept. Luke chapter 19, he wept. He looked over the city knowing it was doomed, and he cried because he knew he had done everything possible to get their attention. And I believe he's looking at you and me today, and he said, I've done everything possible to get Kenny's attention. There's nothing more I could do. I tried to get his attention. I sent the prophets. I sent this. I sent that one. I sent all these other people to help him. And then I even came myself down to help him, but he wouldn't listen. What more could I do? They rejected, and we're rejecting the warnings that God is giving us today, thinking that we're going to live forever down here, that nothing's going to change, everything's going to be A-okay. It's not. I don't like doom and gloom. I like it nice and sweet and wonderful. But you know what? It'd be a miss. It's wrong for us to not say Jesus is coming and things are going to get worse. That's what the Bible says, doesn't it? You get preachers up here talking about, well, it's going to get better, boy. We're going to get, invest in this. You'll get 60-fold back. You're going to get 100-fold back. Get it right with God. All these other things will be added unto you. Israel rejected, as we are doing today, the only help. The only help. The help that they needed by rejecting Jesus. And the world's doing that right now. The only means. There's no other power that could help them. There's no other power that can help this country, this world today, in this generation, may I say. The same situation is going on as the unbelieving Jews. The power of God is working. There's no doubt about it. The Word of God's been spoken. No doubt about it. We read what the prophets had to say about it. And we need to be careful what we say about the prophets of God. You prove there are they're fake or fraud? Lay in. Go ahead. God has had them all through this

0: Is that right? Beginning and the end. All through the Word. We just have to figure out which is the true and which is the false. Because you know the devil's going to do what he's going to do. Huh? The Holy Spirit is speaking. Desire of Ages, one of the best books written on the life of Christ besides the Bible, says this, 587. The very means Jesus uses or wanted to use for their recovery, and I say for our recovery today, became a stone of stumbling. Everything that he sent, everything that he gives to us today to warn us, to get us prepared, to get us ready, everything that will help me to recover. Stone of stumbling. I'm stumbling over it. Isaiah 8 talks about it. 1 Peter chapter 2 talks about it. Today, people just laugh and laugh and they just carry on. They choose darkness rather than light, and I'm not sure why. Maybe because they want their deeds hid. The Bible said they're turning truth into what? To good, into a lie. Romans 1:25. Many hate truth. They hate the prophets of God. Prophets of God were hated by Israel's religious leaders, just like today. You know why? Because their hidden sins were brought to light. You know, I often say sometimes, read the spirit of prophecy, whatever, it gets down to the nitty-gritty and just opens up clearly what's being said. The principle is there, absolutely, but getting into the nitty-gritty. Oh, we don't want that. We don't want to hear that. We don't want to make any changes. I'm wondering today as we see the end coming and probation is closing, and I always say, well, next year we're going to do. We always say, by the grace of God. We don't know. You're going to meet rejection. You're going to meet those who don't want you. They don't want you around. They're going to mock you. Yeah. Purpose a probationary time. If you could have time and study a whole lot of it, I've jotted a lot of things down we won't have time to go into about truth and what is right and the purpose of our probation we have right here. And I thought how interesting it is. Everything is pointed to help us to make sure that we're ready. Everything that God does is so that we can be ready. Watch, the Bible said. How many of us are really watching? It's going to be such a fooler that inspiration, it tells us how clearly the inhabitants of the earth will not know the time that probation closes. You're not going to even know it. But it comes after the investigative phase, the judgment has come to an end. And then, basically the whole world doesn't believe in investigative judgment. How sad. Image of the beast is going to be formed before probation closes. The destiny of the whole world, every man will be decided. The door of mercy is going to be shut forever. It's going to be suddenly. It's going to be silent. Notice it, silently. It's going to happen fast. The living righteous is going to receive the seal of the living God before probation closes. And our message, and I'm encouraged by this, our message will be given with more power than ever before. God's people need to become not mutes anymore. They need to have their vocal cords open and their mouth open. And they need to tell it what the Holy Spirit's laying on their heart to say, this is real. This is happening right now. Our message will be given with power from the Holy Spirit. Sin must be overcome before probation closes. Seven last plagues are going to fall. Probation is ended a short time before the appearing of Jesus Christ in the clouds of heaven. Read that. Revelation 22 talks about it. The time comes. Jesus simply says this. You know, if you're going to be, you know, the time comes, he says, unjust to be unjust and holy, you know, be holy still, and filthy, filthy still. You know, it just goes on, telling you it's come to an end according to his works. Friend, really, are you ready today? Maybe the big question, why is there probationary time? Why go through and study all this stuff right here? It's simply, is your life hid in Christ? Is it really right? If not, why not? Do you like the world that you live in that much? Do you want to continue to go living on this life and just continue to go on with nothing else, with no hope for the future? I don't. It's a mess. I'm looking for a better land. I'm looking for a change. I'm tired of this old world because it's not my home. Thank God for the things that He allows us to enjoy and so on and so forth. He's so good to us. But this is still not my home. I'm just passing through. The Bible said they were eating and drinking when all these things came upon the world. Are you ready today by the grace of God? Are you really ready? Is there something else that you need to be doing or preparing for to make sure, in case that you don't even make it home today after this service? Oh, and I know we don't want to talk about it. We don't want to deal with it. But it's true. It happens by the hundreds and thousands every day. And the reality of it is not to live in fear, but it can happen. And how is my life hid with Christ? Just a simple, Lord, I want my life hid with You. Man, what a beautiful start. Won't you make that decision today if you haven't made it for a while, or maybe you've went back on it and you want to make sure things are right with God. It's so simple, so easy. He's made every provision for you and for me to spend eternity with Him. And I want to. I know you do too. Raise your hand. I want to by the grace of God. You remember, you have to choose. How many other? You have to choose yourself. If you don't choose, it's not going to happen. When you don't choose, that means you still made a choice, didn't it? On the side of the enemy or the side of Christ. I choose Christ today. How about you? Let's pray, shall we? Loving Father in heaven, thank You again for Your precious Word. How awesome it is. What an awesome God that we serve. How much You care for us. How You've laid out all these plans, all these things. You made it clear that we may be able to understand and be ready for Your soon coming. Convict our hearts and our minds. Lead and guide us. Use it here at the church. Use Behold the Lamb. Use each individual here today for Your honor and for Your glory. Help us to realize today to continue to go on sometime in the same old tracks that we're in right now is useless. We're going to be lost. We need to make that choice, that decision right now, today, more than ever before. Oh, Lord, help me that I may stand on the right side, Your side, and be ready to spend eternity with You. Thank You, Lord, for Your goodness and Your mercy. In Jesus' name, amen.
1: Hello and welcome back. What a tremendous blessing that God has given each of us a probationary time to turn our lives around from a life of sin to a life of reflecting His holiness. 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If only everyone understood and realized that, only He knows when we have fully decided not to follow in His footsteps any longer. And just the thought of that happening should motivate each of us to study and to learn what truth is while seeking to remove the defects of our characters before it is everlastingly too late. Today's message again was entitled The Purpose of Probationary Time, and it is now available to you for a love gift of just $8 or more. 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

0: And welcome to the revelation of Jesus Christ. We're very happy to have you with us today as we continue this study on the book of Revelation. And our presentation today is the Church of Thyatira, the fourth church in the series of seven. And so we hope that it has been a blessing to you as we have gone along so far in our study of the book of Revelation. We just want to welcome all of you that are joining us by television or by radio or on the internet. We're happy that you're here. And as I have told the people each presentation, be sure and get your Bible. You need to have your Bible because this is a study of the book of Revelation chapter by chapter. So you are going to want to follow in your Bible, even though we have it on the screen. You want to follow in your Bible, and it's good if you have a highlighter so you can highlight text or some pencil and paper so you can take some notes, because we'll look at things that I think you'll find to be very, very helpful as we continue through the book and taking a look at the different churches. These are personal letters that Jesus wrote to those seven churches. That makes them very, very important. And there's much for you and I to learn about the church back then, but also about what it means to us personally. The counsel that Christ is giving, what does that say to you and to me in our own lives? And then it helps us get a view of the whole plan of salvation as far as the church is concerned down through the ages. So this is what you want to follow as we study God's Word together. Our next presentation is going to be about the Church of Sardis. The Church of Sardis. A church that Christ said is dead. And we want to take a look at that church and what it has to say about it. So that's one we'll be looking at in the next presentation. And then today we're taking a look at Thyatira. So these are the different churches that we're studying. We're very happy to have with us Joe Pearls, who has worked with us. We were looking at, just talking the other day, and Joe has been actually working with us and singing with us for 18 years. And it's been a blessing as he's continued to have his ministry of music going many different places and cities and singing for them. And he's always blessed me personally very much, and I hope he's been a blessing to you. Today he's going to sing a song that carries a very, very special message. It's called The Sparrow, and I think you'll enjoy it as he sings it. Also, we're happy that Chuck Allgaier each evening has been reading to us the scripture that we're looking at for that day. In other words, he's going to read to us what the Bible has to say about the church of Thyatira. So, Chuck, come and share that with us at this time.
1: If you have your Bibles this morning, please turn them to the book of Revelation, second chapter, verses 18 through 29. Revelation chapter 2, verses 18 through 29. I hope you read together with me. And to the angel of the church in Thyatira write, "These things says the Son of God, who has eyes like a flame of fire, and his feet like fine brass. I know your works, love, service, faith, and your patience. And as for your works, the last are more than the first. Nevertheless, I have a few things against you. Because you allow that woman Jezebel, who calls herself a prophetess, to teach and seduce my servants to commit sexual immorality and eat things sacrificed to idols. And I gave her time to repent of her sexual immorality, and she did not repent. Indeed, I will cast her into a sickbed, and those who commit adultery with her into great tribulation, unless they repent of their deeds. I will kill her children with death. And all the churches shall know that I am he who searches the minds and hearts. And I will give each one of you according to your works. Now to you I say, and to the rest in Thyatira, as many as do not have this doctrine, who have not known the depths of Satan, as they say, I will put on you no other burden. But hold fast what you have till I come. And he who overcomes and keeps my work until the end, to him I will give power over the nations. He shall rule them with a rod of iron, and they shall be dashed to pieces like potter's vessels, as I also have received from my Father. And I will give him the morning star. He who hath an ear, let him hear what the Spirit says to the churches.

Heavenly Father, we ask this morning that our lives may be surrendered to you. Lord, bless us as we look at this letter that you wrote to the church in Thyatira. May we learn the lessons that you have there. We pray that the Holy Spirit may give us understanding, that our hearts may be open, and that each one of us may purpose to walk with you and to follow you all the way into your kingdom. For this we pray in Christ's name. Amen. The church of Thyatira, as Christ walked among the seven golden candlesticks, and with a special message to each one of these churches. We've looked at Ephesus, Smyrna, Pergamos, and now Thyatira. This is a message from Christ to them, and he addresses the church with these words and says, "To the angel of the church of Thyatira, write." To this particular church, he's saying, "I'm writing you a letter. I have a special message just for you." Thyatira actually means sweet savor of labor. Now, the reason for that is different than Ephesus and different than Smyrna and Pergamos. These were cities, and they were pretty good sized cities. They numbered in the hundreds of thousands of people, and therefore they were large cities, and they had marvelous theaters and temples and all that. But Thyatira doesn't have that. This sets out on the plain, and most of the people that worked there were poor laborers, and therefore labor was very, very real to them. These were not people that had a lot of money. They were people that had to work day by day, hard labor for their work, and that's the reason this is a sweet savor of labor to them. So this is the church that he's addressing there. As you can see on the map, Ephesus set right on the coast there of the Aegean Sea, and if you went north a little bit, you came to Smyrna, which also had a marvelous port there on the Aegean Sea. And if you go on up about 50 miles, you come to Pergamos, who also was close to the sea. So all these used the port there as a means of their livelihood. But all of a sudden now, we move southeast about 30 miles from Pergamos to Thyatira. Thyatira sets out on the plains. It's just plains there. And strange, folks, as it may sound, the longest letter that Christ wrote was the church of Thyatira. More said to them than anyone else, and yet we have less historical information on the city of Thyatira than any of the others. Just not much there we know about it. This is some of the ruins of the city that was there. It was not a large city. It was very medium in size. And from the excavation that they've been able to do there and some of the things they found, it evidently was kind of an outpost. It was stables and all there for cavalry. And they were the ones that were there and worked in Thyatira. And so it's not a big city at all. But there are a few ruins there, but most of it is buried, and we just don't know much about it. Not a great lot. There are a few things that we do know about it. One we know is the fact that they developed the color purple. And we have the incident in the Bible here in Acts where Paul meets this woman and says, "Now a certain woman named Lydia heard us. She was a seller of purple from the city of Thyatira." So she's there. She's a seller of purple. You see,
Purple was a very, very hard color to come by. There just wasn't much of it. And here in Thyatira, they had, up until a certain time, the only place they got purple was a few drops of the color purple from shellfish. And that's where they got it. But here in Thyatira, they developed the color purple from the madder root, and they were able to put it out in much, much greater supplies. And so Lydia here was there with Paul and them, and it says the Lord opened her heart to heed the things spoken by Paul. And so she accepted the Lord. And most theologians and historians agree that the church here in Thyatira probably had its beginnings with her witness, that she went back and witnessed to the church and all there. So this is the background for the city of Thyatira and the church there. Christ identifies himself, and the way he identifies himself is most interesting because this is what he says to them. These things says the Son of God, who has eyes like a flame of fire and his feet like fine brass. Two things in this text that's different, and that is it says here, these things says the Son of God. That's the only place in the seven churches where that phrase, the Son of God, is used. In fact, that's the only place that phrase is used in the book of Revelation. It says the Son of God, emphasizing that he was the Son of God and that their worship needed to be of him. Also, it goes on here and says, who has eyes like the flame of fire and his feet as fine brass. That was particularly meaningful to these people because in Thyatira, another thing they did is they had foundries where they produced brass and so forth, and so they were used to seeing flames of fire and all, and so it had a particular meaning to them when he says that he was the one who had eyes like the flame of fire and feet as brass. I told you the first night when it uses that word brass there, that is a particular type of brass, and it was what they called Corinthian brass, which was of more value than gold because it was made out of copper, silver, and gold, and the refining of it was a very, very special process. And so this is Christ as he greets the churches. This outline that you're following here is what is the same outline you find in every one of the churches. And he now talks about the condition of the church there in Thyatira. I know your works, love, service, faith, and your patience. And as for your works, the last are more than the first. So he says, I know your works. And really, their works were quite good because he said, you have service, faith, patience. This was all there. Love, those were there. You'll find that these particular attributes that they're talking about that the church members had there, they always go in pairs because you always have it, love and service. Those go in pairs. If you have love, you will have service. Doesn't come any other way. Yeah? If you love somebody, is it hard to be of help to them? No. Comes naturally. You want to. It's part of it. And so those always happen together. Love and service. If you love the Lord Jesus Christ, then what are you going to do? You're going to serve him because you want to, because you desire to, because you love him. That's part of the process. And so here they have love and service. They go together. Also, when it comes to faith and patience, those two go together. If you have faith, then you will have patience. See, you trust the person, and that's not hard if you have faith or you trust them, then it's not hard to be patient
because you believe in Him, you know it, and therefore you accept that. Those are two the attributes that always go together. These people in Thyatira had those attributes, and Christ praised them for them. He said, I know your works. By the way, in this church, He comes back to that word works twice and talks about their works particularly. All right, now we come to the problem. The problem that this church has and what He tells them about their problem. Nevertheless, I have a few things against you, because you allow this woman Jezebel, who calls herself a prophetess, to teach and seduce my servants. And said, I have this against you because you suffer this woman Jezebel. Now, folks, this cannot be talking about Jezebel in flesh and blood. Jezebel has been dead for 500 years. So no way is this talking about Jezebel in flesh and blood. He's talking about something else, and He's making an application to her here, this woman Jezebel, that calls herself a prophetess who teaches and seduces my servants to commit sexual immorality and to eat things sacrificed to idols. Now, I'll talk about that in just a little bit. But if it's not talking about Jezebel in flesh and blood, then how do they commit sexual immorality? You think about that. How do they do that? Okay? And He says, cause them to eat things sacrificed to idols, to other gods. I gave her time to repent. God gave her time to repent of her sexual immorality, and she did not repent. Said, I gave her a space of time to repent, and she did not repent of what she did. Indeed, I will cast her into a sick bed, and those who commit adultery with her into great tribulation, unless they repent of their deeds. Severe. He said, if you don't repent of your deeds, I'll cast you into a sick bed, and those who commit adultery with you. Okay, I will kill her children with death, and all the churches shall know that I am He who searches the mind and the hearts, and I will give to each one of you according to your, what? According to your works. He said, I'm going to give to each one of you according to your works. Okay, what is he talking about here? Well, we talked about each night that this church age, again, I want to stress, folks, when we talk about a church age, even though I put it on the screen, do not try necessarily to tie it down to a date. It's talking about a period of time, and you'll find that they overlap. One will overlap the other, so don't try necessarily put it to a date. I'm putting this to a date because there's certain events within this that tie it to a date, but they still overlap, and you need to look at it in this way. This was the church age from 538 A.D. to 1798 A.D., and you'll see why those dates are there. 538 A.D., was the time in which the Bishop of Rome, Virgilius, let me back up just a little bit. The Bishop of Rome before that was Silverus. He was a godly man, a man that loved the people and served the Lord. But he refused to go along with the Emperor Justinian in his battle or his fight with the Goths. And Justinian wanted to replace him. And when they got inside the city, he had his general Belisarius to replace Silverus and replaced him with Virgilius. Justinian didn't dream this would happen. I'm sure it was something totally against what he thought would take place. But when Virgilius got there, history says that the Bishop of Rome stepped to the seat of Caesar
and seize the scepter. And thus, all of a sudden, you find that the church, which had been favored by the state, all of a sudden became the head of the state as well as the church. And so that took place 538 A.D., and that's the reason for that date, and we'll give more reason for that as we go along here this morning. Okay, you remember a man by the name of Elijah? And you remember the Lord told Elijah, he said, you go see Ahab and Jezebel, and you tell them, if they don't repent, it will not rain for 3.5 years. Will not rain. And he went in and told Ahab and Jezebel, change your ways, repent. But they said, who is this crazy old man? Get him out of here. Well, Elijah walked out of the palace of Ahab. But let me tell you something. When Elijah prayed, he locked heaven. And when he walked out of that palace, he walked out with the keys. Because it did not rain for 3.5 years. I mean, stopped. No rain for 3.5 years. And they didn't think too much about it. Now, the Bible tells us some interesting things about Elijah. It says Elijah was a man with a nature like ours. That should be encouraging to you. He had a nature like ours. And he prayed earnestly that it would not rain. And it did not rain on the land for 3 years and 6 months. Prayed earnestly that it wouldn't rain. And it didn't rain for 3 years and 6 months. And it goes on and says, well, let me ask you a question. Why? What right did Elijah have to walk into that palace room where Ahab was and say, listen, you change your ways, you repent, and if you don't, it's not going to rain for 3.5 years. What right did he have to do that? What basis did he have to do that? Let me tell you something. What God says in this book is sure. It doesn't fail. And you can stake your life on it. And so Elijah went in there and said, listen, it's not going to rain for 3.5 years. Why? Because he understood what the Scripture said. Listen to what it says here in Leviticus. You shall not make idols for yourself, neither a carved image nor a sacred pillar shall you rear up for yourselves, nor shall you set up an engraved stone in your land to bow down to it, for I am the Lord your God. He said, now one thing I do not want you doing is setting up images. I don't want you worshiping them. Don't do that. You shall keep my Sabbaths, reverence my sanctuary, I am the Lord. He said, the other thing I want you to do is I want you to keep the Sabbath. I want you to reverence my sanctuary. Don't treat it as something that's light. Don't treat going to church as something that's not important. Reverence my sanctuary. If you walk in my statutes and keep my commandments and perform them. He said, I want you to walk with me. I want you to keep my commandments. I want you to follow my way. If you will do this, if you'll not worship idols, if you'll remember my Sabbath, if you'll reverence my sanctuary, if you will keep my commandments, listen, then I will give you rain in season. Then I'll give you rain in season. The land shall yield its produce, and the trees of the field shall yield their fruit.
What was Israel doing? Just the opposite. None of the things that God said, I want you to do, they were doing just the opposite. Ahab had come to power. Any time in history that there has risen a man like Ahab who led God's people to turn away from the Lord and not to keep his commandments and to go contrary, anytime that's happened, God's always had an Elijah. This is what it says about Ahab. Now, Ahab the son of Omri did evil in the sight of the Lord more than all who were before him. Man, when it says that, that takes in a lot. All you got to do is go back and read those that were before him. And I mean, that covers a lot of ground. And it came to pass as though it had been a trivial thing for him to walk in the sins of Jeroboam, the son of Nebat, that he took as wife Jezebel. Here she is. Took a wife as Jezebel, the daughter of Ethbaal, the king of the Zidonians, and he went and served Baal and worshipped him. Turned from the God of his fathers, turned from all the counsel he had been given, and began to worship Baal. Then he set up an altar for Baal in the temple of Baal, which he had built in Samaria. And Ahab made a wooden image, and Ahab did more to provoke the Lord God of Israel to anger than all the kings of Israel that were before him. He said, worse than any of the kings that were before him, Ahab did all this. And so God said, okay, he's not doing what I asked him to do. He's not reverencing my sanctuary. He's not keeping the Sabbath. He's not keeping the commandments. Elijah, go tell him it's not going to rain. And so he went and said, won't rain. Now listen. And I gave her time to repent of her sexual immorality, and she did not repent. How long did God give Ahab and Jezebel to repent? 3.5 years. Said it won't rain for 3.5 years unless you repent, change your ways. 3.5 years. Well, says in Scripture, I have appointed thee each day for a year, Ezekiel 4:6. So if I've got 3.5 years, and in a biblical year there are 360 days, and if you need proof that a day represents a year, watch this, and in Genesis the 7th chapter, it will tell you there are 360 days in a biblical year. If you need proof for that. So it tells you clearly 360 days in a biblical year. So if I've got 3.5 years and there's 360 days in each year, if I multiply it by 3.5, what does it give me? 1260 years. Now he said, I gave her a space to repent, and she repented not. He gave Jezebel 3.5 years. But it can't be talking about Jezebel in flesh and blood here in Revelation, the 2nd chapter. It's got to be talking about something else. Okay? It's talking about the time that he gave her to repent. 538 A.D., if you add 1,260 years to that, it takes you to 1798. This was the time that God gave her to repent. And this is what it's talking about in Bible prophecy. A woman represents what? Church. A woman represents a church. God has always used that. For we read in the Scripture here, husbands, love your wives, just as Christ, what? Loved the church and gave himself for her.
talks about the church as his bride. This is a great mystery I speak concerning Christ and the church. So in Revelation, the 12th chapter that we're going to be coming to, in that chapter we have a good woman, clothed with the sun, moon under her feet. In that case, in Bible prophecy, that woman represents a good church. But in Revelation, the 17th chapter, we have a woman of a different nature. This woman, the Scripture describes as a bad woman. Okay? Talks some of the things that she does, this woman. And this is Jezebel. This is the Jezebel that's being talked about in Revelation 2, is the one here in the 17th chapter. Nevertheless, I have a few things against you because you allow the woman Jezebel, who calls herself a prophetess, to teach and seduce my servants, to commit sexual immorality, and eat things sacrificed to idols. How does she commit sexual immorality? How is that possible? How can that take place? Well, it says here in the book of James, it says, adulterers and adulteress, do you not know that friendship with the world is enmity with God? Whoever therefore wants to be a friend of the world makes himself an enemy of God. When I do something to lessen the teachings of God's Word, when I do something to go contrary to what this book says, that is spiritual adultery. I am adulterating the Word of God. Secondly, I am being unfaithful to the relationship. I'm being unfaithful to the relationship. Therefore, I am committing spiritual fornication or spiritual adultery. And Jezebel was there, her and Ahab, leading the people away from God's Word, not keeping His commandments, not following Him, not walking with Him. And this was what they were doing that was classified as immorality. And here in Revelation 2, this woman Jezebel, which represents the church that time, was leading people away from God's Word, saying you don't have to do these things. That this isn't what the Scripture means. And when a church does that and a church teaches contrary to the teachings of God's Word, that is spiritual adultery. And God said she was guilty of committing spiritual adultery. Cast her into a sick bed. The woman was arrayed in purple and scarlet, adorned with gold and precious stones and pearls, having in her hand a golden cup full of what? Abominations and the filthiness of her fornication. Describing her. In her hand she had this golden cup, which was full of the abominations and the filthiness of her fornication. The church had been accepted by the state. The state had opened its arms and made Christianity the religion of the state. And thus, the church took in itself all the customs of the pagans and what they believed and brought them into the church and baptized them and put them out as Christian rites, Christian beliefs. And you find that the whole teaching of God's Word was adulterated and changed. We find that she had this cup in her hand, and we find things like holy water and sprinkling, Mass, Christmas, Easter,
All those had their origin in paganism and was taken into the church and handed to the people as a Christian rite and a Christian custom. No. God said, this is contrary to my word. This is not what I want my people doing. Dear friend, there has to be a clear line drawn between the world and Christ. There has to be. You can't merge it in. As we found out last night, you can't take in Balaam and the women of Moab and mix with them and find yourself doing what God wants you to do. You cannot take in the world and all that it has and claim to be a follower of Jesus Christ. They are not compatible. They will not fit one with the other. I cannot believe things that the world holds out. I have to be willing to build my faith on the Word of God and stand on the Word of God and not be moved from that point. When I do that, then I am doing what God asks me to do. But unfortunately, this was a very, very hard time. I gave her a time to repent of her sexual immorality, and she did not repent. Now, I want to say that God is merciful, long-suffering, and He waited, dear friends, for this church to change for 1,260 years. For 1,260 years, pled with her. And dear friend, you can go back in history and where you can see one person, I can read to you where cardinals and bishops and all kinds of people stood up and tried to get her to change her way. And she would not. Just wouldn't think of changing the way in which she was going. And we moved into a period in history called the Dark Ages, also referred to as the Middle Ages. Interesting, they use that term, Middle Ages, because this was the middle church of the seven. They moved into the Dark Ages, and when he talks about casting her children into a sick bed, horrible time. I mean, unbelievable what the poor people suffered and went through during that period of time in history. Do you realize that the gospel had expanded and grown so fantastically that by the time you reach 500 AD, that the scripture had been translated in over 500 different languages? Well, just listen to that. Been translated, and men and women had it in over 500 different languages. It had spread across the world. And 100 years after that, there was only one language it was available in. All the others had been crushed. And the only thing that was available to any man or woman was Latin. And the vast majority could not read Latin. And so the Word of God was taken from the people, and the whole world moved into the Dark Ages. People that didn't want to go along with this, didn't want to follow it. They moved out. They moved up into the mountains, into northern Italy and all, and got away from it. They were people like the Waldensians and the Albigenses and the Huguenots. And these people

marvelous promise given to those people that went out and stood up for God's word, and many gave their lives for it. He said, just hang on to what you have, the promise. And he who overcomes and keeps my works until the end, I'll give him power over nations. That person who overcomes, hangs on to the end, I'll give him power over nations. He shall rule them with a rod of iron. They shall be dashed to pieces like potter's vessels, as I also have received from my Father. I will give him the morning star. He said, those of you that have hung on, been faithful, just continue to stand firm, and I'm going to give you the morning star. Marvelous promise that God would give to his people. And of course, we know the scripture tells us who the morning star is. And it says, until the day dawn and the morning star rises in your heart. Oh, when you come to know Christ. I can remember in my own experience, when I came to know Christ, and I picked up his word, began to read and understand what it was about. It's like the day broke, like a morning star. The morning star always tells you what? It tells you night is ending. The day is coming. It's about to break. And oh, what a marvelous, marvelous experience. I can remember, like, it seemed like the light came on. Did it happen that way to you? Amen. When you picked up God's word and for the first time you read it and it began to make sense. And you saw things you had never seen before. Marvelous, the light broke. And you could see and understand. And I have people say, oh, Brother Cox, I don't understand. And I say to myself, the light hadn't dawned. When it dawns, you see. You see and you understand what the Lord is talking about. It tells us that Jesus, I am the root and the offspring of David, the bright and morning star. He is that. And when he comes into your life, I can assure you, friend, there's none other like it. Amen. Nothing in this world compares to Jesus Christ. He is altogether the light of this world, and you and I can be illuminated by what he gives to us. But that, speaking to those people in that period of time that had gone through the dark ages and faced so much, he said, I'm going to give you the morning star. And true to God's word, it began to take place. The 1500s, you have the morning star of the Reformation coming on the scene of action. All of a sudden, the light began to break. They began to see things they had never seen before. Those people that had been in darkness, they hadn't had anything. All of a sudden, it began to give them hope. And arose people like Wycliffe. And as for your works, the last are more than the what? First. The last is more than the first. Wycliffe came on the scene of action. Began to translate the Bible into the language of the people. Began to bring back the teachings of God's Word. That they begin to see the beauty of God's Word and what it has to say. I fear today, you know, I fear that many of us have lost the beauty of God's Word. That we don't see how marvelous it is and how wonderful it is and how beautifully the truths of God's Word all fit together. Oh, dear friend, if you don't know that, I just want to tell you you're missing something. You're missing something that's very, very precious and very, very real. Wycliffe began to make that available to the people. And they sought him and tried to kill him and everything else.

0: arrested him and were going to burn him at the stake, but he died before they got him to the stake. But these men were great, great men. Along came John Huss, taking the writings of Wycliffe and beginning to read them, and he began to see, and it opened his eyes like he had never seen before. And because he was faithful, because he preached God's word, he stood up and said, "This is what is right." They burned him at the stake. His fellow companion, Jerome, who stood up and said, "This is God's word." And they put such terrible, terrible pressure upon him, threw him into prison, and treated him absolutely horrible under such adverse conditions, it's hard to believe, and told him he had to recant, and in a time of weakness, gave up. But when he thought about it, he said, "I can't do that," and came back and stood firm. And they gave him the same thing they gave his friend. They burned him at the stake. But dear friends, the light had dawned. The light had dawned. The morning star had risen. They had seen it. Few had caught hold of it and said yes. And out of that, the Reformation began to take place. And along came men like Luther. Stood up. Said, "No, this is what God's word teaches," and nailing it to the door of the church. And then came Knox, great, great preacher, standing for what God's word says, Calvin, teaching that God was a God of sovereignty, and where he stood and the truths of God and his nature began to come forth. And along came Zwingli. Begin to also preach. These are reformers that stood up and preached the word of God and stood for it. And the light of the Reformation broke and moved across the world. We come to the close. He who has an ear, let him hear what the Spirit says to the churches. To this church of Thyatira, who went through a terrible period of time, folks. A time that was dark. There was no light. A time in which people were treated as animals. Referred to, if you please, as animals. And the Bible was taken and chained to library walls. And the people were told that they were too ignorant to read it. Today, we're not treated that way. Today, we just have been invaded with so much commercialism and so much things from the television invaded our home until we don't have time for the Word of God. We don't spend time in it. And true, it hasn't been taken away from us, but what difference does it make if you don't pick it up and read it? What difference is there? If you just leave it laying there and you don't have time to think about it and to read it and to meditate on God's Word, what difference is there? If your life is no different than that person who doesn't know Jesus Christ, if there's no difference, if a person can't look at you and what you do and tell there is a decided difference between you and the person that doesn't know Jesus Christ, then what's wrong? They ought to see, and they ought to know that you and I walk with the Lord, we follow the Lord, that He is all in all in our lives. Oh, dear friend, I pray today the light that Jesus Christ gives will break forth into your life. Let us pray. Heavenly Father, we pray that we may hold on to what we have, that we won't let it go, and that we'll be faithful until your coming. Grant to us, Lord, your Spirit. May it fill our lives, and may each one of us rejoice in your salvation. For this we pray in Christ's name. Amen. May God bless you. Continue, dear friend, I plead with you, continue to study the Word of God. Hello, folks. One of my favorite things to do in the springtime is to take a walk and look at all the new growth. There seems so fresh, and each tree bursts forth with buds and flowers. And that reminds me of a parable that Jesus told his followers in Luke 21. You see, he had just described the events which will happen immediately before his second coming. Great signs in the sun and the moon, the stars, nations in distress because of the roaring seas, and men's hearts failing them with fear as they anticipate what's coming next. But in verse 29, Jesus turns their attention to the fig tree. And ever since then, the budding trees have served as a permanent reminder that our time here is very short and the second coming is very near. Look at the fig tree, all the trees, Jesus says. When they are already budding, you see and know for yourselves that summer is now near. So you also, when you see these things happening, know that the kingdom of God is near. Folks, many of these signs are already upon us. The earth groans from the greed of those who have exported her resources, ravaged her land, and destroyed plants and animals and atmosphere alike in a selfish pursuit of wealth. Have you seen the signs? Have you seen men's hearts failing with fear? If you haven't, then I'm afraid you're not watching very closely. However, the Holy Spirit is hard at work, and so are many Christians who long for an end to sin and look forward to their soon coming Savior. And that's why we continue to preach the gospel to as many as we can, through any means that we can, as often as we can. Our ministry team is supported solely by your contributions, and we thank you for your faithful prayers and financial support. May God richly bless you.
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3: Let's pray together. Father, we ask that your Holy Spirit may speak to our hearts. And we pray, Father, that you may fill us and that you may use your word to change us. Father, we know that today we're competing with many things around us. In fact, the music is blaring in the background, but we pray, dear Father, that your word may pierce through and that we may experience that transformation that only you can provide. Is our prayer in Jesus' name. Amen. We are experiencing the great controversy in this moment. But friends, we continue our series on the Reformation, and each year, in the U.S., we celebrate on October 31st, Halloween. Halloween is more or less to me a very interesting holiday, for want of a better word. On the front lawns of people, we see fake tombstones, skeletons hanging from trees, and fake ghosts blowing in the wind. I was in the post office yesterday, and I saw on the wall a plaque that had something, I think the plaque was mentioning something like a witch's spell. I didn't read it, but again, Halloween to me is a very, very interesting holiday. We celebrate the dead. And we send our children from door to door, dressed as angels or demons, witches or other things to collect candy once a year. The origin of Halloween is actually as dark as the holiday itself. It was first discovered among the Celts, who celebrated what they called Samhain, summer's end, a time to celebrate and welcome in the dark part of the year. And for them, that dark part of the year was winter. You can't plant, less sunshine, the depressing part of the year. Why not celebrate and welcome the darkness? And so they started doing that. They believed that the dead would come back and visit their homes and villages to torment people. And so the celebration was to appease those who they felt were coming back. They felt that the natural world was connected to the spiritual world. And so the festival was born, Samhain. Pope Gregory III redubbed the Celtic practice and baptized it into the church, calling it All Saints Day, which began with Hallows Eve. According to the Pope and priests, there was a time for the church to pray for the souls that were dead, loved ones that could not make it to heaven because they were stuck in purgatory and needed to be forgiven and cleansed. And so they prayed for their forgiveness. Halloween or Hallows Eve became a great way for the church to make money. It became a means of economy, a way for the church to collect its money. And so on Hallows Eve, indulgences were sold. To this day, we can see this very same thing around us. Did you know that in the U.S., approximately $10.14 billion is spent every year on Halloween? $3 billion alone on candy. And so today we are here and we're celebrating something more significant, something more important, something more powerful than that which society chooses to celebrate. Because we think back to another October 31st. October 31st, 1517, Martin Luther nailed the 95 Theses to the door of the chapel of Wittenberg. Can you imagine? It is no coincidence that he nailed the 95 Theses on that very day, announcing that there was a war going on, a spiritual warfare between truth and error, between darkness and light, between good and evil, and the controversy began. Martin Luther was fighting against wickedness in high places. His objection was against the economical powerhouse of Rome, which took advantage of people through superstition, spiritualism, and conspiracy. Take, for example, one of Luther's opponents. His name was Tetzel, who traveled far and wide to gather indulgences. One of the favorite lines to recite, and this is from a sermon which Tetzel preached. Here's a quote. As soon as the coin in the coffers rings, the soul from purgatory springs. In other words, you can pay to get someone out of purgatory. You can pay to get a dead relative back into heaven. And the church was making money. To this day, again, as was mentioned before, we do make some sort of payment. Rome knew that people were thinking about their dead relatives on Hallows Eve. And so they used this as an opportunity to bring forth this idea that once you pay a few dollars, you could rescue a dead relative. They can experience salvation one more time. And so they were raking in billions of dollars. There's a funny story about Tetzel that I'd like to share with you this morning. Because not only was indulgences used to free those who they thought could be freed from purgatory, it was also used to forgive the sins of the present, and not only that, but the sins of the future. So a man came to Tetzel after he had preached about the money, after he had preached about the indulgences, and after he had signed and given many indulgence certificates. This man came to Tetzel and asked, "May I buy an indulgence? I would like to buy an indulgence to cover a sin in the future." And so he offered Tetzel his money. Tetzel accepted the money. And on his way, when the day was done, Tetzel collected all of his money. He was walking his long journey back, and the man met him halfway on the road. The man beat Tetzel, robbed him of the cash, and afterward told him, "This was the sin I paid for. Thank you." The issue became cheap grace. And for that, Luther had a problem. The issue was faulty theology. And that's what Luther was fighting against. The issue was a problem of tradition that prevailed over the written word. And Luther was fighting against that. The issue was politics and profligacy. Where did it all begin? It all began when the church rejected the teaching of imputed righteousness and accepted in its place infused righteousness. And there's a difference. By definition, imputed righteousness means that you and I are declared to be righteous before God on the basis of the righteousness of Jesus Christ and His alone. which is a gift from God, and we should say amen to that. On the other hand, infused righteousness means that you and I would only be righteous before God because of our good deeds, our good behavior, because God requires it of us, and He gives us a righteousness that transforms us to do it ourselves. In other words, God starts the work and we finish it. Infused righteousness. It is God's work and human's work, and in most cases, the work of the human overwhelms the work of God. The first problem with this view of righteousness is that it's not biblical. And so Martin Luther was fighting against this view. It causes one to contemplate self so much that we lose sight of Christ. I must say that this view is not stuck in the past, because we too today struggle with this view of righteousness. Chances are, you and I may be living according to this view rather than experiencing the freedom which Christ provides. Chances are, you and I are bound up by our own works, so focused on our own selves, our own abilities or inabilities, trying to earn our way to heaven instead of taking the path that Jesus prescribed. This year, during the pandemic, it is true, we have all been beaten up spiritually. I don't know about you, but church is not the same since the pandemic. I don't know about you, but there are many friends who are no longer coming to church because of the pandemic. We've all taken a beating emotionally, spiritually, and in some cases, physically. I remember when there was a huge protest in the area, and I remember I was at the police department praying with the officers. And later that day, I received a picture of a police cruiser that was literally beaten up. The glass was broken in. You remember when that happened? You remember all the protests? You remember how emotionally taxing that was for you? You remember the death of George Floyd and Ahmaud Arbery and the others? Do you remember how stressful those moments were? This has been the year we have gone through. But look at Martin Luther. Despite the many things and experience he'd been through, we read in Great Controversy, he did not seek to make himself the object of thought or sympathy. In contemplation of Christ, he lost sight of himself. This year, we've been thinking more of ourselves and less of Christ. And so I say we need a reformation. We need a reformation. We're going to look today at what Martin Luther believed, what he preached. Again, one of his favorite passages not only was found in Romans, but also in Ephesians, our scripture reading today. If you go with me to the book of Ephesians, Ephesians chapter 2 and verse 1. Here we read that God took action when he saw our condition. The Bible says in Ephesians chapter 2 and verse 1, "And you he made alive, who were dead in trespasses and sins." Lest we forget our condition. When we came to Jesus, the Apostle Paul reminds us by using the second person pronoun, you, the focus of the text. In a relationship, we must never forget the condition in which Jesus found us. Jesus found us dead. That is the simple fact. And a dead man cannot offer anything to God or anyone else. When we focus on ourselves and what we can do for ourselves, we are no better than those who are celebrating Halloween, celebrating the dead. Jesus found us like Lazarus, dead with a stench. And so Jesus found us in a state, and you could really say it this way, we stink. Jesus found us as dead people. What can a dead man offer to God? Psalm 115 and verse 17, the Bible says, "The dead do not praise the Lord, nor any who go down into silence." Even our worship that we try to offer to God in this state was not true worship. God knows this. And to our grave, Jesus came marching in. His word to us disregards our condition, but this disregard not only to be on God's part. When people told Jesus that Lazarus had been dead for 4 days, he disregarded that comment. He still marched to the tomb, and there he spoke, "Lazarus, come forth." That is a picture of righteousness. Jesus resurrects us back to life because he realizes that we cannot offer anything as dead people. And so you and I, when we come to Jesus, must also disregard our own lives because we realize we cannot offer anything to God. Luther realized this, and so he too disregarded his own life. If there was anything that he had to offer, it was simply from what Jesus gave to him. We read of Abraham that he too was dead. Romans chapter 4 and verse 19, if you'll turn there with me. The Bible tells us in Romans chapter 4 and verse 19. Speaking of Abraham, the one who is listed as the father of faith. The Bible says, and not being weak in faith, he did not consider his own what? Body, already dead, since he was about 100 years old, and the deadness of Sarah's womb. They were both in a condition of death. They couldn't offer to God a child, a promised seed. God had said, through you, all nations will be blessed. Through your seed. But they realized that they couldn't produce a seed. And so they had to disregard their own body. In other words, I have nothing to offer God in this situation. There is nothing that I can give. He must do everything. In other words, the Bible says in Romans chapter 4 and verse 21, speaking of Abraham's faith and being fully convinced, being what? Fully convinced that what he had promised, meaning God, he was able to perform. He was convinced of two things, that God is one who promises, but also one who performs what he promises. And so, yes, in our dead selves, we come to God saying, God, I trust that you have the ability to revive me. I trust that you have the ability to work in me the righteousness that you require. Luther understood this. He loved the book of Romans. It's as if the Bible was coming alive as he was reading it. He was finally free from his works. He was finally realizing now that God was wanting to do more for him. Abraham, the father of faith, also finally understood that no matter how well you may dress up a dead body, it will not do anything for God. It will not in any way perform. You and I must understand that Satan's principal work is to cause you and I to focus on the carcass more than the Christ. That Satan wants you and I to focus more on the bones than the promises of God. Satan wants you and I to focus on ourselves more than Jesus himself. He wants us to focus on the dead instead of the life giver. And so life can easily become a life where we are full of ourselves and having no room for Jesus. This the Apostle Paul states aptly, that Jesus found us in this condition of death. And you he made alive who were dead in trespasses and sins. This was enough to cause a reformation. I believe when it is fully understood, another reformation will be born. But praise God that he comes to us when we are dead. This is cause for celebration, that Jesus would come to us in this condition. And the same God who brought back Jesus from the dead is the same God who works power to bring us back to life and to bring us to righteousness. We must be like Abraham, fully convinced that God is able to perform that which he promises. Paul goes on in Ephesians chapter 2 and verse 2. He speaks of what this life looks like when we are dead. When we are dead, this is how we live. He says, in which you once walked, according to the course of this world, according to the prince of the air, the spirit which now works in the children of disobedience. There's only one thing that a dead man can do, and that is to disobey. That's his primary focus. That's his primary life. And so we are here today, friends, in the presence of a community that needs to be revived. But let it not be that we too, in this church, are lacking the life that God gives. Paul goes on in Ephesians chapter 2 and verse 3, among whom also we all once conducted ourselves in the lusts of the flesh, fulfilling the desires of the flesh and of the mind, and were by nature children of what, everyone? Wrath, just as the others. Children of wrath, just as the others. There are two things that we can experience from God. That is either mercy or wrath. A life of disobedience is under the wrath of God. But a life of submission is under the mercy of God. Notice what Paul says. Paul says this in Ephesians chapter 2, and we're now looking at verse 4. But God, who is what? Rich in what? Mercy. Notice what God comes to us with. In our condition of death, Jesus comes to us with mercy. He offers to us his mercy. But notice what the text says. He is poor in mercy. He is rich in mercy. In other words, there is mercy enough for a dead man. There is mercy enough for dead people. This same God of wrath is the same God who is full of mercy. Martin Luther discovered the God of mercy. He was living under the God of wrath. His mercy is as inescapable as his wrath. A life outside of God's mercy is a life under his wrath. You and I are here because of God's mercy. The difference between you, myself, and others is simply this. God is a merciful God. There is no difference whether we are black, white, Indian, Caucasian, Jamaican, American, Korean. His mercy is enough for all. Paul says that we were once the children of wrath, but now are the children of mercy. And we should celebrate on this point. The Bible says in Isaiah chapter 63 and verse 7, I will mention the loving kindness of the Lord and the praises of the Lord according to all that the Lord has bestowed on us and the great goodness toward the house of Israel, which he has bestowed on them according to his mercies. On our lips should be this celebratory tone. God is rich in mercy according to the multitude of his loving kindness. Not, Paul says in Titus, in the book of Titus, not by works of righteousness, which we have done, but according to his what? His mercy, he saved us through the washing of regeneration and renewing of the Holy Spirit. By what did he save us? According to his mercy. Not by works of righteousness, which we have done, but according to his mercy. Martin Luther really, really tried to earn God's salvation. He would beat himself across the back. He would lay himself flat on the ground, not kneel, but lay himself flat out on the ground, praying and pleading with God for forgiveness. But there was never any freedom in that. Until he discovered, as he was climbing a series of stairs on his knees while beating himself, he heard the words reverberating in his mind, the just shall live by his faith. And he left that place and never went back. He discovered the mercy of God. God comes to a dead man out of his mercy and compassion. And like Lazarus, I imagine Jesus weeping over our hopeless condition, realizing that we have no hope unless he does something. He weeps over us who are trying hard to attain to the impossible. The simple truth is that we cannot earn our way to heaven. It is not by works of righteousness that we have done, but according to his mercy, he saved us. Period. If God was not merciful, we are in trouble. What then should be the approach of the Christian who comes to God, who comes to church, who prays to God, who seeks to do his will? What then should be the condition of the Christian who comes to the house of worship? He should never be like the Pharisee who came to the house of worship standing by himself praying in Luke chapter 18, verse 11. The Bible tells us there the Pharisee stood and prayed thus with himself, God, I thank you that I'm not like other men, extortioners, unjust, adulterers, or even this tax collector. I fast twice a week. I give tithes as much as I can. That should not be our attitude. Our attitude, it should be reflected in the other who came to the house of worship that day, the man who beat his chest, saying, the Bible says, unwilling even to lift up his eyes to heaven, but said, God, have mercy on me, a sinner. That's how we approach the throne of God, pleading for his mercy as sinners. Instead of boasting in humility, we say, God, please be merciful to me. The one thing we should cling to, the one thing that Luther, that Paul, that many before us, many of the reformers, the truth that they cling to was that in every occasion, they fell in the big arm of God's mercy. They had nothing to boast about apart from the mercy of God. Luther, he didn't even want to be exposed as he was. He simply just wanted to have a conversation about biblical truth. And as a result of nailing that 95 theses on October 31st, 1517, someone else saw it and they decided to print it and distribute it. And back then, you didn't get credit for the things you wrote. And so a press didn't have to ask your permission. If they found your works, they would literally just take it and print it and distribute it and make money off of it. Not today. Not today. But Luther didn't want the spotlight. In fact, he found out later that he was in the spotlight. And then he had a battle to fight. Luther himself would face the challenges that would come because all he really wanted was to focus on the mercy, the righteousness, and the goodness of God. Ephesians chapter 2, verse 4, the Bible again reminds us, but God, who is rich in mercy, because of his great love with which he loved us. Notice it's not just mercy, it is mercy motivated by love. He comes to us because he loves us. God loves dead people, in this case. And he comes and he revives us. And then he empowers us to live that life that he desires. Notice, it is mercy that travels through the portals of love. He is rich in mercy because he is also rich in love. Mercy cannot exist where love does not abide. He is merciful because he loved us. Now notice what love does when it arrives. The Bible says in Ephesians chapter 2, and going to verse 5 now, even when we were dead in trespasses, made us alive together with Christ. And then Paul reminds us again, by grace, you have been saved. And we should say amen to that. By grace, you have been saved. And praise God for his grace. We've been made alive together. Notice that God does not only revive us, he also gives us a seat in his house. Made us alive together with Christ. By grace, you have been saved. Alive? How? Apart from or together with Christ? There is no life apart from Christ. That is the fundamental truth. His salvation is based on his love. Through his mercy and grace, then, friends, you and I need not doubt. Since salvation rests upon the power, the ability, the love, and mercy of God, there is no need to doubt whether he is wanting to save you. Just as I have no doubt that Jesus brought Lazarus back to life, I have no doubt that he too can bring me back to righteousness. I am fully convinced that God is capable of working righteousness in me. I am fully convinced, like Abraham, that God can perform the very thing in which he promised in you. He can perform the righteousness he requires in us. So there is no need to doubt whether you're in a saving relationship with God, because it is he who is doing the saving. He finds us dead, but he doesn't leave us dead. The Bible says in Ephesians chapter 2, verse 6, he does more and raised us up together and made us sit together in the heavenly places in Christ Jesus. Such a privilege. Notice how low we were, below the ground, dead. And he comes and he raises us up and causes us to sit in the highest places. Praise be to God. And then the Bible says he causes us to sit together, the idea of fellowshipping together in heavenly places. If we were more heavenly minded, we would get along better. If we were sitting together in these heavenly places, our worship would be sweeter. Notice again that even the location changes. The Apostle Paul says in Philippians chapter 3 and verse 9, talking about himself and how he wants to be found. The Bible says, and be found in him, not having my what? Own righteousness, which is from the law, but that which is through faith in Christ, the righteousness which is from God by what? By faith. The righteousness which is from God by faith. Now, we may have our own righteousness, but our own righteousness is nothing more than filthy rags. I don't know about you, but I don't want to be dressed in filthy rags. I prefer the robe of righteousness that Jesus provides. There's no better option. May we all be found in him, not as dead men who cannot perform, but as men and women made alive through faith in Christ, having the righteousness which is from God. Righteousness is a gift. And we need not keep a scorecard saying, as a Seventh-day Adventist, I have kept the Sabbath for my entire life. Therefore, I should be treated better. As a Seventh-day Adventist, I have been faithful to God all of my life. Therefore, I need not experience a single trial. Paul says, be found in him, not having my own righteousness, which is of the law, but his righteousness, which is through faith. Jesus needs to be all things for us. The Bible says in 1 Corinthians chapter 1 and verse 30, but of him you are in Christ, who became for us wisdom from God. Jesus is our wisdom. There can be no knowledge without Christ. He is our wisdom. Jesus is wisdom from God. We don't keep score of our knowledge of Scripture. We simply say, he is our knowledge. Jesus is our wisdom. Jesus is our righteousness. Jesus is our holiness. Jesus is our redemption. Jesus is our peace. He is everything to us. This is what the Reformers believed. This is what the Reformers taught. And if the Reformation is to continue today, in these dark times, we need the experience of that righteousness which God provides. The morning star that shines brightest in a world of darkness. Yes, the world may be dark around us tomorrow, but we can be pleading on our knees for the righteousness of Christ to be seen in us, so that we can shed light even on Halloween. Yes, we may not need to nail a 95 thesis to the door, but we may wear the 95 thesis in our lives. Our lives could be a protest to the world around us as we demonstrate what righteousness really looks like. We desperately need the gift of God, in other words. We need to ask for that gift. We need to plead for this gift, righteousness, which is by faith. And we need to humbly plead before our God. Our text, our scripture reading, Paul says in Ephesians chapter 2 and verse 8, for by grace you have been saved. By grace you have been saved through faith, and that not of yourselves, it is the gift of God. Righteousness and faith are gifts that God provides. There can be no righteousness if God doesn't give it. There can be no faith if God doesn't give it. We cannot and will not live by faith alone until we experience the faith that he alone can give. And so we come before the Lord, plead every day, Ask him to give us that faith which produces in us the righteousness which he requires. When I read Revelation chapter 14 and verse 12, a text that we claim as our own, we read there, "Here are they that keep the commandments of God and have the faith of Jesus Christ." It is not our faith. It is his. Not of works, Paul says in Ephesians chapter 2, verse 9. Not of works, lest anyone should boast. That's our problem. We tend to take God's credit. The moment we do something right, it's all of a sudden, it's like, here's my hand. Do you see me? Do you see me? Do you see that? I just opened the door. But friends, it ought not to be so. Paul says in Romans chapter 3, verse 27, where is boasting then? If everything is from God, boasting is excluded. Romans chapter 3 and verse 27. Where is boasting then? How can you boast if everything is from God? Boasting is excluded. By what law? Of works? No, by the law of faith. The moment you have faith, boasting goes out the window. Faith and boasting cannot exist together. Faith in God requires humility. Faith in God requires submission to his will and to his word. It is faith in him, trusting and knowing that he is capable of doing that which we cannot do for or in ourselves. This is one of the best descriptions I have found of faith. Yes, we know Hebrews 11. Faith is the substance of things hoped for, the evidence of things not seen. But there is another definition that I want to point out to you, found in the book Education, page 254. It says simply, faith is trusting God, believing that he loves us and knows best what is for our good. Thus, instead of our own, it leads us to choose his way. In place of our sinfulness, his righteousness. Our lives, ourselves, are already his. Faith acknowledges his ownership and accepts its blessing. Truth, uprightness, purity have been pointed out as secrets of life's success. It is faith that puts us in possession of these principles. There can be no holiness without faith. There can be no truthfulness without faith. If you struggle with lying, there can be no overcoming of that without faith. If you struggle with stealing, there can be no overcoming of that without faith. And so, friends, the only option we have today, like the reformers did back then, is to live by faith and by faith alone. And so let it be that we submit to this righteousness of God, which is by faith alone. And as we come into the house of God, let boasting be left outside. As we surrender to him our lives, let judgment be thrown outside. As we no longer analyze ourselves among ourselves, but simply analyze ourselves based on the righteousness which he produces. And say to each other, you know what? I see Christ in you. And that's the most beautiful thing about you. Yes, friends, I praise God that he came to us when we were dead. I praise God that he came to Luther when he was dead, trying his very best to live out that faith that he himself could not produce. I praise God that on October 31st, 1517, God drove Luther to nail the 95 theses to declare to the world that as long as you try to live by works, you will continue to live a life of death. But as long as you find the righteousness which Christ produces, you will find life, joy, and peace. So this Halloween, don't get into the festivities. Fall on your knees and pray and ask the Lord to produce that righteousness in you, which he is so willing to give to all of us. Would you pray with me as we close? And thank you for being with me. The music is still blaring, but praise God, the word came forth. Let us pray together and ask the Lord to build within us that faith. Let us stand, if you don't mind. Father in heaven, we are grateful for the opportunity that you've given us to continue the Reformation. We've been going through this series talking about the rise of the Reformation and looking at some of the principles that drove such a wonderful, dramatic change in the lives of so many people. We pray that we may find that gem of truth we're dying for, that we too may find ourselves as the thief found himself on the cross, helpless, but still looking to you and saying, Lord, remember me. Father, we pray that we may be purified. We pray that we may be cleansed from our sins. We pray that we may be revived from our deadness, and that we may be restored to live that life that only you can give. We pray that you may produce within us that righteousness which you so longingly want to produce. And as we submit and surrender to your will and to your name, dear Lord, take full control of our lives, is our prayer in Jesus' name. Amen. Amen.
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If we could walk along the Sea of Galilee with Jesus and ask him how to be a good man, Jesus would smile and say, "Follow me." Jesus is the blueprint for men. His life and teachings reveal the principles of true manhood. The Assyrians are coming. These words were enough to send chills down the spine of any ancient king. The Assyrian armies were brutal, sadistic, and unstoppable. They were the first armies to use iron in their weapons and armor. Their chariots were legendary. Their elite engineers could tunnel under defenses, fill moats, and build ramps and ladders to scale thick walls. But their most powerful weapon was psychological. The Assyrians knew the power of terror. If you go to the Louvre or the British Museum today, you can see the atrocities of the Assyrians carved into stone. After they defeated an army and demolished the walls, they would unleash unspeakable cruelty. Their tortures were so dark and twisted, they don't deserve to be repeated today. Thousands of survivors were marched off and sold as cheap slaves. Fields and orchards were burned and ruined. Cities and walls were turned to rubble. The Assyrians turned a proud city into a smoking, bloody heap of ruins. They invaded with thousands of highly trained, well-equipped, extremely motivated, specialized troops. They were the villains of the ancient world, the nightmares of kings, the bad guys of the Bible. It was the Assyrians who were responsible for the complete destruction and disappearance of the northern country of Israel. They also invaded Judah multiple times, leveled many of its cities, and almost conquered Jerusalem. If any ancient nation was completely controlled by satanic forces, it was the kingdom of Assyria. Something had to be done. God decided it was finally time to conquer Assyria. In Isaiah 55, verse 8 and 9, the Lord says, "My thoughts are not like yours. Your ways are not like mine. Just as the heavens are higher than the earth, so my ways are higher than your ways, and my thoughts are higher than your thoughts." So when God decided to conquer Assyria, he sent Jonah to take them down. In an age where invading armies sent thousands of soldiers with tons of equipment, God sent one unarmed man. Instead of conquering the city with ramps and ladders, with chariots and swords, with torture and violence, God gave Jonah a simple sermon. "You've got 40 days, and then you'll be destroyed." Now that may seem a little harsh to you and me. It might feel like some bullying. It may seem like a veiled threat. "Obey or I'll kill you." But that's not what's going on here. God is speaking the language of the Assyrians. He knew this tough language was the only possible way to reach them. This is a desperate attempt to wake them up and get them off their self-destructive path. And then something amazing happens. The people listen. The monsters turn into men. Hard hearts melt. Even the king tears his clothes, pours ashes on his head, and humbles himself. In 3 days, God does what would have taken an army years to accomplish. He overthrew Nineveh. The city no longer belonged to darkness. It was now a part of the kingdom of light. It chose a new God and a new life. When Jesus was preaching the Sermon on the Mount, he said, "Love your enemies. Pray for those who persecute you." He also said, "Don't judge, or you too will be judged." When the Jews heard that, they were thinking, "What? Love the Romans? This guy's crazy. Love tax collectors? Who does that?" When you hear Jesus say that, what do you think? "What? Love Joe Biden and the Democrats? Donald Trump and the Republicans? He's crazy. Love the anti-vaxxers? Love the people pushing their vaccine mandates on me? Who does that?" Well, Jesus does. He ate with tax collectors and healed a centurion's servant. He forgave the soldiers who tortured him on the cross. If John 3:16 is right, then Jesus died for Joe Biden and Donald Trump. He came to vaccinate us from sin and selfishness.

He fell asleep. He tried to die. And God sent the storm and the big fish and the second chance. And then Jonah took that chance and did the impossible. He single-handedly conquered the city. Jonah looked at himself and saw a coward. God looked at him and saw a conqueror. Jonah looked at Nineveh and saw a lost cause. God looked at the very same city and saw souls worth saving. What do you see when you look in the mirror? Whatever you see, I guarantee you're not seeing what God sees. God looked at a sweaty shepherd and saw a king. He looked at a bruised prostitute and saw his great-great-great-great-great-great-great-grandmother. He looked at a cranky fisherman and saw St. Peter. God looked at a greedy tax collector and saw Matthew, a best-selling author of Grace. God looked at a demon-possessed woman and saw Mary, his bravest follower. And when God looks at you, he sees a masterpiece, a conqueror, a beloved child of God. God's ways are higher than your ways. His thoughts are higher than your thoughts. Jesus said, "Everything is possible for him who believes." So what will God do in your life? Who knows? But think about what he did in Nineveh, about what he did in Jonah, and believe that he will do something great in you too. God bless. Thanks for listening to the Blueprint for Men podcast. We harvest what we plant. And when we plant the example of Jesus in our lives, we will harvest a character like his. Why not be bold today and share this podcast with someone? It could be just the thing they need. Remember, Jesus wasn't a man of convenience. He was a man of courage. Let's follow his Blueprint for Men.

0: Now the weather forecast for Strong Tower Radio. We're going to have a 60% chance of showers and thunderstorms today in Michigan's UP. Expect cloudy skies and highs to warm up to 56 degrees with winds out of the northeast at 10 miles an hour. We'll have mostly cloudy skies overnight, lows down to 46 degrees, and winds out of the west. In northern Michigan, a small chance of isolated showers early in the day, then partly sunny skies with highs warming up to 75 degrees, winds out of the southwest at 5 to 10 miles an hour. We'll stay mostly cloudy overnight, lows down to 50 degrees, with winds out of the northwest. In southern Michigan, expect sunny skies throughout the day. Our highs be up to 80 degrees, with a southwestern breeze at 15 miles an hour. There will be a 50% chance of showers arriving overnight. Cloud cover increases, and lows be down to 57 degrees. For central Illinois, we'll be sunny today, and highs be up to 92 degrees. We do expect a 50% chance of showers overnight, lows back down to 70 degrees. For Strong Tower Radio, I'm meteorologist Scott Cook.
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3: From the smitten rock in Horeb first flowed the living stream that refreshed Israel in the desert. During all their wanderings, wherever the need existed, they were supplied with water by a miracle of God's mercy. The water did not, however, continue to flow from Horeb. Wherever in their journeyings they wanted water, there from the clefts of the rock it gushed out beside their encampment. It was Christ, by the power of his word, that caused the refreshing stream to flow for Israel. They drank of that spiritual rock that followed them, and that rock was Christ. 1 Corinthians chapter 10, verse 4. He was the source of all temporal as well as spiritual blessings. Christ, the true rock, was with them in all their wanderings. They thirsted not when he led them through the deserts. He caused the waters to flow out of the rock for them. He clave the rock also, and the waters gushed out. They ran in the dry places like a river. Isaiah chapter 48, verse 21, and Psalm 105, verse 41. The smitten rock was a figure of Christ, and through this symbol the most precious spiritual truths are taught. As the life-giving waters flowed from the smitten rock, so from Christ, smitten of God, wounded for our transgressions, bruised for our iniquities. Isaiah chapter 53, verses 4 and 5, the stream of salvation flows for a lost race. As the rock had been once smitten, so Christ was to be once offered to bear the sins of many. Hebrews chapter 9, verse 28. Our Savior was not to be sacrificed a second time, and it is only necessary for those who seek the blessings of His grace to ask in the name of Jesus, pouring forth the heart's desire in penitential prayer. Such prayer will bring before the Lord of hosts the wounds of Jesus, and then will flow forth afresh the life-giving blood symbolized by the flowing of the living water for Israel. The flowing of the water from the rock in the desert was celebrated by the Israelites after their establishment in Canaan with demonstrations of great rejoicing. In the time of Christ, this celebration had become a most impressive ceremony. It took place on the occasion of the Feast of Tabernacles, when the people from all the land were assembled at Jerusalem. On each of the 7 days of the feast, the priests went out with music and the choir of Levites to draw water in a golden vessel from the spring of Siloam. They were followed by multitudes of the worshipers, as many as could get near the stream drinking of it, while the jubilant strains arose, "With joy shall ye draw water out of the wells of salvation." Isaiah chapter 12, verse 3. Then the water drawn by the priests was borne to the temple amid the sounding of trumpets and the solemn chant, "Our feet shall stand within thy gates, O Jerusalem." Psalm 122, verse 2. The water was poured out upon the altar of burnt offering, while songs of praise rang out, the multitudes joining in triumphant chorus with musical instruments and deep-toned trumpets. The Savior made use of this symbolic service to direct the minds of the people to the blessings that he had come to bring them. In the last day, that great day of the feast, his voice was heard in tones that rang through the temple courts. "If any man thirst, let him come unto me and drink. He that believeth on me, as the Scripture has said, out of his belly shall flow rivers of living water." "This," said John, "spake he of the Spirit, which they that believe on him should receive." John chapter 7, verses 37 to 39. The refreshing water welling up in a parched and barren land, causing the desert place to blossom, and flowing out to give life to the perishing, is an emblem of the divine grace which Christ alone can bestow, and which is, as the living water, purifying, refreshing, and invigorating the soul. He in whom Christ is abiding has within him a never-failing fountain of grace and strength. Jesus cheers the life and brightens the path of all who truly seek him. His love, received into the heart, will spring up in good works unto eternal life. And not only does it bless the soul in which it springs, but the living stream will flow out in words and deeds of righteousness to refresh the thirsting around him. The same figure Christ had employed in his conversation with the woman of Samaria at Jacob's well. "Whosoever drinketh of the water that I shall give him shall never thirst. But the water that I shall give him shall be in him a well of water springing up into everlasting life." John chapter 4, verse 14. Christ combines the two types. He is the rock, he is the living water. The same beautiful and expressive figures are carried throughout the Bible. Centuries before the advent of Christ, Moses pointed to him as the rock of Israel's salvation. Deuteronomy chapter 32 and verse 15. The psalmist sang of him as my Redeemer, the rock of my strength, the rock that is higher than I, a rock of habitation, rock of my heart, rock of my refuge. In David's song, his grace is pictured also as the cool, still waters amid green pastures, beside which the heavenly shepherd leads his flock. Again, thou shalt make them, he says, drink of the river of thy pleasures, for with thee is the fountain of life. Psalm 19, verse 14, Psalm 62, verse 7, Psalm 61, verse 2, Psalm 71, verse 3, marginal reference, Psalm 73, verse 26, marginal reference, Psalm 94, verse 22, Psalm 23, verse 2, Psalm 36, verses 8 and 9. And the wise man declares, "The wellspring of wisdom is as a flowing brook." Proverbs 18, verse 4. To Jeremiah, Christ is the fountain of living waters. To Zechariah, a fountain opened for sin and for uncleanness. Jeremiah chapter 2, verse 13, and Zechariah chapter 13, verse 1. Isaiah describes him as the rock of ages and the shadow of a great rock in a weary land. Isaiah chapter 26, verse 4, marginal reading, and chapter 32, verse 2. And he records the precious promise, bringing vividly to mind the living stream that flowed for Israel, when the poor and needy seek water and there is none, and their tongue faileth for thirst, I, the Lord, will hear them. I, the God of Israel, will not forsake them. I will pour water upon him that is thirsty, and floods upon the dry ground. In the wilderness shall waters break out, and the streams in the desert. The invitation is given, Ho, everyone that thirsteth, come ye to the waters. Isaiah chapter 41, verse 17, chapter 44, verse 3, chapter 35, verse 6, and chapter 55, verse 1. And in the closing pages of the sacred word, this invitation is echoed. The river of the water of life, clear as crystal, proceeds from the throne of God and the Lamb, and the gracious call is ringing down through the ages, Whosoever will, let him take the water of life freely. Revelation chapter 22, verse 17. Just before the Hebrew host reached Kadesh, the living stream ceased that for so many years had gushed out beside their encampment. It was the Lord's purpose again to test his people. He would prove whether they would trust his providence or imitate the unbelief of their fathers. They were now in sight of the hills of Canaan. A few days' march would bring them to the borders of the promised land. They were but a little distance from Edom, which belonged to the descendants of Esau, and through which lay the appointed route to Canaan. The direction had been given to Moses, Turn you northward, and command thou the people, saying, Ye are to pass through the coast of your brethren, the children of Esau, which dwell in Seir, and they shall be afraid of you. Ye shall buy meat of them for money, that ye may eat, and ye shall also buy water of them for money, that ye may drink. Deuteronomy chapter 2, verses 3 to 6. These directions should have been sufficient to explain why their supply of water had been cut off. They were about to pass through a well-watered, fertile country in a direct course to the land of Canaan. God had promised them an unmolested passage through Edom and an opportunity to purchase food and also water sufficient to supply the host. The cessation of the miraculous flow of water should therefore have been a cause of rejoicing, a token that the wilderness wandering was ended. Had they not been blinded by their unbelief, they would have understood this, but that which should have been an evidence of the fulfillment of God's promise was made the occasion of doubt and murmuring. The people seemed to have given up all hope that God would bring them into possession of Canaan, and they clamored for the blessings of the wilderness. Before God permitted them to enter Canaan, they must show that they believed his promise. The water ceased before they had reached Edom. Here was an opportunity for them, for a little time, to walk by faith instead of sight. But the first trial developed the same turbulent, unthankful spirit that had been manifested by their fathers. No sooner was a cry for water heard in the encampment than they forgot the hand that had for so many years supplied their wants. And instead of turning to God for help, they murmured against him, in their desperation exclaiming, Would God that we had died when our brethren died before the Lord. Numbers chapter 20, verses 1 to 13. That is, they wished that they had been of the number who were destroyed in the rebellion of Korah. Their cries were directed against Moses and Aaron, Why have ye brought up the congregation of the Lord into this wilderness, that we and our cattle should die there? And wherefore have ye made us to come up out of Egypt, to bring us in unto this evil place? It is no place of seed, or of figs, or of vines, or of pomegranates, neither is there any water to drink. The leaders went to the door of the tabernacle and fell upon their faces. Again the glory of the Lord appeared, and Moses was directed, Take the rod, and gather thou the assembly together, thou and Aaron thy brother, and speak ye unto the rock before their eyes. And it shall give forth his water, and thou shalt bring forth to them water out of the rock. The two brothers went on before the multitude, Moses with the rod of God in his hand. They were now aged men. Long had they borne with the rebellion and obstinacy of Israel. But now, at last, even the patience of Moses gave way. "Hear now, ye rebels," he cried. "Must we fetch you water out of this rock?" And instead of speaking to the rock, as God had commanded him, he smote it twice with a rod. The water gushed forth in abundance to satisfy the host, but a great wrong had been done. Moses had spoken from irritated feeling. His words were an expression of human passion rather than of holy indignation because God had been dishonored. "Hear now, ye rebels," he said. This accusation was true, but even truth is not to be spoken in passion or impatience. When God had bidden Moses to charge upon Israel their rebellion, the words had been painful to him and hard for them to bear, yet God had sustained him in delivering the message. But when he took it upon himself to accuse them, he grieved the Spirit of God and wrought only harm to the people. His lack of patience and self-control was evident. Thus the people were given occasion to question whether his past course had been under the direction of God and to excuse their own sins. Moses, as well as they, had offended God. His course, they said, had from the first been open to criticism and censure. They had now found the pretext which they desired for rejecting all the reproofs that God had sent them through his servant. Moses manifested distrust of God. "Shall we bring water?" he questioned, as if the Lord would not do what he promised. "Ye believed me not," the Lord declared to the two brothers, "to sanctify me in the eyes of the children of Israel." At the time when the water failed, their own faith in the fulfillment of God's promise had been shaken by the murmuring and rebellion of the people. The first generation had been condemned to perish in the wilderness because of their unbelief. Yet, the same Spirit appeared in their children. Would these also fail of receiving the promise? Wearied and disheartened, Moses and Aaron had made no effort to stem the current of popular feeling. Had they themselves manifested unwavering faith in God, they might have set the matter before the people in such a light as would have enabled them to bear this test. By prompt, decisive exercise of the authority vested in them as magistrates, they might have quelled the murmuring. It was their duty to put forth every effort in their power to bring about a better state of things before asking God to do the work for them. Had the murmuring at Kadesh been promptly checked, what a train of evil might have been prevented. By his rash act, Moses took away the force of the lesson that God purposed to teach. The rock, being a symbol of Christ, had been once smitten, as Christ was to be once offered. The second time it was needful only to speak to the rock, as we have only to ask for blessings in the name of Jesus. By the second smiting of the rock, the significance of this beautiful figure of Christ was destroyed. More than this, Moses and Aaron had assumed power that belongs only to God. The necessity for divine interposition made the occasion one of great solemnity, and the leaders of Israel should have improved it to impress the people with reverence for God and to strengthen their faith in his power and goodness. When they angrily cried, "Must we fetch you water out of this rock?" they put themselves in God's place, as though the power lay with themselves, men possessing human frailties and passions. Wearied with the continual murmuring and rebellion of the people, Moses had lost sight of his almighty helper, and without the divine strength he had been left to mar his record by an exhibition of human weakness. The man who might have stood pure, firm, and unselfish to the close of his work had been overcome at last. God had been dishonored before the congregation of Israel when he should have been magnified and exalted. God did not, on this occasion, pronounce judgments upon those whose wicked course had so provoked Moses and Aaron. All the reproof fell upon the leaders. Those who stood as God's representatives had not honored him. Moses and Aaron had felt themselves aggrieved, losing sight of the fact that the murmuring of the people was not against them, but against God. It was by looking to themselves, appealing to their own sympathies, that they unconsciously fell into sin, and fail to set before the people their great guilt before God. Bitter and deeply humiliating was the judgment immediately pronounced. The Lord spake unto Moses and Aaron, Because ye believed me not, to sanctify me in the eyes of the children of Israel, therefore ye shall not bring this congregation into the land which I have given them. With rebellious Israel, they must die before the crossing of the Jordan. Had Moses and Aaron been cherishing self-esteem or indulging a passionate spirit in the face of divine warning and reproof, their guilt would have been far greater. But they were not chargeable with willful or deliberate sin. They had been overcome by a sudden temptation, and their contrition was immediate and heartfelt. The Lord accepted their repentance, though because of the harm their sin might do among the people, he could not remit its punishment. Moses did not conceal his sentence, but told the people that since he had failed to ascribe glory to God, he could not lead them into the promised land. He bade them mark the severe punishment visited upon him, and then consider how God must regard their murmurings in charging upon a mere man the judgments which they had, by their sins, brought upon themselves. He told them how he had pleaded with God for a remission of the sentence, and had been refused. The Lord was wroth with me for your sakes, he said, and would not hear me. Deuteronomy chapter 3, verse 26. On every occasion of difficulty or trial, the Israelites had been ready to charge Moses with having led them from Egypt, as though God had had no agency in the matter. Throughout their journeyings, as they had complained of the difficulties in the way and murmured against their leaders, Moses had told them, Your murmurings are against God. It is not I, but God, who has wrought in your deliverance. But his hasty words, Before the rock, shall we bring water? Were a virtual admission of their charge, and would thus confirm them in their unbelief and justify their murmurings. The Lord would remove this impression forever from their minds by forbidding Moses to enter the promised land. Here was unmistakable evidence that their leader was not Moses, but the mighty angel of whom the Lord had said, Behold, I send an angel before thee, to keep thee in the way, and to bring thee into the place which I have prepared. Beware of him, and obey his voice, for my name is in him. Exodus chapter 23, verses 20 and 21. The Lord was wroth with me for your sakes, said Moses. The eyes of all Israel were upon Moses, and his sin cast a reflection upon God, who had chosen him as the leader of his people. The transgression was known to the whole congregation, and had it been passed by lightly, the impression would have been given that unbelief and impatience under great provocation might be excused in those in responsible positions. But when it was declared that because of that one sin, Moses and Aaron were not to enter Canaan, the people knew that God is no respecter of persons, and that he will surely punish the transgressor. The history of Israel was to be placed on record for the instruction and warning of coming generations. Men of all future time must see the God of heaven as an impartial ruler, in no case justifying sin. But few realize the exceeding sinfulness of sin. Men flatter themselves that God is too good to punish the transgressor. But in the light of Bible history, it is evident that God's goodness and his love engage him to deal with sin as an evil fatal to the peace and happiness of the universe. Not even the integrity and faithfulness of Moses could avert the retribution of his fault. God had forgiven the people greater transgressions, but he could not deal with sin in the leaders as in those who were led. He had honored Moses above every other man upon the earth. He had revealed to him his glory, and through him he had communicated his statutes to Israel. The fact that Moses had enjoyed so great light and knowledge made his sin more grievous. Past faithfulness will not atone for one wrong act. The greater the light and privileges granted to man, the greater is his responsibility, the more aggravated his failure, and the heavier his punishment. Moses was not guilty of a great crime, as men would view the matter. His sin was one of common occurrence. The psalmist says that he spake unadvisedly with his lips. Psalm 106, verse 33. To human judgment, this may seem a light thing, but if God dealt so severely with this sin in his most faithful and honored servant, he will not excuse it in others. The spirit of self-exaltation, the disposition to censure our brethren, is displeasing to God. Those who indulge in these evils cast doubt upon the work of God and give the skeptical an excuse for their unbelief. The more important one's position and the greater his influence, the greater is the necessity that he should cultivate patience and humility. If the children of God, especially those who stand in positions of responsibility, can be led to take to themselves the glory that is due to God, Satan exalts. He has gained a victory. It was thus that he fell. Thus he is most successful in tempting others to ruin. It is to place us on our guard against his devices that God has given in his word so many lessons teaching the danger of self-exaltation. There is not an impulse of our nature, not a faculty of the mind, or an inclination of the heart, but needs to be, moment by moment, under the control of the Spirit of God. There is not a blessing which God bestows upon man, nor a trial which he permits to befall him, but Satan both can and will seize upon it to tempt, to harass, and destroy the soul, if we give him the least advantage. Therefore, however great one's spiritual light, however much he may enjoy of the divine favor and blessing, he should ever walk humbly before the Lord, pleading in faith that God will direct every thought and control every impulse. All who profess godliness are under the most sacred obligation to guard the spirit and to exercise self-control under the greatest provocation. The burdens placed upon Moses were very great. Few men will ever be so severely tried as he was. Yet, this was not allowed to excuse his sin. God has made ample provision for his people, and if they rely upon his strength, they will never become the sport of circumstances. The strongest temptation cannot excuse sin. However great the pressure brought to bear upon the soul, transgression is our own act. It is not in the power of earth or hell to compel anyone to do evil. Satan attacks us at our weak points, but we need not be overcome. However severe or unexpected the assault, God has provided help for us, and in his strength we may conquer.
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The prepayment penalty. Try to say that three times quick. Prepayment penalty, prepayment penalty. Anyways, some loans have a prepayment penalty. That is a fee that you have to pay if you pay off the loan ahead of schedule or ahead of the end date. We touched on that also in another segment of our Dead Domino series. The point here is, make sure to read the fine print and understand the terms of the prepayment penalty before you refinance, not during the refinance. That would make a whole lot of sense now, would it? So if you're considering refinancing your loan, it is important to shop around and compare rates. Why? Because you can get different things, different terms, different outcomes from different lenders. So you should shop around and do your comparison. You should also consider your individual circumstances and decide what is the best option for you. As you can imagine, you can refinance just about any and every loan that you currently have outstanding. But for this segment in our Dead Domino series on refinancing, we will go deeper in just two areas: mortgage refinancing and credit card refinancing, which is better known as balance transfers. So again, the principles that I just mentioned can be applied to any loan that you want to refinance, but we're only going to deal with two in this segment here on refinancing, and that is mortgage refinancing and credit card refinancing, which is better known as balance transfers. First, let us look at credit card refinancing. Now, credit card refinancing, or more appropriately termed, a credit card balance transfer, is a transaction that moves your debt from one credit card to another. In another part of this series, I talked about robbing Peter to pay Paul is like borrowing from MasterCard to pay Visa. Well, yeah, that definitely is. What we're talking about here is a form of robbing Peter to pay Paul, but you're not actually doing it month in, month out, where you're using MasterCard to pay Visa, and then the next month you're using Visa to pay MasterCard, and the month after that, MasterCard to pay Visa. No, no, no. Or even worse yet, you got a daisy chain of credit cards, MasterCard, Visa, Amex, Discover, blah, blah, blah, on and on. You're just cycling through, trying to stay ahead of it. Not good. Not good at all. But in any event, you know, the balance transfer is where you are taking debt from one credit card and moving it to another. Now, this can be a good option if you want to save money on interest or if you want to consolidate your debt. When you do a balance transfer, you will typically be charged a balance transfer fee. Now, if you're considering that balance transfer,
and that balance transfer fee, keep this in mind. The fee, that balance transfer fee, will be charged when you move from the old credit card to the new credit card, and it can be up to 5%, typically 3% to 5%. Some credit cards actually do more, but usually it's in that range, 3% to 5% of the amount that you are transferring. So for instance, if you're going to do a $10,000 balance transfer, you can expect to pay $300 to $500 just for the transfer alone. So before you make any payment on that new credit card, your balance will be a minimum of $10,300 or $10,500, depending on the balance transfer fee rate. So keep that in mind. That balance transfer, I think, must be over 20 years ago. That was the last time I saw a free balance transfer offer. Ever since then, there's always, and read the fine print, they'll say the minimum balance transfer fee will either be $200 or 5%, whichever is greater. Think about that. So if you only wanted to transfer, you know, like, $1,000, they're still going to charge you like, you know, 7%, 9%, whatever that balance transfer fee rate is. It will be either 200 or 7%, whichever is greater. So on $1,000, the 200 would be greater. You'd be paying 12, what? That's like a 20% bump up just so that you can get that 0%. Oh, folks, come on, let's think about this thing here. Anyways, we'll get into that at some other time. We're just talking strictly on refinancing your credit card, otherwise known as a balance transfer. One of the things you must look out for is that balance transfer fee. Another thing that you want to look out for is the interest rate on the new credit card. Make sure that the interest rate on the new credit card is lower than the interest rate on your current credit card. This is most important, folks. Most important. Many a numerical neophytes get snared in the credit card cross currents and eventually drown in the whirlpool of washed out Wonga. That, my friends, mean they are drowning in debt. For example, the credit card company offers you a tempting 0% interest rate on balance transfers for X months. Let's say 12, 18, or 24 months. It really doesn't matter. The thing is, you, taken in by the tempting offer, immediately transfer your credit card balance to take advantage of this 0% rate. But your habits have not been reformed, and you continue to spend using debt. And before you know it, at the end of the 0% interest period, your balance is now $15,000, and the interest rate is now 24.99%, whereas it was 14.99% on the old card, and the balance was only $10,000 on the old card. Your balance went up by $15,000, and because you didn't pay off everything, you now are paying 10 percentage points higher. And to add insult to injury, the credit card company may then slap you with back interest on the unpaid balance transfer. Yeah, you heard right. If you did not pay off the initial balance that was transferred over, you may be assessed that 24.99% rate on the unpaid balance going all the way back to day one. How do you like that offer now? Be careful of the new interest rate when refinancing a credit card or doing a balance transfer. The grace period. You want to be cognizant of the grace period. The grace period is the time period during which you do not have to pay interest on new purchases. Make sure that the new credit card has a grace period so that you can pay off your balance before you start accruing interest. Another hidden gem is that many people don't realize that the grace period typically only applies to purchases and not to cash advances. Some, mistakenly that is,
take a cash advance thinking that they have 25 or 30 days to pay it back without incurring any interest. They, my friends, are mistaken. Quite often, the interest begins to accrue the very day you take the cash advance, on top of a cash advance fee that is typically charged. Think about that. Not only do you have to pay interest right away, but they may still charge you 3, 5, 7, 9% just to take the cash advance. Talk about fee on top of fee, stacking anyone? Yeah, be careful when you think about the grace period. It might end up being very disgraceful rather than being graceful. The balance transfer period. Yeah, there's a period in which the balance transfer offer is actually good and afterward it expires. The balance transfer period is the time period during which you will not be charged any interest on the balance that was transferred. Make sure that you make regular monthly payments and that you pay off your balance before the balance transfer period ends so that you do not have to pay the balance transfer fee. Again. Many folk think that they have the entire balance transfer period to lollygag before making a payment on that balance. That is 0% interest for 18 months. I'm not going to make a payment until the 17th month. Oh my goodness. No. In most cases, they are sadly mistaken. Miss a payment 1 month and boom, interest is slapping you in the face and potentially at a higher rate than the normal credit card interest rate. Be careful and know the terms of the balance transfer period. Folks, if you're considering a balance transfer, that is a credit card refinancing option, it is important to shop around and compare rates from different lenders. You should also read the fine print and understand the terms of the balance transfer before you make a decision. Again, we get tempted, we get lured in, we see this great offer, more miles, more points, more benefits, more this, lower that, lower this, lower the other thing, and we're, boom, signing on the dotted line. And then after we sign on the dotted line and done the financial transaction, now we want to go back and read the paperwork to see what did I just get myself into. That is cart horsing. That's what I call it, cart horsing. That's where you're putting the cart before the horse. Wrong way, man, wrong way. You want to read these things before, understand before, gain a good knowledge before making that decision to transfer that balance. Now, here are some of the benefits of a credit card balance transfer. Lower interest rate. Yes, we've talked about that. If you can transfer your debt to a credit card with a lower interest rate, you can save money on interest. No balance transfer fee. Please, someone tell me what card exists like that. But there are some. I just don't know of any. There are some credit cards that offer balance transfer offers with no balance transfer fee. Now, without question, this can save you money. No fee on the transfer and a lower interest rate, which is the reason why you were tempted to sign up for the transfer in the first place. That, I would say, is a good deal. And of course, the third benefit we just talked about is the grace period. Most credit cards offer a grace period on new purchases, which means that you do not have to pay interest on the new purchase for a certain period of time. I will stress again, that is not the case for cash advances. Now, those are some of the benefits. Here are some of the risks of a credit card balance transfer. The balance transfer fee. Again, most credit card companies do charge a balance transfer fee. This can be anywhere from 3% to 5%, as we've previously mentioned. 3% to 5% of the amount you are transferring. Interest rate changes. If the interest rate on the new credit card goes up, guess what? Your monthly payments will go up, and it may negate the purpose of the balance transfer in the first place, but it's a risk.
And it's a risk you accept when you do a credit card balance transfer. Late payments. Now, whereas late payments is a risk even if you don't do a credit card balance transfer, it is particularly of note if you did do a credit card balance transfer. It is a particular risk. Why? If you make a late payment on the new credit card, you may not only be charged a late fee, as you would on your existing credit cards, but you may have forfeited the balance transfer grace

that led to an extraordinary savings. They understood and practiced the age-old saying that it is not what you make, but what you save. And save they did. 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And Donald and Mildred Othmer, university professor, textile buyer, $750 million. A penny saved is truly a penny earned. But wait, Jesus asked the question, what does it profit a man if he gain the whole world and lose his own soul? 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Most people are familiar with the concept of mortgage refinancing. You see a better rate, you refinance. Need extra money for college education or home improvement? Refinance. Want to purchase a vacation home or investment property? Yeah. Care for a loved one? Yeah. Do a once-in-a-lifetime splurge? Yeah. Refinance. But what about this mortgage refinance thing? Let's take a look. Mortgage refinancing is the process of replacing your existing mortgage with a new one. This can be done to get a lower rate, a lower interest rate that is, a shorter term, or to take advantage of other benefits such as a cash-out refinance. Now, there are a few things to consider before refinancing your mortgage. Thing number one, the current interest rate. If you can get a lower interest rate on your new mortgage, it will save you money in the long run. However, you need to take into account closing costs and finance-related costs associated with refinancing. Some lenders promote a low interest rate, but some have unreal closing costs and other fees. The way to determine the true cost of a loan is not to just look at the advertised interest rate, but to get the annual percentage rate, or the APR. The APR is a useful way to compare different loans because it allows you to see the total cost of borrowing money, not just the interest rate. So, for example, if you refinanced a $200,000 loan at 30 years at 6% and $7,000 in closing costs, your APR would be 6.32%. Let's go those numbers over again. You refinance $200,000 and you had the term for 30 years, 6% interest rate, and about $7,000 in closing costs. If you look at all of those things, keep in mind the interest rate is 6%, your APR would be 6.32%. That's a full third of a percentage point higher than the advertised rate of 6%. So one bank may advertise a 3% interest rate but have an APR of 7.5%, while another may advertise a 4% interest rate but have an APR of 4.05%. Be careful. In this example, the second bank would actually be a better deal because it offers a comparable interest rate at 4%, but a much lower APR of 4.05%, whereas in the first example, you had 3% of an interest rate, but a 7.5% APR. Not good business. So be careful. While the APR is a

0: good tool, it is based on an estimate, not actual, but an estimate of the interest and fees you will pay over the life of the loan. The actual amount of interest and fees that you pay may indeed be different. The term of the loan. If you refinance into a shorter term, your monthly payments will be higher, no doubt about that. But you will pay off your mortgage sooner. This can save you money in interest in the long run. Equally true, if you extend out your term, say from 15 years to 30 years, your payment will be lower, but the overall interest will be higher, much, much higher. You must also take into account when you're considering refinancing your particular financial situation. Make sure that you can afford the higher monthly payments if you refinance into a shorter term. You may be giddy, oh yippee, yahoo, hooray! You may be totally giddy at the thought of paying off your home loan in half the time, but can you afford it? Huh? Also, in the case of a cash-out refi, where you refinance the mortgage and take out some extra cash for other purposes, you may find yourself in the odd position of paying long-term on a short-term depreciating asset. For instance, many people do a cash-out refi to buy a car, of all things, for let's say $30,000. You will end up paying interest for the next, let's say, 30 years. I mean, think about it. You refied into a 30-year mortgage. You are now going to pay for that car for the next 30 years, while the car may only last you 10 years and only be worth $5,000 at the time you get rid of it. Let's think about that math again. I'm paying for 30 years on a car that only lasts me 10 years and is worth 1/6 the value at the time I get rid of it. Does that make for good math to anyone? Really? You should also make sure that you have enough equity in your home to qualify for a new mortgage. Just because you owe $200,000 on the home and the value of the home is appraised at $250,000 does not mean that you get the entire $50,000 of equity as a loan. Many lenders will only allow you to take out a certain percentage, about 70 or 75% of that equity, or in real dollar terms, in the example we just gave, $35,000 to $37,500. That's what works out to be 70 to 75% of $50,000 in equity. So if you were counting on that entire $50,000 to fund your project, you'd be stuck having to look to alternate means to make up the difference. Closing costs. 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These fees can vary depending on the lender and the type of loan you're getting. Typically, closing costs are 2 to 6% of the loan amount. Now, we go more into closing costs in another segment of our Dead Domino series, so I won't rehash the points here. The main thing to keep in mind is that quite often people do not keep their current mortgage long enough for them to actually realize the benefit of the refi in the first place. So for instance, a refi may cost $7,500 and save you $150 a month. Now $7,500 divided by $150 equals 50 months, or just over 4 years. 4 years is 48 months. So 50 months will be 4 years and 2 months. If another refi is done, or the home is sold at the end of the third year, then the original refi ended up costing you at least $1,800 more than if you hadn't done the refi in the first place. Why is that? Because again, it takes a little over 4 years to recoup the cost of the refi, which was $7,500 in this example. And if you ended up refinancing again before those 4 years, And mind you, it might actually make sense to refinance again prior to those 4 years and 2 months. The point here is, if you do it, you would have wasted at least $1,800, because you would have refinanced with at least another 12 to 14 months left. And if you do the math, 12 to 14 months times the 150 ends up with a minimum of $1,800 and potentially even up to $2,100. So this gets even worse. This business of you losing out gets even worse if the closing costs were higher and the refinanced mortgage was exited even sooner. So if your closing costs were, say, $12,000, and you did the exact same thing, you'd be wasting even more money than the $1,800. Or if you exited the mortgage, say, after 1 year as opposed to 3 years in our example, you again would have wasted a whole lot more money than if you hadn't refinanced in the first place. So if you're considering refinancing your home loan, it is important to weigh the benefits and risks carefully. You should also shop around and compare rates from different lenders before, and I stress it again, before you make a decision. Well, folks, that's it. We have now come to the end of yet another segment in our Debt Domino series on refinancing. But before you go, before we sign off, I want to leave you with these two things. When it comes to debt, you ought to remember these two things. First, the Bible says to avoid all types of personal debt, no matter what clever terms are used to describe it, and this is due to the master-servant bondage nature that is inherent to debt, as Proverbs 22, verse 7 tells us. The second thing to remember is that if you feel compelled to take on debt, let it be the debt of love, as Romans 13:8 instructs us. Well, folks, this is Lyndon Davis signing off. We'll see you next time. Take care and God bless.
1: The Seventh-day Adventist Church, with no equivocation, besides the principle of sola scriptura, affirms the great Reformation principles of sola gratia and sola fide, which means that the Christian message to the world that is at the threshold of the return of Jesus and the final judgment is that people are saved by God's grace in Christ alone.
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3: These principles they earnestly sought to impress upon the hearts of the young. From earliest childhood, the youth were instructed in the scriptures and taught to regard sacredly the claims of the law of God. Copies of the Bible were rare, therefore its precious words were committed to memory. Many were able to repeat large portions of both the Old and the New Testament. Thoughts of God were associated alike with the sublime scenery of nature and with the humble blessings of daily life. Little children learn to look with gratitude to God as the giver of every favor and every comfort. Parents, tender and affectionate as they were, loved their children too wisely to accustom them to self-indulgence. Before them was a life of trial and hardship, perhaps a martyr's death. They were educated from childhood to endure hardness, to submit to control, and yet to think and act for themselves. Very early they were taught to bear responsibilities, to be guarded in speech, and to understand the wisdom of silence. One indiscreet word let fall in the hearing of their enemies might imperil not only the life of the speaker, but the lives of hundreds of his brethren. For as wolves hunting their prey did the enemies of truth pursue those who dared to claim freedom of religious faith. The Waldenses had sacrificed their worldly prosperity for the truth's sake, and with persevering patience they toiled for their bread. Every spot of tillable land among the mountains was carefully improved. The valleys and the less fertile hillsides were made to yield their increase. Economy and severe self-denial formed a part of the education which the children received as their only legacy. They were taught that God designed life to be a discipline, and that their wants could be supplied only by personal labor, by forethought, care, and faith. The process was laborious and wearisome, but it was wholesome, just what man needs in his fallen state. The school which God has provided for his training and development. While the youth were inured to toil and hardship, the culture of the intellect was not neglected. They were taught that all their powers belonged to God, and that all were to be improved and developed for his service. The Vaudois churches, in their purity and simplicity, resembled the Church of Apostolic times. Rejecting the supremacy of the Pope and prelate, they held the Bible as the only supreme infallible authority. Their pastors, unlike the lordly priests of Rome, followed the example of their master, who came not to be ministered unto, but to minister. They fed the flock of God, leading them to the green pastures and living fountains of his holy word. Far from the monuments of human pomp and pride, the people assembled, not in magnificent churches or grand cathedrals, but beneath the shadow of the mountains, in the alpine valleys, or, in time of danger, in some rocky stronghold, to listen to the words of truth from the servants of Christ. The pastors not only preached the gospel, but they visited the sick, catechized the children, admonished the erring, and labored to settle disputes and promote harmony and brotherly love. In times of peace, they were sustained by the free will offerings of the people. But like Paul the tent maker, each learned some trade or profession by which, if necessary, to provide for his own support. From their pastors, the youth received instruction. While attention was given to branches of general learning, the Bible was made the chief study. The Gospels of Matthew and John were committed to memory, with many of the epistles. They were employed also in copying the scriptures. Some manuscripts contained the whole Bible, others only brief selections, to which some simple explanations of the text were added by those who were able to expound the scriptures. Thus were brought forth the treasures of truth so long concealed by those who sought to exalt themselves above God. By patient, untiring labor, sometimes in the deep, dark caverns of the earth, by the light of torches, the sacred scriptures were written out, verse by verse, chapter by chapter. Thus the work went on, the revealed will of God shining out like pure gold. How much brighter, clearer, and more powerful because of the trials undergone for its sake. Only those could realize who were engaged in the work. Angels from heaven surrounded these faithful workers. Satan had urged on the papal priests and prelates to bury the word of truth beneath the rubbish of error, heresy, and superstition. But in a most wonderful manner, it was preserved uncorrupted through all the ages of darkness. It bore not the stamp of man, but the impress of God. Men have been unwearied in their efforts to obscure the plain, simple meaning of the scriptures and to make them contradict their own testimony. But like the ark upon the billowy deep, the word of God outrides the storms that threaten it with destruction. As the mine has rich veins of gold and silver hidden beneath the surface, so that all must dig who would discover its precious stores, so the Holy Scriptures have treasures of truth that are revealed only to the earnest, humble, prayerful seeker. God designed the Bible to be a lesson book to all mankind, in childhood, youth, and manhood, and to be studied through all time. He gave his word to men as a revelation of himself. Every new truth discerned is a fresh disclosure of the character of its author. The study of the scriptures is the means divinely ordained to bring men into closer connection with their Creator and to give them a clearer knowledge of his will. It is the medium of communication between God and man. While the Waldenses regarded the fear of the Lord as the beginning of wisdom, they were not blind to the importance of a contact with the world, a knowledge of men and of active life, in expanding the mind and quickening the perceptions. From their schools in the mountains, some of the youth were sent to institutions of learning in the cities of France or Italy, where was a more extended field for study, thought, and observation than in their native Alps. The youth thus sent forth were exposed to temptation. They witnessed vice. They encountered Satan's wily agents who urged upon them the most subtle heresies and the most dangerous deceptions. But their education from childhood had been of a character to prepare them for all this. In the schools whither they went, they were not to make confidants of any. Their garments were so prepared as to conceal their greatest treasure, the precious manuscripts of the scriptures. These, the fruit of months and years of toil, they carried with them, and whenever they could do so without exciting suspicion, they cautiously placed some portion in the way of those whose hearts seemed open to receive the truth. From their mother's knee, the Waldensian youth had been trained with this purpose in view. They understood their work and faithfully performed it. Converts to the true faith were won in these institutions of learning, and frequently its principles were found to be permeating the entire school. Yet the papal leaders could not, by the closest inquiry, trace the so-called corrupting heresy to its source. The Spirit of Christ is a missionary spirit. The very first impulse of the renewed heart is to bring others also to the Savior. Such was the spirit of the Vaudois Christians. They felt that God required more of them than merely to preserve the truth in its purity in their own churches, that a solemn responsibility rested upon them to let their light shine forth to those who were in darkness. By the mighty power of God's word, they sought to break the bondage which Rome had imposed. The Vaudois ministers were trained as missionaries. Everyone who expected to enter the ministry being required first to gain an experience as an evangelist. Each was to serve 3 years in some mission field before taking charge of a church at home. This service, requiring at the outset self-denial and sacrifice, was a fitting introduction to the pastor's life in those times that tried men's souls. The youth who received ordination to the sacred office saw before them not the prospect of earthly wealth and glory, but a life of toil and danger, and possibly a martyr's fate. The missionaries went out two and two, as Jesus sent forth his disciples. With each young man was usually associated a man of age and experience, the youth being under the guidance of his companion, who was held responsible for his training and whose instruction he was required to heed. These collaborators were not always together, but often met for prayer and counsel, thus strengthening each other in the faith. To have made known the object of their mission would have ensured its defeat. Therefore, they carefully concealed their real character. Every minister possessed a knowledge of some trade or profession, and the missionaries prosecuted their work under cover of a secular calling. Usually they chose that of a merchant or peddler. They carried silks, jewelry, and other articles, at that time not easily purchasable, save at distant marts, and they were welcomed as merchants, where they would have been spurned as missionaries. All the while, their hearts were uplifted to God for wisdom to present a treasure more precious than gold or gems. They secretly carried about with them copies of the Bible, in whole or in part, and whenever an opportunity was presented, they called the attention of their customers to these manuscripts. Often an interest to read God's word was thus awakened, and some portion was gladly left with those who desired to receive it. The work of these missionaries began in the plains and valleys at the foot of their own mountains, but it extended far beyond these limits. With naked feet and in garments coarse and travel-stained, as were those of their master, they passed through great cities and penetrated to distant lands. Everywhere they scattered the precious seed, churches sprang up in their path, and the blood of martyrs witnessed for the truth. The day of God will reveal a rich harvest of souls garnered by the labors of these faithful men. Veiled and silent, the word of God was making its way through Christendom and meeting a glad reception in the homes and hearts of men. To the Waldenses, the scriptures were not merely a record of God's dealings with men in the past and a revelation of the responsibilities and duties of the present, but an unfolding of the perils and glories of the future. They believed that the end of all things was not far distant, and as they studied the Bible with prayer and tears, they were the more deeply impressed with its precious utterances and with their duty to make known to others the saving truths. They saw the plan of salvation clearly revealed in the sacred pages, and they found comfort, hope, and peace in believing in Jesus. As the light illuminated their understanding and made glad their hearts, they longed to shed its beams upon those who were in the darkness of papal error. They saw that under the guidance of pope and priest, multitudes were vainly endeavoring to obtain pardon by afflicting their bodies for the sin of their souls. Taught to trust their good works to save them, they were ever looking to themselves, their minds dwelling upon their sinful condition, seeing themselves exposed to the wrath of God, afflicting soul and body, yet finding no relief. Thus, conscientious souls were bound by the doctrines of Rome. Thousands abandoned friends and kindred and spent their lives in convent cells. By oft-repeated fasts and cruel scourgings, by midnight vigils, by prostration for weary hours upon the cold, damp stones of their dreary abode, by long pilgrimages, by humiliating penance and fearful torture, thousands vainly sought to obtain peace of conscience. Oppressed with a sense of sin and haunted with the fear of God's avenging wrath, many suffered on until exhausted nature gave way, and without one ray of light or hope, they sank into the tomb. The Waldenses longed to break to these starving souls the bread of life, to open to them the messages of peace and the promises of God, and to point them to Christ as their only hope of salvation. The doctrine that good works can atone for the transgression of God's law they held to be based upon falsehood. Reliance upon human merit intercepts the view of Christ's infinite love. Jesus died as a sacrifice for man because the fallen race can do nothing to recommend themselves to God. The merits of a crucified and risen Savior are the foundation of the Christian's faith. And the dependence of the soul upon Christ is as real, and its connection with him must be as close as that of a limb to the body, or of a branch to the vine. The teachings of popes and priests has led men to look upon the character of God, and even of Christ, as stern, gloomy, and forbidding. The Savior was represented as so far devoid of sympathy with man in his fallen state that the mediation of priests and saints must be invoked. Those whose minds had been enlightened by the word of God longed to point these souls to Jesus as their compassionate, loving Savior, standing with outstretched arms, inviting all to come to him with their burden of sin, their care and weariness. They longed to clear away the obstructions which Satan had piled up, that man might not see the promises and come directly to God, confessing their sins and obtaining pardon and peace. Eagerly did the Vaudois missionary unfold to the inquiring mind the precious truths of the gospel. Cautiously, he produced the carefully written portions of the Holy Scriptures. It was his greatest joy to give hope to the conscientious, sin-stricken soul, who could see only a God of vengeance, waiting to execute justice. With quivering lip and tearful eye did he, often on bended knees, open to his brethren the precious promises that revealed the sinner's only hope. Thus the light of truth penetrated many a darkened mind, rolling back the cloud of gloom, until the Sun of Righteousness shone into the heart with healing in his beams. It was often the case that some portion of Scripture was read again and again, the hearer desiring it to be repeated, as if he would assure himself that he had heard aright. Especially was the repetition of these words eagerly desired. The blood of Jesus Christ, his Son, cleanseth us from all sin. As Moses lifted up the serpent in the wilderness, even so must the Son of Man be lifted up, that whosoever believeth in him should not perish, but have eternal life. Many were undeceived in regard to the claims of Rome. They saw how vain is the mediation of man or angels in behalf of the sinner. As the true light dawned upon their minds, they exclaimed with rejoicing, "Christ is my priest. His blood is my sacrifice. His altar is my confessional." They cast themselves wholly upon the merits of Jesus, repeating the words, "Without faith it is impossible to please him." There is none other name under heaven given among men whereby we must be saved. The assurance of a Savior's love seemed too much for some of these poor, tempest-tossed souls to realize. So great was the relief which it brought, such a flood of light was shed upon them, that they seemed transported to heaven. Their hands were laid confidingly in the hand of Christ. Their feet were planted upon the Rock of Ages. All fear of death was banished. They could now covet the prison and the faggot, if they might thereby honor the name of their Redeemer. In secret places, the Word of God was thus brought forth and read, sometimes to a single soul, sometimes to a little company who were longing for light and truth. Often the entire night was spent in this manner. So great would be the wonder and admiration of the listeners that the messenger of mercy was not infrequently compelled to cease his reading until the understanding could grasp the tidings of salvation. Often would words like these be uttered, "Will God indeed accept my offering? Will he smile upon me? Will he pardon me?" The answer was read, "Come unto me, all ye that labor and are heavy laden, and I will give you rest." Faith grasped the promise, and the glad response was heard. No more long pilgrimages to make, no more painful journeys to holy shrines. I may come to Jesus just as I am, sinful and unholy, and he will not spurn the penitential prayer. "Thy sins be forgiven thee." "Mine, even mine, may be forgiven." A tide of sacred joy would fill the heart, and the name of Jesus would be magnified by praise and thanksgiving. Those happy souls returned to their homes to diffuse light, to repeat to others, as well as they could, their new experience, that they had found the true and living way. There was a strange and solemn power in the words of Scripture that spoke directly to the hearts of those who were longing for the truth. It was the voice of God, and it carried conviction to those who heard. The messenger of truth went on his way, but his appearance of humility, his sincerity, his earnestness, and deep fervor were subject to frequent remark. In many instances, his hearers had not asked him whence he came or whither he went. They had been so overwhelmed, at first with surprise and afterward with gratitude and joy, that they had not thought to question him. When they had urged him to accompany them to their homes, he had replied that he must visit the lost sheep of the flock. Could he have been an angel from heaven? They queried. In many cases, the messenger of truth was seen no more. He had made his way to other lands, or he was wearing out his life in some unknown dungeon, or perhaps his bones were whitening on the spot where he had witnessed for the truth. But the words he had left behind could not be destroyed. They were doing their work in the hearts of men. The blessed results will be fully known only in the judgment. The Waldensian missionaries were invading the kingdom of Satan, and the powers of darkness aroused to greater vigilance. Every effort to advance the truth was watched by the Prince of Evil, and he excited the fears of his agents. The papal leaders saw a portent of danger to their cause from the labors of these humble itinerants. If the light of truth were allowed to shine unobstructed, it would sweep away the heavy clouds of error that enveloped the people. It would direct the minds of men to God alone and would eventually destroy the supremacy of Rome. The very existence of this people, holding the faith of the ancient church, was constant testimony to Rome's apostasy and therefore excited the most bitter hatred and persecution. Their refusal to surrender the scriptures was also an offense that Rome could not tolerate. She determined to blot them from the earth. Now began the most terrible crusades against God's people in their mountain homes. Inquisitors were put upon their track, and the scene of innocent Abel falling before the murderous Cain was often repeated. Again and again were their fertile lands laid waste, their dwellings and chapels swept away, so that where once were flourishing fields and the homes of an innocent, industrious people, there remained only a desert. As the ravenous beast is rendered more furious by the taste of blood, so the rage of the papists was kindled to greater intensity by the sufferings of their victims. Many of these witnesses for a pure faith were pursued across the mountains and hunted down in the valleys where they were hidden, shut in by mighty forests and pinnacles of rock. No charge could be brought against the moral character of this proscribed class. Even their enemies declared them to be peaceable, quiet, pious people. Their grand offense was that they would not worship God according to the will of the Pope. For this crime, every humiliation, insult, and torture that men or devils could invent was heaped upon them. When Rome at one time determined to exterminate the hated sect, a bull was issued by the Pope, condemning them as heretics and delivering them to slaughter. They were not accused as idlers or dishonest or disorderly, but it was declared that they had an appearance of piety and sanctity that seduced the sheep of the true fold. Therefore, the Pope ordered that malicious and abominable sect of malignants, if they refused to abjure, to be crushed like venomous snakes. Did this haughty potentate expect to meet those words again? Did he know that they were registered in the books of heaven, to confront him at the judgment? Inasmuch as ye have done it unto one of the least of these, my brethren, said Jesus, ye have done it unto me. This bull called upon all members of the church to join the crusade against the heretics. As an incentive to engage in this cruel work, it absolved from all ecclesiastical pains and penalties, general and particular. It released all who joined the crusade from any oaths they might have taken. It legitimized their title to any property they might have illegally acquired, and promised remission of all their sins, to such as should kill any heretic. It annulled all contracts made in favor of Vaudois, ordered their domestics to abandon them, forbade all persons to give them any aid whatever, and empowered all persons to take possession of their property. This document clearly reveals the master spirit behind the scenes. It is the roar of the dragon, and not the voice of Christ, that is heard therein. The papal leaders would not conform their characters to the great standard of God's law, but erected a standard to suit themselves, and determined to compel all to conform to this because Rome willed it. The most horrible tragedies were enacted. Corrupt and blasphemous priests and popes were doing the work which Satan appointed them. Mercy had no place in their natures. The same spirit that crucified Christ and slew the apostles, the same that moved the bloodthirsty Nero against the faithful in his day, was at work to rid the earth of those who were beloved of God. The persecutions visited for many centuries upon this God-fearing people were endured by them with a patience and constancy that honored their Redeemer. Notwithstanding the crusades against them and the inhuman butchering to which they were subjected, they continued to send out their missionaries to scatter the precious truth. They were hunted to death, yet their blood watered the seed sown, and it failed not of yielding fruit. Thus the Waldenses witnessed for God centuries before the birth of Luther. Scattered over many lands, they planted the seeds of the Reformation that began in the time of Wycliffe, grew broad and deep in the days of Luther, and is to be carried forward to the close of time by those who also are willing to suffer all things for the word of God and for the testimony of Jesus Christ.
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5: Did you know God's angels provide protection for us? Psalm 91 says, "No evil shall befall you, nor shall any plague come near your dwelling, for he shall give his angels."
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7: How do you do? The man in this story set his heart upon being rich and even achieved his goal, only to lose it all, proving this old proverb: riches certainly make themselves wings. They fly away as an eagle. He learned the truth too late, but he gained something far more valuable when his heart and mind and very life were unshackled.
8: Sam's car about ready?
9: Good to go.
8: Oh, no! The machine's caught fire! Larry's on fire!
9: Grab that seat cover! Help me smother the fire! Hurry!
8: Okay, no, man! He's burning up! I can't put out the flames!
9: He's gonna burn up!
7: From the crossroads of America, this is Unshackled, True Life Stories, dramatized and produced in Chicago by Pacific Garden Mission. They can find a park bench if it's warm, or curl up in a public place if it's not. but it's still true that a homeless man has no stability or security. In Chicago, however, there's Pacific Garden Mission, the oldest continuously operating rescue mission in the country. Thanks to caring friends who send financial and material gifts, the old lighthouse shelters hundreds of men, women, and children each day, providing food, fresh clothing, and a safe place to sleep. Even some medical and dental treatment are given in the mission clinic. But the mission goal is greater than keeping them alive one more day. They want to keep them alive for eternity. So pastors and counselors tell them about the way, the truth, and the life that leads out of darkness into light. That same message of hope goes out to the world in 15 languages through this program. Now for broadcast around the earth, here is episode number 3919 in the series Unshackled, the program that makes you face yourself and think. Mrs. Durfee?
10: How is he, Doctor?
11: Well, we've done all we can. He's still alive, but he's burned from his waist to the top of his head. His mouth, nose, and eyes are swollen almost completely shut. His lungs are seared, so we have him in an oxygen tent.
10: Can I see him?
11: Briefly, but be prepared. He's in a coma. He doesn't look the same, and, well, he may not live through the night.
7: The man in our story was only 42 years old when he was badly burned in his auto shop, an event that changed his life. This is the true testimony of Lawrence Durfee from the classic files of Unshackled.
12: My disagreeable character was formed on a poor farm in Michigan. My father believed a man should grit his teeth and tackle things without reservation. And sometimes without training. He treated me, his only son, that way too.
13: Now boy, when I let go of that mare's head and whack her across the backside, you ride her, you hear? Keep control and hold on tight. Ha! Hang on, boy! Don't let go!
12: That's how I learned to ride and to face life. People said my father was a hard man, but his was a hard life. So he had to be tough. Twice he was cheated by men who claimed to be religious leaders, and he never forgot. I never did either, because his bitterness soaked into me.
13: I trusted that man. He took advantage of me. You listen to me, son. There's only one man in all the world that really cares what happens to you. And that's you, yourself. If you don't look after yourself, no one else will. It's a short life. You'll be dead a long time, so get out and get yours while the getting's good. But get it honestly, you hear?
12: Ours was not a religious home. None of us ever went near a church except to attend funerals. There we heard words of comfort, but also words of doom concerning the accounts of heaven and hell. We had no Bible in the home, and no one ever prayed. Even Christmas went by almost unnoticed. As a boy, I was a fair student in school. I did well in history, but poorly in math. At 15, I was big and strong for my age, weighing 196 pounds. So I made a choice.
13: You want to quit school? It's okay by me. I can use your help around here.
14: I want to get off the farm, Dad. Get a job that pays good money.
13: Can't say I blame you. It's hard scrabble around here. I can't pay you none.
14: I thought I'd try the auto plant in Lansing.
13: How are you going to get there?
14: Hitchhike. As soon as I land me a job, I'll rent a room somewhere.
13: Just remember, son, always live honest. Don't let me hear you cheating anyone.
14: You won't, Dad. I'm gonna work hard and get rich. You'll see, someday, I'll have a ton of money.
12: I got a job in the auto factory, but I left it to work as a bricklayer because it paid more. That was my habit from then on. Money became all I cared about. My God. At 22, I took a job as a mechanic for an oil company. I was 24 when I met Wilma. Before long, I asked her to marry me, and she accepted.
10: Why didn't you finish the picnic lunch, Larry? Didn't you like the food I fixed?
15: Yes, I did, but sometimes I have trouble with my stomach. Big accident a few years ago.
10: What happened?
15: I was leading a team of horses that were pulling a wagon load of coal. 3.5 tons of it. The truck in front of us stopped suddenly, and the wagon tongue jammed into my stomach. Almost killed me.
10: Oh, my.
14: I'm tough, Wilma, but I thought I would die.
10: I'm glad you didn't.
14: But I still have problems now and then.
10: What do you think happens when you die, Larry?
14: Nothing. It's the end. My dad always said, you're dead a long time. But I've heard preachers say differently. We'll see after we die, so you might as well drink while you can.
10: Do you want to be married in church?
14: Nah, I have no use for church.
10: I have to admit, I've only been to one a couple of times.
14: You find a preacher and see if he'll marry us someplace else.
10: Okay.
14: Wilma, I want you to know that I intend to be rich someday. I'm gonna have $50,000 by the time I'm 50.
12: What she saw in me, I don't know. I was a profane and arrogant man, driven by the need to constantly prove myself and always afraid I wouldn't measure up. We were married in May, and life went according to plan until a year later.
10: Larry, what in the world is eating you now?
9: What do you think? When I get my hands on that lousy thief, I'm gonna break his back.
10: What thief?
9: The one that stole my car.
10: The car's gone? How can that be?
9: How should I know? It isn't just a car. All my tools are in it, too. Everything.
12: I never recovered my car, or the tools, which set me back in my drive for riches, and added to my anger at the world. Life was unfair. In July came another blow.
10: I'm glad you're home, honey. Supper's ready.
12: I'm not hungry.
10: I fixed you a nice meal, Larry. Come on before it gets cold.
9: Shut up!
10: What is wrong with you?
9: You don't want to know.
10: Yes, I do.
9: I lost my job.
10: What?
9: You heard me. I was fired. Can you believe it? Fired.
10: Oh, Larry. Not now.
9: You know a good time to be fired?
10: But the baby's due any day now.
9: What do you want me to do, huh? Tell the company that they can't let me go because my wife's gonna have a baby?
12: Now it was Lawrence Durfee against the world for sure. Our first son, Donald, was born 9 days later. Jobs were impossible to find because of the economy. By then, my father had opened a farm equipment business in Mount Pleasant, so I went to see him.
13: So, you came to borrow some money, is that it, Larry?
12: I'm not asking for a handout, Dad. I want a loan so I can go into business.
13: Doing what?
12: Car repairs. I'm a good mechanic, you know that.
13: Yeah, but companies are going broke all over the country.
12: People have to make their old cars last longer. That's where I come in.
13: Yeah, maybe. How much you need?
12: 175?
13: All right. It's yours. I can rent you part of my building for your shop.
12: From that day on, I worked 7 days a week, as many as 16 hours a day. My strength was tremendous. One day a truck driver pulled in, and on his truck he had a small box about 3 feet long. I didn't know what it contained.
16: Hey, Larry, you got a hand truck around?
12: Out back. What you need it for?
16: I gotta unload a box.
12: That little thing? Never mind the hand truck. I'll help you unload it.
16: Not this box, you won't.
12: Why not?
16: Oh, it's too heavy.
12: You're kidding.
16: It don't look like much, but it weighs a ton.
12: Ah, I can carry it by myself.
16: 12 bottles of beer says you can't even lift it.
12: Oh, yeah? Make it 24 bottles.
16: I could make it 124 bottles, and you still couldn't lift that box.
12: 24?
16: You're on.
12: Now watch.
16: Don't do it, Larry. Come on, you're gonna hurt yourself.
9: Shut up!
16: I don't believe it.
12: That box was full of metal, mostly lead. When we put it on a platform scale, it weighed 519 pounds, and my ego puffed up. But the long hours of work and worries about money made my bad disposition worse. I'd always had a vile temper that alcohol triggered, and I became violent at home.
10: That you, Larry?
12: You expecting someone else?
10: What kept you so late?
12: I work, remember? You don't even know what work is. What are you doing now?
10: Putting the kids to bed. I'll be down in a minute.
12: What's the matter with you anyway? Too lazy to wash the dishes after supper?
10: What?
12: Why should I come home and see a pile of dirty dishes on the kitchen table? Answer me!
10: Don't shout, Larry! I'll be down in a minute!
12: Don't bother. Take care of your dirty dishes myself.
10: Larry!
12: I think Wilma would have left me, but by then, we had 3 children. I was so filled with bitterness that it scared me to go into my children's bedroom at night. I was afraid a sudden murderous rage would urge me to kill them. I actually trembled in fear of my own nature.
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12: Taunting my mind was that $50,000 I wanted to have before age 50, a goal I had to reach or be a complete failure in my own eyes. My resolve overshadowed everything. No one dared talk to me about the sorry condition of my soul. But even so, reminders of sermons on heaven and the doom of hell pricked my conscience. One day, a timid preacher named Hiram brought his car in for repairs. I never liked him.
15: You a canary?
11: Whistling bother you, Larry?
15: Sure doesn't soothe my nerves. What's the name of that so-called tune, anyway?
11: Well, why?
15: It's terrible, that's why.
11: It's called Someday God's Gonna Set the World on Fire.
15: Hooey.
11: Guess you don't believe that, huh?
15: No way. Gonna set the world on fire, huh?
11: The Bible says so. But the day of the Lord will come as a thief in the night. The heavens shall pass away with a great noise, and the elements shall melt with fervent heat. The earth also and the works that are therein shall be burned up.
15: Tell me something, Hiram. Where are you going to be when that happens?
11: In heaven?
15: Seems to me they're not very particular about who gets in there.
11: Not because of my own merits, Larry. I'll be there on the righteousness of the Lord Jesus Christ.
15: I don't believe it.
11: The Bible says there is a heaven and a hell.
15: You get back in that piece of junk and drive it out of here.
11: What?
15: You heard me. Get your car fixed somewhere else.
12: His words filled my mind, but finally I forgot all about him. A couple of years later, I was working in my shop on a car whose engine was running. Because it was winter, the doors were closed, and I fell unconscious from carbon monoxide poisoning. A customer found me and pulled me outside. He performed CPR on me and saved my life. Still, I buried my fears and proceeded with trying to achieve my goal.
10: Maybe you shouldn't work alone at night, Larry.
12: How else will I reach my goal, huh? You tell me.
10: It's not worth it, Larry.
12: 50,000. My bookkeeper says I'm almost there. And that's with 50,000 invested in new equipment.
10: Life is more than money.
12: Nothing is more important than money.
10: Aren't you going to finish your dinner?
12: No, my stomach is bothering me. Where's my sleeping pills?
10: Right beside the bed.
12: I'm gonna turn in. I'm beat. I wanted to enlist in the military, fight in the war, and be a hero. I dreamed of leading a charge, but with four children and my physical condition, that would never happen. I was 42 years old when my bookkeeper told me I was only $2,000 from my goal. Instead of rejoicing, I felt even more despondent. Money had not made me happy. A month later, I was running the oil-lubricated honing machine when a spark from the electric motor ignited the oil vapor. The explosion saturated me with burning oil from my waist to the top of my head. With every breath, flames seared my lungs. I didn't know what was happening, but my workers told me later flames were shooting 4 feet over my head. They grabbed me and smothered the flames in a seat cover. I'll never forget the ride to the hospital. The pain was so intense, I wanted to jump off into the nothingness that I thought would be eternity. At the hospital, they gave me blood transfusions. and I lay in the oxygen tent pondering the futility of wealth. All the money in the world wouldn't buy me one breath without pain. I began losing consciousness.
10: My poor husband!

0: A minister's wife was brought to the room across from me, and for several days she sang hymns. She was there just for observation, I learned later, but those hymns caressed my soul and called me to God in ways I can't understand. For 16 days, I lay in darkness, unable to see. Then they removed the bandages.
1: Open your eyes slowly, Larry. Okay, can you see?
0: Yes.
2: Oh, that's wonderful.
1: Now rest them as much as possible. Don't overdo it. The bandages stay on your hands.
2: Can I get you anything, Larry?
0: Bible.
2: Bubble?
0: Bible.
2: A Bible? Yes, I think I saw one here.
0: There.
2: Oh, yes, on the dresser.
0: Read.
2: You want me to just open it anywhere and start reading?
0: Yes.
2: This is the Gospel of John, chapter 3. There was a man of the Pharisees named Nicodemus, a ruler of the Jews. The same came to Jesus by night and said unto him, Rabbi, we know that thou art a teacher come from God, for no man can do these miracles that thou doest, except God be with him. Jesus answered and said unto him, Verily, verily, I say unto thee, except a man be born again, he cannot see the kingdom of God. And as Moses lifted up the serpent in the wilderness, even so must the Son of Man be lifted up, that whosoever believeth in him should not perish, but have eternal life. For God so loved the world that he gave his only begotten Son, that whosoever believeth in him should not perish, but have everlasting life. Oh, honey, what's wrong? I'll be right back. Doctor?
1: Yes, Mrs. Durfee?
2: He's crying. I've never seen him cry before, and he asked me to read the Bible.
1: Well, that's not unusual.
2: It is for Larry. He's always hated religion. I think the accident left him unbalanced.
0: The flesh was burned off my hands in chunks, and I thought I'd never be able to use them again. After 6 weeks, they sent me home, and I asked Wilma to buy me a Bible. She said money was tight because of the bills and lack of income. I assured her the insurance would cover the bills, so she bought me a Bible. I couldn't work, but I could read.
2: Hello? Yes, just a minute. It's for you, Larry.
0: Hello? Are you sure? That's a blow. But we'll manage. Thanks for calling.
2: What is it, Larry?
0: That was the insurance man. The insurance company won't cover the hospital or doctor bills.
2: Oh, no. What'll we do, Larry?
0: I don't know, Wilma. I can't take much more. Where's the Bible?
2: Here.
0: Listen to this, honey. I just opened it too. Philippians chapter 4, verse 19. It says, But my God shall supply all your need according to his riches in glory by Christ Jesus. I would never look normal again, but God had changed me. That was much more important. I was so scarred by the fire that I couldn't turn my head in the usual way. I had to turn my whole body. I had to apply talcum powder to my body because the lightest clothing hurt my skin. A month after I came home, a friend asked me to visit his church and give my testimony. I was so scared that, once again, I ran to the Bible. I opened it randomly and read Jeremiah chapter 1. Before I formed you in the womb, I knew you. Before you were born, I sanctified you. I ordained you a prophet to the nations. Then said I, Ah, Lord God, behold, I cannot speak.

0: I am a child. But the Lord said unto me, Say not, I am a child, for thou shalt go to all that I shall send thee. And whatsoever I command thee, thou shalt speak. Be not afraid of their faces, for I am with thee to deliver thee, saith the Lord. So I went to the church and gave my testimony of how the Lord had rescued my life and my soul through the tragedy. I had never set foot in a church until that day. I was 42 years old. Mount Pleasant is a small town, and everyone knew what a vile person I had been, and the change in me was apparent to all. I continued sharing my testimony and growing in the Lord as I read the Bible each day. In the fall, I went back to work in my shop. It wasn't easy.
1: How did it go?
0: Okay, I'm slow, but thank God I can use my hands again.
1: Yes, thank God.
0: One of the men accidentally burned out the air compressor.
1: Oh dear. You'll have to buy a new one, then.
0: I'm afraid so. He asked me why I didn't kill him.
1: What did you say?
0: I told him not to feel bad about it.
1: You have really changed, Larry.
0: I keep my Bible with me, so I retreated to it. This time, Psalm 20. It said, Some trust in chariots, and some in horses, but we will remember the name of the Lord our God. It puzzled me for a while, and I remembered. The air compressor had 7.5 horsepower.
1: That's interesting. Do we have enough money to replace it?
0: No. In fact, the bookkeeper advised me to file for bankruptcy.
1: Really?
0: Yes. Last spring I had almost $50,000 and I was despondent. Now I have nothing. Nothing but peace. That fall, seeing the change in me, my wife and oldest son professed faith in Christ at the church we were attending. I learned more about God's Word, to read it consistently instead of just opening it randomly. One day a man came into my shop, a man I hadn't liked in the past because he was a Christian.
2: Hello, Larry. I heard about the accident. I'm glad you survived.
0: It brought me to the Lord, Hiram.
2: Really?
0: Yes. I can't really explain it at all. But God used it to convince me of an eternal heaven and hell. I wanted to go to heaven.
2: Praise God!
0: As soon as they took the bandages off my face, I saw a Bible and asked my wife to read it to me. She just happened to open it to the Gospel of John, chapter 3. How Jesus said you must be born again to enter the kingdom of God.
2: Yeah, that was the Lord!
0: I can't tell you how much it meant to me to have that Bible right there.
2: Larry, I put that Bible there.
0: You did?
2: Yeah. I'm part of a ministry that places Bibles in hospitals and hotels.
0: God has really opened my eyes, Hiram. Before the fire, all I cared about was money. Now all I care about is telling others about Jesus. He set me free. I continued to witness and give my testimony in churches as I grew in the Lord. Many people were saved, including the two employees who had rescued me from the fire. 8 years later, my father professed faith in Christ. That same year, I joined the ministry that helped me so much, distributing Bibles so others may have new life.
3: The Bible promises in Romans chapter 10, verses 9 and 10, that if thou shalt confess with thy mouth the Lord Jesus, and shalt believe in thine heart that God hath raised him from the dead, thou shalt be saved. For with the heart man believeth unto righteousness, and with the mouth confession is made unto salvation. There is no special prayer, listening friend. Just speak to God from your heart. Tell him that you're a sinner who needs to be saved, and that you believe Jesus died for your sins on the cross. Jesus said, He that heareth my word and believeth on him that sent me hath everlasting life, and shall not come into condemnation, but is passed from death unto life. If you need help making this crucial decision, we encourage you to call 1-888-NEED-HIM or visit chataboutjesus.com. 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This program will feature the very words of Billy Sunday, Charles Spurgeon, Dwight L. Moody, and many more, all dramatized and delivered by our very own Unshackled actors. And then there's our daily devotionals. 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
6: 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Together with a group of like-minded partners, they're co-founders of a unique nonprofit restaurant, PS Kitchen, in Times Square, that uses hospitality and business to serve others' needs. 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
7: Thank you so much for having me. Just talking with you bring a big smile on my face. Thank you.
6: Thank you. We're so thrilled. April, let's back up and go to the beginning. I want you to share with us what first inspired you to pursue this really unique approach to radical generosity.
7: Yeah, so I think it was a really God-planted idea early on. When we were first married, we spent a little bit of time just being very involved in different social businesses. We actually spent part of our time in Haiti for our honeymoon, and we spent part just volunteering for a traditional nonprofit, helping people get hearing aids and different health services. It was really meaningful. But what really, really impacted me, though, was the idea of social businesses, where you have these sustainable organisms that just continue to generate profits, create jobs. And one thing that I would always hang on to is just this memory, this visual of the people walking inside this industrial park in Haiti, and you just see this dignity and mission that they have.
8: Yes.
7: And that's when it really planted the seed of like, wow, how cool it is to create jobs and how cool it is to like do not only financial giving, but also giving opportunities and dignity and just all these things that really come with meaningful employment. And that was the beginning of PF Kitchen.
8: Oh, I love that. And it really is a beautiful picture of whole life generosity. And I love that it's not just financial. It includes so much more than that. Now, we're going to back up even further to when you and
7: sure.
8: Graham first met. It was at a Bible study. I'd love for yeah. you to share a little bit of that story. What drew you guys together?
7: Sure. Gosh, my four-year-old, one day when he hears it, he's going to be so embarrassed. Yes, we met at a Bible study, of course, Redeemer Bible study, as probably a million couples in New York you'll find. And it was just really, really cool about Redeemer and how they really, created so many marriages out of it. But we met at a Bible study. I was leading it. And one of the first thing that came up was I started talking nonstop about generous giving and these videos and just quoting so many different things from what I've learned from their jog and the website. And I was like making everybody watch all the videos and and discussing it after us, the leader. And it was really cool that he then later reached out to me and was like, wait, what's this website you kept talking about? Mm. And that was really the start of realizing we had so much in common. He had just come back from living in Uganda for 2 months. I'd already been to Haiti a bunch. I actually was like sharing a room with a single mom from Haiti and her four-year-old because I wanted them to move in with me when they were in between apartments. And we were just kind of living this like kind of parallel lives and working in our respective investment banks, but maybe having something that's slightly less conventional. And that was the start of a lot of really, really good conversations.
8: Well, it's incredible. And obviously the Lord joined the two of you together and you started dating and then you got married and you had to begin to put your finances together. And I'm sure that was an adventure. Well, when we come back, April, we're going to dive into the business. We're going to talk about PS Kitchen and how you went from a personal vision to a thriving business and how you've done this right there in Times Square and just all the details. I know our listeners are so excited just to hear what you have created and how you're serving and loving people through this business. So much more to come, folks, just around the corner. Our guest today, April Tam Smith, and we'll be back with more right after this.
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8: Work done God's way doesn't just make a living, it makes a difference. We're joined today by April Tam Smith. She works alongside her husband, Graham, in New York City's financial district. And together with a group of like-minded partners, they're co-founders of a really unique nonprofit restaurant. It's right there in Times Square. It's called PS Kitchen, and they use hospitality and business to serve and love people. And April, I want to dig into this business. I'm so excited to unpack it. First, what
6: did you have to learn as you went from this personal vision into a real business there in New York City?
7: Literally everything. We were just nuts. We were kids who were nuts, and I'm really glad that God put us in these crazy, completely over your ski situation, because yes, now that we're still standing 12 years later, I know that it is absolutely nothing short of an actual miracle. But yes, it was really everything. I've never been in food business. Obviously, I've been in equity derivatives for 21 years. I've never even really been a foodie, but yeah, my passion and the only thing that I kind of knew going into it was I wanted to start a social business, which means that it's a business that it's really not for me, and hopefully as many aspects of it as possible could be creative and innovative, where it's giving back in various ways. So the food that it served, the people that we hire, the finances, just everything in between, we were trying to be as creative as possible of how do we use this business and how do we use the space.
8: Yeah, I'm sure people are wondering what it looks like practically, because nonprofit, sure, and restaurant don't normally go together. And obviously you're doing it to serve great creative food, but it's also got to be a great product that people love. So at its core, what is PS Kitchen?
7: Yeah, thank you for asking. So the idea is we wanted to start a beautiful restaurant with innovative, amazing food that hopefully people will want to come no matter what, which is why I named it PS. It's the idea that you might come in and you just see a beautiful space, really delicious food, and way later when you're done with the meal or you hear from a friend, you're seeing at the very bottom of our menu, it says, PS, we employ people who might need a second chance. PS, we are actually using all plant-based food. PS, this is what we do with all of our profits. Wow. And it's just meant to be something that it's already attracting you and inviting you in, but it's, yes, also secretly or not so secretly doing hopefully a lot of good for the world while you're dining there. And that's the idea. We, yeah, seeded it with some friends, with our own money, and the other friends come in along the way. And over the years, essentially 100% of the ownership have been donated to 501c3, so that it's really meant to be us just being a vehicle that made this thing happen. And that's why we call ourselves as co-founders and not co-owners.
8: Well, you could have tucked it away in some random location. Instead, April, you put it right there on 48th Street in Times Square. How did you choose that location?
7: Yeah, so it's very intentional. I've been really blessed by amazing work relationships over the years where I felt like I always could be very authentic about my passion and who I, yeah, am. You know, over the years, I've had coworkers come with me to Haiti, South Africa. I've had coworkers and clients come with me into prison. Various colleagues join me in funding schools together in Congo. We've done several schools. And ultimately, I just keep hearing this desire or interest of like, man, I want to get more involved or I want to give back more, but maybe I don't necessarily have all the time or the resources or mental space. So the idea was starting something that's so easily, conveniently located that even, say, my colleagues wanted to have a meal and actually give back while they're eating and not really taking a lot out of their time or their work. And same thing for Broadway goers. If you're already, yes, in the space and you're looking for food, it's a really good way that you are just doing multiple things at once. And that's the idea.
8: Now, hiring is central to your mission. So tell us a little bit about how you find these team members and then how you support them once they join your team.
7: Yeah. So another part of the inspiration of this business is Dr. Mohammed Yunus, who has become a mentor and just an inspiration for PF Kitchen. As you may know, he was awarded the Nobel Peace Prize in 2006 for creating microfinance, but actually his next big innovation was the idea of social businesses. And he always said, when you see a problem, create a business to solve it. And I just love that.
8: Yeah.
7: So that's really what's another thing that instigated the idea of PS is I continue to volunteer for various anti-trafficking organizations, or I'm volunteering in prison and I'm sitting with someone and feeling this connection as humans, and all that they're saying, just like the people that I maybe are walking alongside with Haiti, is that I just want a job. I want that dignity and I want to provide for my family. And I feel like that became such a big goal in my head that when I started PF Kitchen, that was almost like, these are the organization I built PS for. You know, it wasn't so much like, now that I built it, let me go find the organizations that I can now hire from. I mean, the demand, it's endless. I wish we had more, you know, seats, and wish we had even more opening, because it's such a big part of the mission. We have since opening hired over 150 individuals from various partner organizations like Bower Mission, Restore, and Defy, et cetera, et cetera. But we really want to do more, and that is like such a big, big part of the mission.
8: Incredible. I can't help but think, with your contagious personality and the joy that just oozes out of you, that there's some people listening today where maybe they have a passion or a vision for a mission-driven business. What would you say to them? What would be the first thing that they should do?
7: Ah, so good. I love it. It's funny, when I first brought this up to somebody who helped me start PS, from the logistics and actual starting the whole business, he said, please don't do this. but if you insist on losing all your money and do something like this, please let me help you. I think understandably, this has to be something that is really through prayer and knowing that's what you're called to. But the cool thing about, I think, starting social businesses is that you really are not alone. Even though we founded it and we had to put a lot of our own savings up front, throughout the journey, I just felt like such an abundance and outpour of support and generosity from everybody.
8: Yes.
7: The fact that we survived COVID when so many restaurants in New York City closed and the government is allowing you to walk out on your lease and just all these things that would make you make the practical decision of closing it. It really was such an outpour of people supporting us, and that's what got us to where we are today. So
8: that's
7: don't
8: incredible.
7: Feel like you have to do this alone.
8: Absolutely. Unfortunately, we're out of time, April. 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
8: Great to have you with us today on Faith and Finance. Looks like nearly all the lines full, so we're going to try to move through as many questions as we can here. Let's go to Mississippi. Wendy, thanks for your patience. Go ahead.
14: Thank you for taking my call. My question is, I am faced with the decision of a pension plan that's being stopped at my employer, and they've given us the option to roll it into our 403B that we have with them, or taking a lump sum cash payout, which I understand has fees and penalties, taxes, those type things, or doing the annuity where you have the monthly payment. And I think that also has fees. My first instinct is just to roll it over to my 403B. And then I got to thinking, the closer it gets to the date of decision, should I take a lump sum and maybe pay off debt?
8: Yeah.
14: I don't have much debt, but I want to make the wisest decision.
8: Yeah, I appreciate that. And what did you say your age was?
14: 56.
8: Okay. And you plan on still working for the foreseeable future, correct?
14: Correct.
8: Yeah. Got it. Well, it's a great question. And, you know, I would really lean strongly toward not taking anything out. We don't want to take that taxable lump sum, because if you do, you, of course, as you said, yes, you could eliminate high interest debt potentially, but you said you don't have a whole lot. And you could get access to the money immediately. But, you know, that's going to be taxed as ordinary income. And there's going to be a 10% early withdrawal penalty because you're under 59 and a half. Not to mention just the opportunity cost, which is simply right now that's in a tax deferred environment. You can only put so much in a tax deferred environment each year. And that's a real asset, because as it's invested and as it grows for the future to be available in a retirement season of life to supplement Social Security or to be used for extra spending or maybe specifically for healthcare related costs, probably your biggest risk in that season of life. As it's growing, the taxes are not placing a drag on the investments through capital gains tax because it's inside that, you know, pension, soon to be either IRA or 403B. So there's just a real benefit, Wendy, to you leaving it in that tax deferred environment. So then the question is, okay, if I'm going to do that, do I roll it to the 403B or do I roll it to an IRA, which keeps it in that tax deferred environment, gives you more investment choices, but with more investment choices comes more complexity. So my recommendation is going to be, you know, let's focus on getting out of debt through current cash flow and just keeping a good tab on your income and spending, and try to, you know, carve out some margin to really go after that debt. But let's leave this retirement plan fully intact and roll it into that new 403B. That's going to keep everything simple because everything's in one place, both your pension money and then your future salary deferral retirement contributions to that new 403B all in one place. That means one statement. That 403B probably has a limited menu of investment options, which just simplifies things a bit. And it keeps everything focused toward growing for the future so that you're going to have that nest egg down the road. And I think you'll be glad you did. Does that make sense, though?
14: It did. It made 100% sense. And that's where I was leaning. I just wanted some confirmation that I was doing the right thing.
8: Yes, ma'am. I think you're making a great decision. Your instinct was right. And if I can help further along the way, don't hesitate to reach out. Lord bless you, Wendy. Thanks for being on the program today. Call anytime. Let's see. Going down to Kansas. Hey, Paul. How can I help you, sir?
15: Yes, thank you for taking my call. My question is about a donor-advised fund. I use that fund in order to do my charitable contributions. And so I set up the gifting online through the brokerage donor-advised fund. And I can. It gives me options how to direct the gift. Like I can give it to a church or you know, other entities, but
8: yeah.
15: With my church, I can give it to the general fund or a building fund. It has various different options, like missions, for example.
8: Yeah.
15: And my specific question today is with regard to a summer mission trip. Our church sponsors, or people at church sponsor, summer mission trips where people will go for a couple weeks, and they send out letters to people, and then people like myself may sponsor them. But the brokerage website doesn't offer that kind of a detail. I'm wondering, is it legal from the IRS standpoint to contribute from a donor advised fund directly to an individual going on a mission trip, or should it just go to the general missions fund?
8: Yeah, it's a great question. And that's really what it's going to come down to. Is there anything that prohibits you from giving from a donor advised fund? And ultimately, it's the donor advised fund sponsor that has to make the gift. You're just making a recommendation. But as long as it fits within the IRS rules and regs, you know, normally they just, you know, do whatever the you request that they do as the one who opened the account. But in terms of, you know, you being able to give to a designated fund, there is not any issue with that, so long as the designated fund is used for the nonprofit purpose of the 501c3, in this case, the church, which it would be to fund missions, but also that you don't get a personal benefit and that you're not naming the recipient of the gift. So I think that's where we'd come, you know, there may be an issue. Can you give to XYZ Church dash mission fund generally, and then it's used for their tax exempt purpose and they make the decision on who gets it? Yes. Can you give it to XYZ Church dash Billy's mission trip? No. That would be, you know, where there's a personal benefit there. So I think what you need to do is, if you can't provide some sort of notation on the donor advised fund gift on the brokerage firm's portal, then you would just want to call the church and let them know that the gift is coming and that's your intent as the donor, and they would likely honor that. So I can't see any reason why you couldn't accomplish this. The IRS certainly wouldn't prohibit you as long as you meet the criteria I just mentioned.
15: Okay, well, thanks. Then the church won't be doing anything wrong if they get a recommendation from me for, say, a trip to a certain country, and they know that it's a two-week short-term mission trip.
8: No, I don't think there should be any issue there. I mean, normally it would be a little more broad than that, but again, I don't think there's any problem as long as you're not giving it through a donor advised fund mechanism with the intent of it ultimately landing on, you know, for the benefit of a particular individual that you're trying to direct funds to. But if you're giving it generally to the church for a mission trip and they're ultimately selecting who the recipient or recipients are, then I think you're in the clear there. But you're going to want to talk to the church and talk to your brokerage fund firm just to make sure you get that squared away. All right?
15: Okay, thank you.
8: All right. God bless you, my friend. Thank you to Tahira, Amy, Omar, Taylor, and Rihanna. We'll see you next time.
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0: This is Max McLean. The story of the Bible is a divine drama of how God would redeem his people from their sin. The story begins in a garden and ends in a city. And as in the beginning there was a tree of life, where will it be at the end? Listen to the Bible from Revelation 22. Then the angel showed me the river of the water of life, as clear as crystal, flowing from the throne of God and of the Lamb down the middle of the great street of the city. On each side of the river stood the tree of life, bearing 12 crops of fruit, yielding its fruit every month. And the leaves of the tree are for the healing of the nations. No longer will there be any curse. The throne of God and the Lamb will be in the city, and his servants will serve him. They will see his face, and his name will be on their foreheads. There will be no more night. They will not need the light of a lamp or the light of the sun, for the Lord God will give them light, and they will reign forever and ever. The angel said to me, "These words are trustworthy and true. The Lord, the God of the Spirit of the prophets, sent his angel to show his servants the things that must soon take place. Behold, I am coming soon. Blessed is he who keeps the words of the prophecy in this book. I, Jesus, have sent my angel to give you this testimony for the churches. I am the root and the offspring of David and the bright morning star. The Spirit and the bride say, 'Come,' and let him who hears say, 'Come.' Whoever is thirsty, let him come. And whoever wishes, let him take the free gift of the water of life. I warn everyone who hears the words of the prophecy of this book. If anyone adds anything to them, God will add to him the plagues described in this book. And if anyone takes away words from this book of prophecy, God will take away from him his share in the tree of life and in the holy city, which are described in this book. He who testifies to these things says, 'Yes, I am coming soon.' Amen. Come, Lord Jesus. The grace of our Lord Jesus be with God's people. Amen." From Revelation 22. Listen to the Bible. It's great for the soul.
1: 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Be able to hear the Word of God today and every day. 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
2: 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Dr. Morris, where do blind cave fish come from?
3: Chris, it seems that some fish get trapped in caves living in total darkness. They have no use for their eyes, thus their eyes atrophy and no longer develop. But some of these fish are virtually identical to fish that live in lakes and streams nearby, which do have eyes. I've long wondered what would happen if you took some of these blind fish and raised them in a lit environment. Would their eyes begin to develop? The fish still have the genes for eyes, but they're never switched on. Thus, the eyes are never expressed. I've often wondered if they're interfertile with the sighted fish. This seems to be a good research project, but as far as I know, the blind fish are protected, and no such research has been done. Chris, fish were created on day 5 of Creation Week, and that happened back in Genesis.
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4: Ordered to recant his position in 1520, Martin Luther was eventually excommunicated on 3 January 1521 and finally outlawed by the Emperor Charles V at Worms, Germany that same year. Luther had already previously had disputations with his own Augustinian order in Heidelberg in 1518 and with papal authorities in Augsburg, Germany. Luther's dramatic stand against both Pope and Emperor fired the imagination of Europe. He found his sole support in his faith in God. His contemporaries knew at once that Luther had touched the exposed nerve of both the hierarchy of the church and the everyday practice of Christianity. This is Rod Thompson, and this has been a Reformation Moment on Strong Tower Radio, where God's character is proclaimed.
5: Today. Misleading road signs have sent drivers miles in the wrong direction. Sincerity alone does not keep one from getting on the wrong road. I'll be back in a moment with the amazing facts about directions and destinations.
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5: Hello, this is Joe Cruz on the Amazing Facts broadcast, facts which affect you. Some time ago, a friend of mine was driving through Ohio on his way to New York City. At least he thought he was heading for New York, till suddenly he saw a huge bus speed toward him and past him, plainly marked New York City. Well, it was puzzling to say the least. Either that bus driver was wrong or he was wrong. So he drove into the next service station and asked, say, isn't this the way to New York City? The attendant smiled and said, yes, if you want to go 25,000 miles. And only then did he realize that he had turned the wrong direction after stopping at a turnpike restaurant. He quickly turned around, of course, and headed in the right direction. Now, this experience of my friend illustrates very clearly what's happening to a lot of people in their religious life. No matter how sincere a person may be, he might be sincerely wrong. Something more is needed than sincerity in order to reach the right destination. Sometimes Christians discover that they've been mistaken. Sometimes they've been misled by others and find themselves going in the wrong direction. It is tremendously important that Christians keep open minds and hearts and be willing to change directions if necessary to keep in harmony with constantly unfolding truth. After all, truth cannot be everything. Truth is circumscribed in religion by what is in the Bible. It doesn't conform to everything, but it must conform to what's revealed in the Bible. People may be and will be wrong, but God's Word never is. Now let's apply that to a strange situation we find in the world today. Although we have the same Christ, the same Bible, yet we find two Sabbath days kept by Christians. And the sincere heart cannot help but ask, which is right? Now, there are multitudes who have been told and who honestly believe that the keeping of the seventh-day Sabbath was abolished at the cross and that the first day of the week, the day we now call Sunday, became the Lord's Day in honor of the resurrection. There is another group of Christians equally sincere who believe that the original seventh-day Sabbath is a true Lord's Day, and it is to be observed by everyone, even on this side of the cross. Now, friends, if ever I've asked God to help me speak with fairness and honest candor, it's now. For we all know that multitudes of sincere, devoted men and women are walking where their forefathers have walked without once thinking to question why they keep the day that they do. Yet, we must learn, and I believe we have learned, one vital truth. It's this. We must have Scripture support for every Christian practice we follow. Now, if we're wrong on the Sabbath question, wrong either way, God's Word still certainly will reveal that error. And I believe that every honest man and woman wants to know the truth, even if the truth turns out to be different from what he expected it to be. If the Scriptures reveal that I'm keeping the wrong day, then I ought to be perfectly willing to change. Don't you think so, friends? I know there are those who say it doesn't make any difference which day you keep, so long as you keep one day in seven. Do you ever hear anybody talk like that? Does it really make a difference, friends? Is any day acceptable to God? Let's turn to the book now, to the Bible, and see what we discover. We shall read three simple, clear statements. First, please turn to Revelation 1, verse 10. And John says, I was in the Spirit on the Lord's day and heard behind me a great voice as of a trumpet. Now, evidently, the Lord has a day. But which day is it? All right, Matthew 12:8, I believe Jesus tells us, for the Son of Man is Lord even of the Sabbath day. Now, there must be something different about the Sabbath. Through the prophet Isaiah, God speaks of the Sabbath and calls it plainly, my holy day. And nowhere in Scripture does he designate any other day as his, except the Sabbath. So the Lord then has a day, and that day is the Sabbath. But now we ask, which of the 7 days is the Sabbath? And we turn for an answer to the very heart of the Ten Commandments. Remember the Sabbath day to keep it holy. 6 days shalt thou labor and do all thy work.
7: but the seventh day is the Sabbath of the Lord thy God. Exodus 20:8-10. Now that's clear, isn't it, friends? We have learned three things. The Lord has a day, the Sabbath is the Lord's day, and the seventh day is the Sabbath. That's been clearly established. And now look at verse 11. This tells us why God made the Sabbath. For in 6 days the Lord made heaven and earth, the sea, and all that in them is, and rested the seventh day. Wherefore the Lord blessed the Sabbath day and hallowed it. Now evidently there is a mighty strong link between the Sabbath and creation and the Creator. By the way, who made the worlds anyway? Who made this earth? Well, you say God did. Yes, but let's turn to Ephesians 3:9 and read these words. And to make all men see what is the fellowship of the mystery, which from the beginning of the world hath been hid in God, who created all things by Jesus Christ. And then John 1:10 declares that he was in the world, and the world was made by him, and the world knew him not. Could any statement be clearer? Yes, friends, Jesus, as he preexisted before Bethlehem, actually created this world. Now watch what happened. And on the seventh day God ended his work which he had made. And he rested on the seventh day from all his work which he had made. And God blessed the seventh day and sanctified it, because that in it he had rested from all his work which God created and made. Genesis 2:2-3. Do you see it now, friends? The one who made this earth is the one who made the Sabbath. Jesus had every right to say the Son of Man is Lord of the Sabbath day, for he made it. He had every right to say, if you love me, keep my commandments, for it was he himself back in Eden who first gave commandments to men. Do we really sense the impact of what we've just discovered? Listen, the Christ of Calvary is the Creator of Genesis. To reject one is to reject the other. Have you ever thought of that? To reject one is to reject the other. Oh, friends, why do we try to isolate the Sabbath and put it off somewhere by itself? Why are we so unwilling to leave it just where God put it, in the very center of his eternal law? Do you know that if I would go into a city and talk about juvenile delinquency and community betterment and salvation from sin, if I should point men to the Word of God regarding adultery, stealing, killing, and show how Christ can give victory, every Christian would stand right back of me, and many non-Christians as well. They would say, Brother Joe, what a wonderful work you're doing for humanity. But the moment we mention the Sabbath of the fourth commandment, eyebrows are lifted, questions are raised, excuses are piled high. Why? I ask you, why? It's perfectly all right to talk about the first or second commandment, or the sixth, or the seventh, or the eighth, but don't mention the fourth. Why? Let's be consistent. You can see that the commandments stand or fall together. Either they're all still in force, or they aren't. Either it's wrong for me to lie and kill and steal, or it isn't. We don't make excuses for breaking the other commandments. Why should we make excuses for the fourth one? I've often wondered how so clear and simple a matter is our relationship to grace and the commandments of God. I say I've often wondered how so clear a matter can be made to appear so confusing. People say, I'm saved by grace. I don't need to keep the law. Did you ever hear anybody reason like that, friends? But listen, do grace and pardon release us from obedience to the very law that we've broken? If I'm saved, will I pick your pocket? Will I lie? Will I steal? Will I kill? The answer is no. Commandment keeping becomes a possibility to the heart that loves the Lord Jesus. It's love that makes all the difference. Now, listen, friends. Salvation from the power of sin is a gift from God. He cancels our sin debt of the past through no good works of our own. And then when we're forgiven, it's our delight to do God's will. Not to merit heaven, you understand, but because we love him. Commandment keeping, you see, is not a means of salvation at all. It is an evidence of it. Now keep that clear distinction in mind, and you'll never have any confusion on this vital point, friends. Now some, without really thinking it through, have told us that the seventh-day Sabbath is Jewish, and therefore it's not for us. But Jesus said, the Sabbath was made for man. Now, the word man is used here in the generic sense, and it means all mankind. The Savior himself made the Sabbath 2,000 years before there was a Jew. He gave the Sabbath along with marriage in the Garden of Eden. And the Sabbath is no more Jewish than is marriage, because the Bible says that woman was made for man. Did you ever hear anybody say, I can't get married because it's Jewish? Of course you've not, friends. And yet the Bible speaks of marriage and the Sabbath in the very same language. It says the Sabbath was made for man, and it says that woman was made for man. Well, the deeper you study into this thing, the more thoroughly you investigate, the greater will be your conviction that something is wrong somewhere. That in some very vital issues, we've been just slipping along, following the crowd, never thinking to question. Now, at this point, you may be saying, I believe you're right. Evidently, the seventh day is the right day to keep. But how can we know that the day we now call Saturday is the seventh day of Bible times? Well, let's look at the following text, friends. Luke 23, 52-56. This man went unto Pilate and begged the body of Jesus. And he took it down and wrapped it in linen and laid it in a sepulchre that was hewn in stone, wherein never man before was laid. And that day was the preparation, and the Sabbath drew on. And the women also, which came with him from Galilee, followed after and beheld the sepulchre and how his body was laid. And they returned and prepared spices and ointments, and rested the Sabbath day according to the commandment. Now upon the first day of the week, very early in the morning, they came unto the sepulchre, bringing the spices which they had prepared, and certain others with them. All right, that's the reading of our text there now in Luke 23. Do you see how these words settle the matter for us, friends? 3 days are mentioned here. The preparation day, the Sabbath day, and the first day of the week. Notice that 2 of the days are given sacred titles. The other is just simply given a number, the first day of the week. Oh, I know it doesn't say Friday, Saturday, and Sunday, but we all know that Jesus was crucified on the day we now call Friday. In fact, they call it Good Friday. And he rose from the dead on the day that we now call Sunday. And, of course, that's where Easter Sunday comes in. And the Sabbath is the day in between. It's as simple as that, friends. And keep in mind that these words were not written that weekend and rushed off to press. No, they were written many years this side of the cross. Yet the inspired writer still calls the seventh day the Sabbath, and Sunday he calls simply the first day of the week. Isn't that significant, friends? Just think it through. Now, I hope you will not be satisfied with just a shallow look at this Sabbath subject, friends. It is terribly important to understand exactly how you relate to those 10 commandments that God wrote with his own hand. Well, our time has slipped away from us pretty fast today, friends, and we'll continue this vital subject in our next broadcast. But one of the beautiful illustrated free information folders deals with the topic that we've introduced here today. It's folder G, entitled Don't Be Fooled, and it will explain the subject as clearly and as conclusively as possible. So why not write for that free material today? Now, when you write, friends, you want to ask for information folder G, that's the letter G, entitled Don't Be Fooled. And this will give more information on the topic of the Sabbath that we've been talking about on the broadcast today. And also, a beautiful book of the month will be sent to all who enclose a gift for the broadcast. And of course, you want to ask for information folder G, entitled Don't Be Fooled, which covers today's material. And now, this is Joe Cruz saying goodbye for today.

Welcome to Relationship CPR, the program that helps you live out Romans 12:18. I'm your host, Ron Price, relationship speaker, humorist, and author of the Play Nice in Your Sandbox book series. Our topic today is Healthy Ways to Manage Conflict, Part 3. If you're just tuning in, obviously there's been a Part 2 and a Part 1 available on the archives. Please go back and listen. I think you missed some pretty good information. Last time we talked about the importance of responding rather than reacting, and we made the distinction that reacting takes no thought whatsoever. You just, whatever comes to mind or heart, you're just going to do it. Responding, on the other hand, is choosing the best course of action. Brings to mind a quote I read years ago from George Thompson, the author of Verbal Judo. He said, "Never use words that rise readily to your lips, or you'll give the greatest speech you'll ever live to regret." And oh, where was he when we needed him, right? We've all done things like that. We've said things in anger that we, as soon as the words are out of our mouth, we wish we could grab them back, and we just can't do that. So form the habit of responding, not reacting. We also talked about that in terms of avoiding or preventing emotional hijacking. Don't interact with others, if you're upset anyway, from your emotional brain. Obviously, we need the emotional brain. God gave it to us for a reason, but it's not a good decision maker. Just take my word on that. You've already found that out for yourself. I'm just reminding you, don't make decisions from your emotional brain. Respond, don't react. So let's look at a few more tips today. One, if you ever find yourself in an ongoing dispute with someone, and by ongoing, what I really mean is the same issue seems to come up again and again and again. You put it down, but over time, after some days, weeks, months, maybe seconds or hours, it comes back again, and you put it down, but it comes back again. What you're likely dealing with there is a hidden issue that you've never addressed. You've never identified it, and if you haven't identified it, well, hello, you haven't addressed it. So in most all situations, there are the surface issues, the presenting problem, if you will, what we think the dispute is about. And we need to deal with that, of course. But most of the time, if not always, there are deeper issues. There are hidden issues of respect, of appreciation, of hurt feelings.

0: right now? And listen for the answer. And then without agreeing, disagreeing, just say, well, why do you think that is? Okay, and let them speak and listen. Listen. We talked earlier in a prior session about the importance of seeking first to understand, then to be understood, how you and everyone you know want to be understood. So listen for that second answer and then keep going. Well, how would that impact, or what difference would that make, or what's behind that, or what do you attribute that to? Again, don't just say, why? Why? Why? I'll stop now before you slap me. But get that seven levels in there. And don't worry about seven. You may strike pay dirt at three levels or four or five. You may get to the hit. Oh, that's what it is. Great. Now we know how to address this situation because we're at the core level of it and we can do something constructive and positive. The seven levels of why. I promise you, practice it. Practice it. Have somebody do it for you. You're wrestling with an issue or a concern. Get a friend or a loved one to ask you the seven levels of why, to sort through your own thinking of how to deal with a conflict situation with someone else or a relationship struggle you may be having, whatever issue. Seven levels of why. Now, if you're going to manage conflict well and hope to resolve it, it's crucial that you keep an open mind that a resolution is possible. Because if you don't believe a resolution is possible, you're not going to put forth adequate effort, time or attention, what have you, resources to resolve a matter that you think is not resolvable. So I want to ask you a question. Put on your math hat for a moment. Can you divide 17 by the number 2 and come out with an even number? Most of you are saying no. The answer is yes. Can you divide 17 by 6 and come up with an even number? And again, most of you can go back to your third grade arithmetic and say the answer is no. I'm telling you the answer is yes. Can you divide 17 by 9 and come up with a whole number, no fractions? If you're saying yes, I'm going to pause and ask you how you do it, but I'm telling you the answer is yes. Now, I need 30 seconds to see if I can remember how you do that. So stick around and I'll come back and I'll tell you how you can get full numbers.
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0: All right, we're back. And just before that break, I challenged you to be open to the possibility that if you're in a conflict situation, it might be resolvable. You may be able to find a resolution, because if you believe that, you're going to be more likely to keep looking for it until you find it. And then I asked you a math question. Can you divide 17 by 2, 3, or 9 and come up with whole numbers? And obviously you said no. I said yes. Here's how you do it. You just borrow one. Just borrow one. 17 plus 1 is how much? Yeah, 18. Thank you. I did this in a group setting one time and a voice called out, 19. And I went, oh, great. Are they goofing on me or are they arithmetically challenged? But you have 18. Can you divide 18 by 2? Yeah, you sure can. You come up with 9. Borrow 1. 18 divided by 3. How much? 6. Borrow 1. 18 divided by 9 is 2. Add that up for me, would you please? 9, 6, and 2. I think you're going to find out that that adds up to 17. You can pay back the one that you borrowed. Now, stay with me. I know that's silly, and yet don't miss the point. There are solutions where sometimes it doesn't look like there are solutions. And sometimes we give up too soon. We just give up. Well, this can't be resolved. There's just no way, so we give up. I talked in a previous session about win-win or no deal for now. Let me give you a couple of thoughts. The LAOG, L-A-O-G, double reversal method. LAOG, you may guess, is goal spelled backwards. You have a goal of resolving a dispute. We'll start by saying, what if we didn't want to resolve this dispute? What would we do? How would we act? How would we treat each other if we didn't want to resolve our differences? And write it down and be serious. Oh, we'd do this and, you know, we'd send hate mail and we'd tell everybody and blah, blah, blah, blah. I'm not going to go down that list. But once you've got a good list, you know what? Double reverse it. So what if we did want to resolve it? Well, obviously, we wouldn't do any of those negatives that we just listed. And that might engender creative thinking

0: come up with other ideas of ways to resolve, ways to get along better, ways to manage the conflict that exists between you. All right, here's one more. This is the NASA brainstorming model. If you ever saw the movie Apollo 13, this is how they got those astronauts back from a very dangerous situation. Three rules to this brainstorming rule. You've probably been in brainstorming sessions before that were a total waste of your time. You could have been anywhere else and it would have been a better place to be, better use of your time. You've also probably been in brainstorming sessions that were effective and reached some good conclusions. Let me give you three ground rules to have effective brainstorming sessions. You can do this in groups or just with one other human being. First, know why you're there. Make sure everybody knows what's on the agenda, what are we trying to address, what are we looking to solve, what have you. Make sure everybody knows why we're there. The second rule, if you think of a possible solution, a contribution to the cause of why we're there, say it. Don't filter, don't edit, oh, I don't like that. If you think it, you say it. It's the only time I advocate going right from the mind to the mouth. I've gotten in trouble for that in the past. But if you think it, you say it. Just call it out. But the third rule is crucial. Nobody else comments on anybody else's suggestions, at least not right then. In other words, John says, well, how about if we do this and this? If Mary were to say, John, did you take stupid pills this morning? That wouldn't. How do you think John feels? Yeah, put down. Are we going to hear any more from John? No. But guess what? We're not going to hear any more from anybody else either because it's not safe anymore. Mary, don't do that. Just hush. Whoever's facilitating the session writes down the idea. Thank you, John. All right, who else? You get all the thoughts, then you can come back and filter. You can edit. John himself might say, you know, that idea that I was thinking, cross that off. I don't know what I was thinking. That won't work. Are his feelings hurt? No. Do we stifle input? No. So make sure you know why you're there. If you think it, you say it. Nobody else comments on anybody else's idea. It's a great brainstorming model. One final thought as I run out of time here. Look to do a trial period. Come up with a solution. We don't know if it's going to work or not. Let's try it and see and find out. Well, that's it for today's Relationship CPR. Our topic today was Healthy Ways to Manage Conflict, Part 3. 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
5: Whilst John Knox was initially a reluctant preacher, once he accepted the call, he moved forward with unflinching determination and undaunted courage. It was said of him that he feared not the face of men. And while the fires of martyrs were burning all over Britain, they only served to intensify his zeal for the gospel. Ruling was Mary, Queen of Scots, and it was said that many a reformer wilted under pressure in front of her. However, that was not the case with John Knox. He stood before her and spoke without fear and answered boldly for his faith. On one occasion, he was brought before her here at Holyrood Palace in Edinburgh, charged with heresy, as she said he instructed the people to keep a religion forbidden by the state. Thus, she said he transgressed the command of God, requiring that subjects obey their princes. However, he was able to answer with strong and compelling reason, saying that right religion receives its original strength and authority not from worldly princes, but from the eternal God alone. He went on to use some analogies from the past that strongly supported his argument. If all the seed of Abraham were the religion of Pharaoh, what religion would there have been in the earth? Or if in the days of the apostles, all men were the religion of the Roman emperors, then what religion would have been on the face of the earth? And so he said, you may perceive, madame, that subjects are not bound by the religion of their princes, albeit they are required to give them obedience. Mary responded, ye interpret the scriptures one way, and they, the Roman Catholic teachers, interpret another way. Whom shall I believe, and whom shall be the judge? Ye shall believe God, that plainly speaketh in his word, and further than the word teaches, ye shall neither believe the one nor the other. The word of God is plain in itself. And if there appear any obscurity in one place, the Holy Ghost, which is never contrary to itself, explains the same more clearly in other places. So there can remain no doubt, except unto such as obstinately remain ignorant. John Knox pointed to the supremacy of the Bible and the internal consistency of the Bible in being able to answer the challenging questions that were put before him. It was answers such as these that illustrate just how bold he was. But it was not just his intellect that put fear into Mary, Queen of Scots, but also his prayer life. It was said by her, I fear the prayers of John Knox more than 10,000 men armed and ready for war. John Knox started his ministry carrying a two-handed sword, following his teacher, George Wishart. But by the end of his ministry, he was more famous for his prayer life. Prayer is a gift that has been given to the believer, an opportunity to talk to God, to present our petitions and lay our burdens to him. May we strike fear in the enemy's kingdom, not through might, but through a faithful prayer life. But it is the key in the hand of faith to unlock heaven's storehouse.

For centuries, the Waldensians had been a beacon of light shining amidst the prevailing darkness. Faithfully, they preserved God's word and worked tirelessly to share it throughout Europe. For this, they paid a high price, facing wave after wave of bitter persecution. The intense persecution that they faced began to wear down the Waldensian churches, and they began to give in to the temptation to compromise. Many began to render an outward compliance to the papacy while trying to remain true to their faith in God's word. But this course of action began to quietly erode the purity of their faith. Around this time of crisis, the Waldensians got word of the Reformation that was beginning to take root throughout Europe. They heard of the work that was taking place in Germany, Switzerland, and France. And in order to fully understand the nature of this new movement and determine what similarities they shared, the Waldensian churches decided to send a few delegations of ambassadors to the churches in Europe. As these ambassadors came back, they brought back some of the writings of the leading reformers, as well as reports of what similarities they shared, and this greatly encouraged the Waldensian believers. Up until this point, they had been a lone voice calling people back to the standard of God's word, and reports of other like-minded believers was a source of great comfort to them. The leaders of the Waldensian churches then decided to convene a synod with representatives from the Protestant churches so they could meet with the leaders of the Waldensian churches to discuss their beliefs and further determine the relationship that the Waldensians would have with the Reformation as a whole. On the 12th of October, 1532, right here in the Angronia Valley, the Synod of Chan-Foran was convened and sat for 6 consecutive days. One of the most significant decisions that was made was the resolution to translate and print the entire Bible into the French language, and the Waldensian churches raised the funds for this endeavor. The work was then undertaken by Calvin and his cousin Oliverton and was completed in 1535. The Bible was then printed in Neuchâtel, Switzerland, and then distributed amongst the French-speaking Protestants in Europe. Some of the commonalities shared between the two churches was a rejection of decidedly papal institutions, such as the Mass, confession, the celebration of feasts, the worship of saints, the celebration of Lent, the observance of the lenticular fast, and prayers for the dead. Other doctrines that they also rejected was purgatory, penance, and celibacy. However, it was not all good. In their joy at finding fellowship, the Waldensian churches were quick to embrace some of the shortcomings of the Reformation as well. Whilst the Reformation of the 16th century was a decided step in the right direction, it did not bring about a complete restoration of biblical truth. In some areas of belief and doctrine, the Waldensians made compromises that represented a step backwards as they found fellowship with the Reformation. 2 things that stand out from the Synod of Chan-Foran. Firstly, we see the importance of Christian fellowship, and we see the importance of the accountability and encouragement that comes with Christian fellowship. However, fellowship can be a two-edged sword, and sometimes we can be tempted to compromise as we do fellowship with other believers. Let us be careful as we're on this road to heaven, that we do not let our Christian experience be derailed, but that we stay on track and keep our eyes focused on Jesus.

As the New World was discovered by Columbus in 1492, two men were born on this side of the Atlantic who would have a powerful impact on the shaping of Protestantism in Britain, Latimer and Cranmer. Hugh Latimer was born in 1491, here in the small village of Thurcaston, just north of Leicester, a similar area that John Wycliffe would have worked just over a century before. His father was a farmer, and yet despite their humble occupation, he made sure that Latimer stayed in school and got an education, a vital decision that would take him far in life. He enrolled in Cambridge University at the age of 14, and in 1510 was elected a fellow here at Clare College. He was at the time an ardent papist and preached passionately against men such as Luther and Melanchthon for 7 years. His belief in Catholic teachings was great, and his zeal in the divine mission of the papacy was unshakable. So what turned this pillar of papism into a pillar of Protestantism? An encounter with a man by the name of Thomas Bilney, who afterwards would visit him, even coming to the confessional booth to speak with him, and he eventually changed his views. The two men would later go and visit the sick and imprisoned in Cambridge together. Latimer went on to become the royal chaplain and the bishop here in Worcester, advocating for papal reform and denouncing the clergy who did not own a Bible or the parishioners who could not even recite the Lord's Prayer. His clarion call to reform ended him in prison in 1539, but he was spared the stake by the intervention of Thomas Cromwell. He remained in prison until the death of Henry VIII, when Edward VI released him from prison. He would never ever hold the high office of bishop again, but continued to preach regularly, where audiences enjoyed his preaching, which was known for its wit, its intelligence, and its biblical nature. When Edward VI died on July the 6th, 1553, England was thrown into turmoil. Lady Jane Grey ascended the throne, but only had it for 9 days before Mary Tudor took the throne. Despite initial favor toward the reformers, her intentions of making England a Catholic nation soon became clear. Mary ordered the arrest of Latimer, and word reached him that his captors were on their way, offering him an opportunity to escape, but he chose not to. As he passed Smithfield on his way to London, he commented, "This place has long groaned for my life." Imprisoned here at the Tower of London, he met Nicholas Ridley, Bishop of London, and Thomas Cranmer, Archbishop of Canterbury. In March of 1554, they were tried here in Oxford, where Latimer was asked whether the natural body of Christ was in the sacrament, to which he responded, "Our Savior's body is in heaven, whither he departed at the ascension." He went on to explain that the change at communion was not in the bread, but in the heart of the believer. He and Ridley were sentenced to death. And on the 16th of October, they were brought to the place of their execution outside Balliol College. Here, a cross marks the ground of the exact spot where they were burned to death. Before the flames, they shared an embrace, and Ridley said to Latimer, "Be of good cheer, brother. God will either assuage the fury of the flames or strengthen us to endure it." Latimer then responded, "Be of good comfort, Master Ridley, and play the man. We shall this day, by God's grace, light a candle in England, as I trust in God, shall never be put out." History says that Latimer died soon after, but Ridley died a slow and painful death. The cost of their death was just over £1.05, but the real result was the overthrow of Romanism here in England. The entire country was appalled by a religion that had to resort to such brutal methods in order to sustain itself. As we contemplate their life,
and their death. The real question for us, though, is does the light that they lit at their death still burn in our lives and our witness today?

Some men are born heroes. They can look fear in the face and wonder what it is. Others are not born that way, but they end their life as heroes. Thomas Cranmer was such a man. Born into a good family, a well-to-do family, here in the village of Ashlockton on the 2nd of July, 1489. Thomas Cranmer was educated from a young age, and growing up, we know that he was an expert bowman, hunter, and a great horseman. He enrolled at Cambridge University at the age of 14 and earned his BA in 1511. He was then elected a fellow here at Jesus College and earned his Doctor of Divinity in 1523. He lost his fellowship a year later when he got married, but a year after that, when his wife and child died, he regained his fellowship. His rise to Archbishop was unconventional and not sought after. The issue of the day was King Henry VIII's desire to divorce his first wife, Catherine of Aragon, and Cranmer commented to some friends at a lunch that he thought the king should obtain a consensus of opinion from the leading universities around Europe regarding whether this was permissible. Word of these comments reached the king, who liked them and thought highly of Cranmer. This set in series a motion of events that ended up with Cranmer becoming the Archbishop of Canterbury, even though he had never been a bishop before and was quite content being a university scholar. Henry subsequently divorced Catherine and married Anne Boleyn, whose daughter, Elizabeth, later Queen of England, was goddaughter to Cranmer. Henry's gift to England was to break the yoke of Rome and to abolish monasticism, but he himself was a faithful papist in his beliefs until the end. At the coronation of Edward VI, Cranmer preached a sermon likening him to the biblical boy king, Josiah. Cranmer also was instrumental in translating the Book of Common Prayer into English for the first time, rather than using the traditional Latin. In 1553, following Edward's death, Mary Tudor ascended to the throne, despite an attempt by Lady Jane Grey to hold the throne, which lasted only 9 days. Mary then took Stephen Gardiner from the Tower of London and made him Lord Chancellor. She then threw Thomas Cranmer in prison for his role in Henry's divorce from her mother and for his Protestant beliefs. Cranmer spent 2.5 years in prison, during which time he was brought to the roof of the prison to watch the martyrdom of Ridley and Latimer in an attempt to make him recant, which he eventually did, pledging his allegiance to Catholicism, but this did not secure his freedom. He was finally brought to trial here at St. Mary's Church, where he was forced to listen to a 2-hour sermon denouncing himself. When he was brought to make a public recantation, he stood on a wooden platform which rested against a pillar where a wedge was cut, which can still be seen today. He stood up, denounced the Pope as Antichrist, withdrew his former recantation, and stood by his previous teachings. He was taken to the place of his execution, and as he reached the flames, he held his right hand in first, the same that had signed the recantation, saying, "This hand hath offended, it shall first be burned." He held it there for a while before collapsing into the flames. Mary went on to slaughter 250 more Protestants during her reign, and when she died, Elizabeth I took the throne. One of her first acts as regent was to revive the Book of Prayer, written by Cranmer, which was a fitting tribute to the man who was her godfather. Though Cranmer recanted in the face of pressure
and persecution. He ended his life a hero, faithful to God at the very end. Proverbs 24 verse 16 says that a just man falls seven times but rises again. It's not how often you fall that matters, but that you rise at the end.

in 1572 here in Paris. An event took place that has been described in the book Great Controversy as Blackest in the Black Catalogue of Crimes. On the 24th of August, St. Bartholomew's Massacre began. As the bells sounded at night, a slaughter began of the French Protestants who were in the city. There were more of them than usual because they had gathered for the wedding of one of their leaders. And in the night, they were dragged from their houses and murdered in cold blood. The slaughter continued here in the city of Paris for 7 days, and then it spread abroad to other cities like Lyon and Rouen and Orleans. And some people estimate that up to 70,000 people were killed over the next weeks and months. Two days before St. Bartholomew's, the king's mother, Catherine, ordered the assassination of Admiral Gaspard de Coligny, a Huguenot leader. The assassination attempt failed, and they feared that the Huguenots would launch a counterattack. And so the second time round, they made sure and they killed the admiral in his bed. And then the killing spree started. The butchery continued for 7 months across the whole of France. Many of those who were killed were great and honorable people in society, as commoners and nobility alike suffered the same fate. Two or three governors refused to obey the king's orders, and one of these, Paul Montmorin, wrote a letter that deserves to be repeated. "Sire, I have received an order under your majesty's seal to put to death all the Protestants in my province. I have too much respect for your majesty not to believe the letter is a forgery. But if, which God forbid, the order should be genuine, I have too much respect for your majesty to obey it." When the news reached Rome, the response was jubilant and very undiplomatic. The joy amongst the clergy knew no bounds. The Cardinal of Lorraine rewarded the messenger with 1,000 crowns. The Canon of St. Angelo thundered a joyous salute, and the bells on every steeple rang throughout the city. Gregory XIII, accompanied by cardinals and other ecclesiastical dignitaries, led a procession to the Church of St. Louis, where the Cardinal of Lorraine led a chant of Ah Te Deum. A medal was struck to commemorate the massacre, and in the Vatican today can be seen the 3 frescoes of Vasari, describing the attack on the admiral, the king in council plotting the massacre, and the massacre itself. St. Bartholomew's was one of those events that helped to create a shared identity between Lutherans, Calvin's Reformed Church, and the Anglicans. Catholicism was the other, and the violence directed towards Protestants created a shared sense of injustice and solidarity that spread throughout international Protestantism. St. Bartholomew's remains one of the many stains on the Catholic Church when the tragic consequences of the union of church and state were seen in full effect. In the Bible, Jesus said that we should render to Caesar or the state that which is Caesar, and to God that which is God's, meaning that church and state should remain separate. May we defend the freedoms of those we agree with and those we disagree with for freedom. Religious freedom is something that God wants for everyone.

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John Knox, Oxford Martyrs, Chanferin, and St. Bartholomew's with Adam Ramden. For more information, go to lineagejourney.com or view Lineage Journey on YouTube.

0: John 8:58. Jesus said to them, "Before Abraham was, I am." John 8:58. I'm him from the Mount Pleasant Seventh Day Adventist School.
1: The following interview is an amazing story of how the Lord took a young man fresh out of high school without a real purpose in life and led him on a true Reformation-style journey of faith. 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
2: Well, this month, Strong Tower Radio is focusing on the Protestant Reformation. This is Jay Gallimore, and this is Insight on the Reformation. I have with me today Dr. Raymond Holmes. He is a retired professor of the seminary, Adventist Theological Seminary, at Andrews University in Berrien Springs, Michigan. But he lives in the Upper Peninsula of Michigan in a place called Bessemer, Michigan, which is in the western part. And I'm so glad, Dr. Holmes, to have you with us today. And we're going to talk about something that's you're very passionate about, and I am too, and that's the Reformation. So welcome to our program.
3: Well, thank you very much for the privilege of participating, and I hope that we can cover some significant ground, although a lot of it I'll just have to wing it, I suppose.
2: Well, you've got more in your head about the Reformation. You forgot more about the Reformation than I probably know about it. But let's start with a little bit about yourself so our listeners can be familiar with you. Tell us a little bit about where you grew up and how your life was guided into the ministry.
3: Well, I was born and raised in Waukegan, Illinois, which is on the east shore of Lake Michigan, between Chicago and Milwaukee.
2: Okay.
3: My ancestors were what we call Swede Finns.
2: All right.
3: They spoke Swedish, but they lived in Finland.
2: Interesting.
3: Because Finland was ruled by Sweden for almost 600 years. So.
2: Mm-hmm.
3: And I grew up in a neighborhood on the south side of Waukegan, just about 2 miles from the apartment where Jack Benny grew up. If some of the folks that are listening would remember Jack Benny.
2: Yes, of course.
3: Yeah, radio and vaudeville TV comedian.
2: Yes, yes.
3: I graduated from Waukegan Township High School, and when I graduated, I didn't know what I was going to do. And my father, who was a bricklayer, he woke me up the next morning and he said, "Come on, you're going to go to work with me."
2: Yeah.
3: So I didn't have nothing else on my mind, so I got up, got dressed, and went, and he taught me how to lay brick.
2: Oh.
3: That's what I did for a living for a number of years.
2: Yes.
3: But I was an unhappy young man and didn't have much of a future. And a friend that I knew who was attending a Baptist church, by the way, my father and I built that church.
2: Mm-hmm.
3: And he invited me to a youth meeting, and I decided to go, and
2: yes,
3: and I felt very much out of place. But because I had been baptized as a baby by a Lutheran minister, I thought, well, I would check out the Lutheran church.
2: Sure.
3: So I started to go there, and fortunately the minister was an expository preacher.
2: Now, what does expository mean for our listening audience? What does that mean?
3: That means that the preacher pays very, very careful attention to the Bible text that he's using, and his whole purpose is to explain the meaning and the application of the text that he's using. And I began to listen, and of course, in the Lutheran tradition, there were no appeals made. After about a year, I suddenly realized that I was a believer.
2: The Holy Spirit
3: worked. Yeah, the word worked.
2: Yes.
3: And I was a believer in the message about Christ and our need for a Savior and so on. So I requested what the Lutherans call confirmation and became a member of that church.
2: Yes.
3: And because I was a singer, mm-hmm. I sang for quite a few years in the Swedish male chorus in Waukegan,
2: mm-hmm.
3: I joined the church choir.
2: Yes.
3: And it was in the church choir that I met a young lady by the name of Shirley Jarvinen,
2: mm-hmm.
3: who was from Wakefield, Michigan.
2: Wakefield, Michigan, all right.
3: Where we're living right now in retirement.
2: Okay.
3: We began to get acquainted and began to date, going out to eat and so on.
2: Mm-hmm.
3: And just about that time, the Finnish Evangelical Lutheran Church in America, and by the way, I should say that church, that Lutheran church that I was attending, St. Mark's Lutheran Church, mm-hmm. my father and I also built that building some years before.
2: Amazing.
3: Well, anyway, it was about 1954 when the Finnish Lutheran Church had its convention in Waukegan. And, of course, they always had an ordination service. And we sang, Shirley and I sang in the choir.
2: Yes.
3: For that ordination service. And the sermon was preached by the president of the Finnish church, Dr. John Wargelin. I don't remember a thing he said. But I do remember that it made such an impression on me that right there in that ordination service, I had the strong impression that God was calling me into the ministry.
2: A marvelous, marvelous story. So how did all work out? I mean, at that point, you're a bricklayer, you're a faithful member of the Lutheran Church, Finnish Lutheran Church. You've met Shirley. You're not married yet at this point. So how does all this work out?
3: Well, I actually laughed.
2: Did you?
3: I told the Lord, I said, you've got to be kidding. Me, an introvert like I am in the ministry, and I laughed. I couldn't sleep for two nights.
2: Fascinating.
3: And finally, I decided I have to see my pastor.
2: Yes.
3: And so I called him and made an appointment, and I met him in his office at the church, and I explained what was going on, and he started to smile.
2: Mm-hmm.
3: And I thought, oh, yeah, he's laughing, too.
2: Fascinating. You almost reminds me of the story of Abraham and Sarah when they were laughing what the Lord told them that was going to happen. Go ahead.
3: Anyway, he must have noticed that I was a little bit startled by his smile.
2: Yeah.
3: So he said, I'm not laughing at you. He said, I'm smiling. Because for quite a while, I've had the feeling that you should become a minister.
2: Now, that's amazing.
3: And he said, as a matter of fact, I've already written to our college up in Hancock, Michigan, and that's where their seminary was, too.
2: Yes.
3: Asked them to send you a catalog.
2: I never cease to be amazed at the Lord's at work. Go ahead.
3: And lo and behold, when I drove home from his office, there the catalog was in the mailbox.
2: It's like the Lord was giving you sign after sign of his leading. Go ahead.
3: Yes. Well, then I had to start making plans, and I had to sell my business. By that time, I was a Mason contractor. I had started my own business.
2: Yes.
3: So I had to sell my business and sell all the equipment and everything.
2: Mm-hmm.
3: And pack up my things and drive alone all the way up through Wisconsin
2: mm-hmm.
3: to Hancock, Michigan.
2: Yes.
3: And I remember driving through some of those towns back there and wondering, where in the world am I going anyway?
2: In more ways than one, right? Go ahead.
3: Anyway, I started at Suomi College. Suomi is a Finnish word for Finland.
2: Mm-hmm.
3: I never learned to study in high school, and I just graduated by the skin of my teeth.
2: Mm-hmm.
3: I was getting discouraged. I didn't do very well, and I thought, what am I doing here? And I started to make plans to just secretly pack up and leave.
2: So you were getting discouraged, weren't you?
3: I went up into the college chapel one day. It was empty. It was the hour before the chapel service, and I was standing there looking out the window in January and it was very, very cloudy and dark. All of a sudden, I heard a voice behind me. And the voice said, "Isn't it wonderful to know that above those clouds, the sun is shining?" And I turned, and it was a local Lutheran pastor who had come to get ready for the chapel service.
2: Yes.
3: Well, I didn't even know him. I'd never talked to him personally. He didn't know about what was going on in my mind and heart. But he must have been somehow sensitive.
2: Yes.
3: So that word from him became like a word from God, and I did not leave.
2: Amen.
3: But I was still considering it until maybe a week or so later. I was in the college library reading a history book. At least I thought I was reading it, but you know how it is. You just you're just looking at the words but not paying attention.
2: Yes.
3: Because I was again making plans to leave. All of a sudden a hand reached over my shoulder, and in the hand was a card on which was printed a verse from Philippians.
2: Yes, you have my curiosity. At what was that verse?
3: "I can do all things through Christ who strengthens me."
2: Amen.
3: And I turned around, and it was my history professor who was walking out the door. And he was a layman, and I hadn't told him what my struggle was either. But that verse from Philippians that he gave me clinched the matter, and I never left.
2: Amen. Amen.
3: But by the end of that semester, I was on the dean's list.
2: Amazing. The Lord who sent you there kept you there because he had called you, and his callings are his enablings. Please continue.
3: Well, SOMI College was just a two-year institution, but in order to prepare for the ministry, I had to have a Bachelor of Arts degree.
2: Yes.
3: So I transferred to Northern Michigan University in Marquette to finish out the next 2 years.
2: Yes.
3: And after that, of course, I had to enroll in a seminary.
2: Yes.
3: By that time, the Finnish Lutheran Church had merged with three other Lutheran bodies to form the Lutheran Church in America, and they had transferred their seminary from Hancock to Maywood, Illinois, which is a suburb of Chicago.
2: Yes.
3: But that seminary down there had a reputation of being theologically liberal.
2: I see.
3: But there was another seminary in Minneapolis that I wanted to go to, which had a conservative reputation.
2: Yes.
3: And so I had sent for an application from both of them, and I filled out the one to the Minneapolis seminary, and I sealed it, stamped the envelope, put it in my briefcase, and in the morning on my way to the campus, I was intending to put it in the mailbox. And when I was about to put it in the mailbox, something stopped me. Hard to explain. I put it back in my briefcase, and this went on for about a week. I could not mail that application.
2: Interesting.
3: So finally, I filled out the one to Chicago, put it in an envelope, stamped it, and popped it right in the mailbox. Nothing stopped it. Well, it wasn't until many years later that I knew why God wanted me to go to that seminary in Maywood, Illinois. It was because there I would come under the influence of two Finnish theologians, been a part of the Finnish Lutheran Seminary, Paolo Kallio and Walter Kukkonen.
2: Fascinating. Absolutely fascinating. Go ahead.
3: Yeah. Well, of course, the seminary course was 3 years long, and it was during that time that I got acquainted, of course, with Martin Luther. Luther was a fascinating person. God used him in a mighty way.
2: Yes. Now, before we go on with Martin Luther, We were talking about Shirley at some point. When does she come into this equation?
3: Well, I started SUNY College in the fall of 54. That Thanksgiving, I met her in Wakefield at her parents' house for Thanksgiving.
2: Yes.
3: And it was then we went for a walk along Sunday Lake, and there was a little bit of snow coming down. There was an Indian that had signed there. It's still there, by the way. And it was by that sign that I proposed to her.
2: How about
3: and she accepted my proposal.
2: Yes.
3: And we got engaged at Christmas time.
2: Yeah, neat. Yeah. I wish our listeners could just meet you and Shirley. This is just a wonderful couple, retired now. Shirley's going to play an important role in Ray's ministry. We'll hear more about Shirley probably as we go on a little bit here. But now I want to switch back to the fact that you became a Lutheran pastor, and it was in the seminary that the Reformation really becomes personal for you. And you begin to see Martin Luther, and you're under the training of these Finnish Lutheran theologians. And we're going to talk in a little bit also about some of the contributions that the Finnish Lutherans have made to the understanding of Luther's theology on righteousness by faith. When did the Reformation actually become personal to you, that you begin to say, this is part of me, I'm part of it?
3: Well, of course, when I was in the seminary at Chicago, I learned all about justification.
2: Yes.
3: Grace through faith.
2: Yes.
3: Which is one of the cardinal doctrines of the Reformation.
2: Yes. Foundational. Yeah.
3: Yes, the foundational doctrine of the Reformation. And so that became a very important part of my understanding of the Christian faith.
2: Mm-hmm. And as you understood that, did your own walk with God take on a different meaning or more powerful meaning? And how did that affect you as a minister as you begin to minister to your congregations?
3: Well, yes, I became very much dependent upon Christ, began to be more sensitive to his presence and his daily care as I began to mature in the faith.
2: Yes.
3: And then when I graduated from that seminary, I got a call to be the pastor of a 3-church parish up here in the UP, in the Upper Peninsula of Michigan.
2: The Reformation has done so much for people personally. In other words, it's transformed people's lives, and it's obviously it transformed your life. So you had this call to pastor a church, and where was that call to?
3: Trinity Lutheran Church in Trout Creek and Our Savior's Lutheran Church in Painesville, First Lutheran Church in Ewan, Michigan, here in the Upper Peninsula.
2: All right. So that's where you first started.
3: Yes.
2: You know, while we're thinking about the Reformation and we're emphasizing the Reformation here at Strong Tower Radio, where God's character is proclaimed, and certainly nothing greater can proclaim God's character than the marvelous truth of Christ our righteousness that the Reformation restored. The Reformation has had a huge impact, unbelievable impact. Without the Reformation, there would be no United States of America. And then, of course, it gave rise to the American and British foreign missionary societies. And another thing that it did was it gave rise to the Bible societies. And, of course, the first article of the Reformation is Sola Scriptura, or by Scripture alone. Tell us what you think

0: call higher criticism of Scripture, and they just try to cut and criticize and so forth. They look at it not as God's Word, but just as another document. And it's really had a very powerful disintegrating effect on the Christian church, and particularly on Protestant churches. Do you have any thoughts on that?
1: Well, I became aware of the historical critical method.
0: Mm-hmm.
1: Some of the professors in the Lutheran seminary in Chicago, where I attended, began to use it, and I became aware of the significance of that and the danger of that.
0: Mm-hmm.
1: Fortunately, the two Finnish Lutheran professors that were there felt the same way that I did about the Scriptures.
0: Yes.
1: And so they were a stabilizing force
0: mm-hmm.
1: in my development, those two men.
0: Which answers the question again as to why the Lord sent you to that particular seminary. I've never seen in my own experience the higher critical method and all this cynicism. I've never seen it change people's lives. All I've seen it do is destroy people's faith. But when people take the Bible, as you said so nicely, as the Word of God, it changes people's life. It transforms them with a supernatural power. Just an amazing thing.
1: Yes. I can illustrate that by telling the story of an incident that occurred when I was there. The seminary chorus
0: mm-hmm.
1: every year makes a musical tour of churches.
0: Mm-hmm.
1: I wasn't a member of the chorus, but that first year that I was there, when the choir returned,
0: yes.
1: we were living in a dormitory building on the second floor.
0: Yes.
1: When that chorus returned, they celebrated the end of that tour by having a party in the lounge on the first floor of our dormitory building.
0: Mm-hmm.
1: And they were very loud and very raucous.
0: Mm-hmm.
1: And we couldn't sleep, so I went down there, and they were drinking beer.
0: Mm.
1: And so I was bold enough to comment on that.
0: Mm-hmm.
1: And their answer to me was, "What's wrong with that? Jesus was a wine bibber. He was called a wine bibber in the Bible."
0: Mm-hmm.
1: And not only that, the next morning when I went to class, I noticed flying from the top of the flagpole on the campus was a homemade flag made out of a bed sheet, a red skull and crossbones painted on it.
0: Mm-hmm.
1: Words, "Down with piety."
0: Hmm.
1: So that's the environment in which I found myself.
0: Yes. Well, people lose the power of the gospel to transform them when they no longer believe it. And that's the reason it's righteousness by faith, by our great trust in God. You know, as we think about the Reformation and we think about its impact in the world, maybe we ought to start by asking, why was there a need for the Reformation to start with, going back to Martin Luther?
1: Well, actually, the unrest began long before Luther appeared on the scene.
0: Okay.
1: There were some individuals that were beginning to question the not only the doctrines, but the power of the papacy,
0: mm-hmm.
1: and began to speak up. And finally, Luther had originally become a monk. He was in a monastery as a young man.
0: Mm-hmm.
1: And the director of that monastery, his name was Staupitz.
0: Mm-hmm.
1: Luther became very agitated over his own sin.
0: Mm-hmm. His own lostness.
1: Yeah, his own lostness. And, of course, in the Catholic tradition, you had to go to confession.
0: Mm-hmm.
1: And he knew that you have to confess all of your sins,
0: mm-hmm.
1: you know, or they're not forgiven.
0: Yes.
1: He would even confess to a priest for up to 6 hours.
0: Mm.
1: and made himself a new

0: nuisance.
1: Yes.
0: And that, even that did not help him.
1: Found no
0: power. And so he even tried self-flagellation. In other words, beating himself with a whip.
1: Mm.
0: And that didn't work either. And so he was very troubled, and fortunately, Staupitz was a friend of Luther's, and so he, above all things, appointed Luther to teach the Bible in the University of Wittenberg.
1: Now, that's fascinating, because that would force Luther to go read the Bible, and I want to bring this thing back to the Bible and the need for the Reformation. For centuries, the Bible had been taken away from the common people. So it was either kept locked up in the Greek or the Latin. It was put in libraries where you couldn't get to it. And so the common people were totally and completely dependent on the priest for
0: yes.
1: any kind of information or teaching. And not even the priest often had access to Scripture. So it was this dearth of absence of Scripture in the church that began to bring about all this terrible corruption. And I don't know any other way to put it. There were many Roman Catholics. In fact, people need to understand that the Reformation was really Roman Catholics within the church bringing about the Reformation. But there were strong minds, good minds, leading minds, princes, and even kings that were saying, we've got to have changes. This thing has become so bad that it's going to destroy the whole church if we don't get some kind of reformation going on here. And you had mentioned earlier ones, like I should mention John Wycliffe and John Huss, great men of God, but it was the restoration of the Bible to those men that made them such giants in their time and bringing peace to people's hearts and lives. But let's come back to Luther now becoming a teacher of the Bible, of all things. This is very fascinating. Go ahead.
0: Yes, he did a series of lectures on the Book of Psalms, and he did one on the Book of Romans,
1: mm-hmm.
0: and of course he studied deeply, and it was especially during his study and his lectures on Romans, and later on Galatians, that he became very much aware of what the Apostle Paul was saying
1: mm-hmm.
0: relative to the fact that we are saved by grace
1: mm-hmm.
0: through faith alone.
1: Yes.
0: And that changed Luther, revolutionized his whole character, his whole life.
1: Mm-hmm. Yes, Luther comes out, and he is now a changed person. He's changed because suddenly, by reading Scripture, we want to underline that, by understanding what the Apostle Paul was saying about how we're saved, he found great peace with God, and he's so excited about it, he wants to share it with his students and others, of course.
0: Yes, and the more he studied, the more alarmed he became about many things, and one of them was the institution of the papacy.
1: Mm-hmm.
0: And it was along that way that he decided to prepare what eventually became known as the 95 Theses. And he, on October 31, 1517, this simple monk nailed that document to the church door mm-hmm. in Wittenberg, Germany.
1: Mm-hmm.
0: And the purpose was to initiate a debate.
1: Yes.
0: Luther did not want to leave the church, the Catholic Church. He wanted to help reform it.
1: Yes.
0: But it turned out different.
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3: Now the weather forecast for Strong Tower Radio. We're going to have a 60% chance of showers and thunderstorms today in Michigan's UP. Expect cloudy skies and highs to warm up to 56 degrees with winds out of the northeast at 10 miles an hour. We'll have mostly cloudy skies overnight, lows down to 46 degrees, and winds out of the west. In northern Michigan, a small chance of isolated showers early in the day, then partly sunny skies with highs warming up to 75 degrees, winds out of the southwest at 5 to 10 miles an hour. will stay mostly cloudy overnight, lows down to 50 degrees, with winds out of the northwest. In southern Michigan, expect sunny skies throughout the day. Our highs will be up to 80 degrees, with a southwestern breeze at 15 miles an hour. There will be a 50% chance of showers arriving overnight. Cloud cover increases, and lows will be down to 57 degrees. For central Illinois, we'll be sunny today, and highs will be up to 92 degrees. We do expect a 50% chance of showers overnight. Lows back down to 70 degrees. For Strong Tower Radio, I'm meteorologist Scott Cook.
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10: 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Today's episode is number 4 in our season called Keep Watch. Now, last time, Gracie and Brianna visited their Grandpa Harris, and they discovered something interesting. They have a long-lost uncle. Now, back in Discovery Mountain, Gracie and Brianna are eager to find him. Will they be successful? Now, we've met Evan already. Let's check in on him again. He's exercising his faith, just as another twin did long ago. Jacob and Esau's story feels familiar to Evan, and it just might be what a couple of other siblings need to hear too. Let's visit Evan again at his home, far away from Discovery Mountain, in today's episode called Fugitive.
11: Dear Lord, I know that I'm not like Jacob. Father, you took care of him and promised to send him back to the land you promised to his grandfather Abraham. Lord, I believe that you've forgiven me, but could my family ever forgive me? Oh Lord, is it presumptuous of me to claim this promise? Genesis 28:15? I know it by heart. Behold, I am with you, and will keep you wherever you go, and will bring you back to this land, for I will not leave you until I have done what I have spoken to you. Lord, please restore me to my family. Amen.
12: Evan?
11: Oh, Rachel, you can come in. I'm done praying.
12: Yes, I heard.
11: How long were you outside the door?
12: I didn't mean to eavesdrop. I'm looking for the treats for my clients.
11: Oh, the doggy treats? They're right over there.
12: Evan.
11: I know, Rachel, you don't have to say it.
12: No. What was I gonna say?
11: That maybe that ad is a sign that it's time to reach out to my family again.
12: You can read my mind.
11: Well, not exactly, but I have known you a long time.
12: Yes. Since you walked onto the same bus I was traveling on, 20 years ago.
11: Yeah, I was still wearing the new suit I wore to my high school graduation.
12: You looked so handsome, and like you needed a friend. How could I resist?
11: Rachel, you're my family now. We've made a life for ourselves, and...
12: And you've always promised me that when the timing was right, you'd talk to your family again.
11: Yeah, the timing just has never been right.
12: I know. After the girls were each born, I tried.
11: I wasn't ready.
12: And after we read the news that your mother had died...
11: I should have talked to my dad then. I didn't want to make things worse. Mom was gone, and it seemed selfish to show back up again.
12: Evan, there will never be a perfect time.
11: I know, but...
12: Yeah?
11: What if they haven't forgiven me? I'm afraid.
12: You won't know if you don't reach out. Oh, my clients are waiting. Write to him, Evan. Just write.
11: But there has to be a way to know if I'm forgiven. Ah, that might work. I'll start writing.
10: Meanwhile, back in Discovery Mountain, Gracie is back at school. She and Brianna are determined to find their Uncle Evan, but that isn't interfering with her schoolwork, is it?
9: And that is how Ottawa became the capital city of Canada. Any questions? All right, then. Close your books and go outside for recess.
13: Yay!
9: Quiet in the hall, please. Oh, Gracie, it's recess time.
13: I don't know the answer, Mrs. Lee. Sorry.
9: Gracie, I didn't ask you a lesson question. I said it's time for recess.
13: Recess? Oh.
9: Gracie, I'm concerned about you.
13: I'll be okay, Mrs. Lee.
9: Gracie, your grades are slipping. You don't seem to hear a third of what I say in class, and...
13: Oh!
9: What's wrong?
13: Oh, my stomach just hurts again.
9: And that's another thing. Your stomach has hurt for days.
13: I'll be okay.
9: You know, sometimes we all need some help getting through difficult situations. With your parents divorcing, there are a lot of changes in your life.
13: Oh, there are way more changes than that.
9: Oh? Gracie, you should talk to Reader.
13: You're sending me to the principal's office?
9: No, it's not like that. He has a sister. You should ask Reader about her, okay?
13: Okay.
9: Why don't you go right now, before you're distracted and forget?
13: Okay, Mrs. Lee.
14: Olivia, I did not steal your money!
15: You may as well have, Jake. I gave it to you to replace that old thing.
14: I returned the watch, Olivia. Even if it was the most beautiful calculator watch I've ever seen.
15: Jake, you are a... Oh, Gracie, I didn't see you there.
16: Now what is all this racket?
14: Principal Reader, sir, it's all her fault.
15: Jake, I was just trying to do something nice for you. You supplanter.
14: Supplanter? Well, you're a supper planter.
15: You don't even get my insult.
16: All right, now you two quiet down. Gracie, shouldn't you be outside for recess?
13: Mrs. Lee sent me to talk to you and ask you about your sister.
16: My sister? Oh, I see.
14: Sisters are not all they're cracked up to be, you know.
15: Hey!
16: Okay, that's it. Jake, Olivia, to my office, now.
14: What?
15: Come on, grow up, Jake. Let's go.
14: Me grow up? What about you?
16: Follow me, now. Jake, Olivia, what is going on?
15: He's a supplanter.
14: Jacob,
15: he took my money.
14: This is
15: high
16: school. I can't make sense of anything you two are saying. Why can't siblings get along?
14: I don't know.
16: You two are a lot like Jacob and Esau.
14: Hey, that's my namesake, Jacob.
16: Right, then you remember their story.
14: Yeah, of course.
16: Look, it's in the middle of a busy school day, but this can't wait. Do you remember how that story begins?
15: Yeah, it begins with Isaac and Rebecca.
16: Right. Isaac was the son of Abraham. And... just a moment. Who is it?
13: Reader, it's me, Gracie. Remember Mrs. Lee sent me to you?
16: Gracie, I'm sorry. I was distracted by a Bible story, the one about Jacob and Esau.
13: I love that story. It's just like my dad. And, well, could I listen?
16: Well, sure. We just started.
14: Sit right here, Gracie.
16: Now, Isaac was the son of Abraham. God had promised Abraham that he would become a great and mighty nation, and all the nations of the earth would be blessed in him. There was just one problem. Isaac didn't have any children. There was no one to inherit the blessing.
17: Oh Lord, hear my prayer to you. You promised to make my father's descendants a mighty nation, to bless all the earth through them. And yet, we have no children, Lord. Please give a child, or more than one, to Rebecca and me. Lord, please honor the blessing you gave to my father Abraham.
16: And God heard Isaac's prayer.
18: Isaac, we prayed for this, but, oh, this baby is exhausting me.
17: Oh, Rebecca, and the child isn't even born yet.
18: The child is certainly active. Oh, feel the kicking.
17: Yes, I feel it. Just rest, Rebecca. You'll feel better.
19: Come, Rebecca, rest. I'll finish preparing the meal.
17: Listen to your nurse, Deborah. She is wise.
18: You're both insistent. Fine, I'll sit a while.
17: Good. Now close your eyes. Get a little sleep if you can. I'll be back in a little while.
18: All right. Oh, this child won't let his mother rest.
19: Here, put your feet up.
18: Deborah, put your hand here. You can feel the child.
19: Oh, I feel it. It's as if...
18: As if what?
19: Well, we won't know until your days of expecting are fulfilled.
18: Deborah, if all is well, why am I like this?
19: I'm sure that all will be well, my dear. Rest. When your time arrives, you may have a double blessing. I'll prepare the meal.
18: All right. I am tired. I'll just close my eyes. A double blessing! Oh, Lord! Could it be? Lord, it feels as if the baby or two babies are struggling within me. Lord, could it be?
20: Rebecca, two nations are in your womb. Two peoples shall be separated from your body. One people shall be stronger than the other, and the older shall serve the younger.
18: Twins! Thank you, Lord.
16: Rebecca remembered God's answer to her prayer. The children she carried struggled, and Rebecca remembered that one would be stronger and the older would serve the younger.
19: Ah, Rebecca, he's here, a son.
18: Deborah, can I see him? Oh, he's perfect. Look, he's red and hairy.
19: He is.
18: Call Isaac. We shall name our son Esau.
19: Rebecca, there's another child.
18: I know. I told you.
19: He's nearly here.
17: Is everything all right?
19: Rebecca, just a little more. And... You have another son.
17: Another son? There are two?
18: Isaac, they're perfect. The firstborn, look at him.
17: He's red and hairy. Oh, darling boy.
18: Let's call him Esau.
19: And here is your second son.
18: Oh, my two sons, here in my arms.
17: Oh, look at him, Rebecca. He's grabbed onto his brother's heel.
18: So he has. He looks so different from his brother. His skin is smooth.
17: Yes, look at that grip he has on Esau's heel. His name shall be Jacob.
19: Jacob and Esau. Welcome to the world, little ones.
17: You shall become a great and mighty nation. The promise to my father lives on.
16: The twins grew and grew. Jacob and Esau were as different as two brothers could be. Esau loved to be outside with his father Isaac, hunting and exploring. Jacob was a quieter boy. he stayed close to home, near to his mother and Deborah.
19: Jacob, what smells so delicious?
1: Does it smell good?
19: Of course. I said so, didn't I?
1: Thank you, Deborah. I prepared the evening meal, just as you taught me.
19: Did you rinse the lentils in fresh water before putting them in the pot?
1: Of course.
19: And did you crush the herbs?
18: Now, Deborah, we taught him well. Of course, he did everything right.
19: You are a fine young man, Jacob.
18: Yes, and one day, all this will be yours, my son. Just as God promised your grandfather Abraham, you will become a great and mighty nation.
19: Now, Rebecca, not again.
1: Mother, Esau is the oldest.
18: Yes, son, but the Lord showed me that he has a different plan.
1: Mother, he has the birthright, even if he despises it.
19: Jacob, all in God's time, not ours, God's timing.
18: Yes, of course.
19: Come, Rebecca, let's choose some fruit to finish the meal with.
18: Wonderful idea. We'll be back soon, Jacob.
1: Goodbye.
21: Man, I'm famished.
1: Esau, I thought you were working in the field with Dad.
21: I was, but I'm so weak and so hungry. Let me eat some of that red stew.
16: The words of Jacob's mother swirled in his mind. Why should his brother inherit all that his father had? Why was the birthright his? Esau was barely older.
1: I'll give you some stew, but sell me your birthright.
21: What? Look, I'm about to die, so what is the birthright to me?
1: Esau, swear to me that the birthright is mine.
21: I swear.
1: All right, I'll ladle you some stew. Oh, and here, some bread with it.
21: Oh, I'm so hungry. This is so good, Jacob. Just like Deborah makes.
1: Thank you, Esau. I was wondering, would you like to...
21: Oh, done. Gotta go back to the field.
1: Esau.
21: What, Jacob?
1: You gave me your birthright. Don't forget.
21: Nah, you can have it.
16: Jacob now had the promise of the older son. Esau lost it and didn't seem to mind. Until one day, when the brothers were nearly 40 years old.
22: Esau, my son, come here.
21: Here I am.
22: I'm now old.
21: Oh, father.
22: It's true. My eyes are weak and I don't know how much longer I'll live.
21: Now, father.
22: Now, please go to the field and hunt game for me. Prepare the food that I may eat and bless you.
16: Rebecca overheard their conversation.
18: Jacob.
1: Yes, mother?
18: I just heard your father speaking to Esau. He wants to bless him.
1: But, mother, I have the birthright. Esau gave it to me for a bowl of red stew.
18: That means nothing without your father's blessing. Everything will be Esau's unless we intervene.
19: Intervene?
18: Oh, Deborah, we have to do this now. It will be impossible later.
19: God promised that Jacob would inherit the promise. Why would this suddenly be impossible?
18: Deborah, we don't have time to discuss this. Jacob, obey my voice. Go to the flock and bring me 2 goats, and I will make food for your father.
1: Oh, no, mother.
18: Then you will take it to your father, that he may bless you.
19: Rebecca?
18: There is no time.
1: Mother, Esau is hairy, and I am smooth-skinned. My father might feel me, and I will seem to be a deceiver to him. I'll bring a curse on myself and not a blessing.
18: Let your curse be on me, my son. Go and get the goats.
19: Jacob?
1: I'll go.
18: Good. I'll begin preparing the spices.
16: Rebecca prepared the food. She took Esau's clothes and gave them to Jacob to wear.
1: Mother, if Father touches my hand, he'll know it's me, not Esau.
18: Here, put the goat skins on your hand. Feel. Now your hands feel rough like Esau's.
1: Okay, I suppose.
18: The food is ready. Take it to your father before your brother returns.
1: Hello, Father.
22: Who's there?
1: It's Esau. I have done just as you told me. Please, sit and eat.
22: Please come near that I may feel you. Are you really my son, Esau?
1: Yes, father.
22: The voice is Jacob's, but the hands are Esau's.
16: Isaac believed that Jacob was Esau. He sat up and ate the meal.
22: Delicious meal, my son. Now, come here.
1: Yes, father?
16: Isaac blessed Jacob.
22: Let peoples serve you, and nations bow down to you. Be master over your brethren, and let your mother's sons bow down to you. Cursed be everyone who curses you, and blessed be those who bless you.
1: Your blessing means everything to me, father.
22: Now go, that an old man may rest.
1: Yes, father.
16: As Jacob left, Esau came in from the field. He prepared the food and took it into his father. Esau discovered his brother's trick.
0: Father, bless me also.
22: Your brother came with deceit and has taken away your blessing.
0: He is rightly named Jacob. He supplanted me 2 times. He took away my birthright, and now he's taken away my blessing. I hate him.
22: Now, son?
0: I will kill you, Jacob.
16: Esau stormed off angrily, hatred burning in his heart.
19: Oh, Rebecca, I just heard Esau.
18: Yes?
19: He intends to kill Jacob.
18: Jacob!
1: What's wrong? Mother, Deborah, your faces are pale with worry.
18: Oh, Jacob, Esau knows what we did. He intends to kill you. You must flee to my brother Laban's in Haran. Stay until your brother's anger turns away from you.
2: Jacob! Jacob!
18: Oh, no. Your father is calling. Go!
19: No. Go to your father, Jacob.
1: I will go.
22: Jacob. Oh, Jacob.
1: Yes, father?
22: You must go now. Go to your mother's family.
1: Okay. I'll go now.
22: Jacob, wait.
1: Yes?
22: I want to bless you.
1: Oh, father, I don't know what to say.
22: May God Almighty bless you and make you fruitful and multiply you and give you the blessing of Abraham to you and your descendants with you.
1: Father.
22: Now go, my son, go.
16: Jacob fled into the night. He was a fugitive. Jacob had his father's blessing, but his heart was troubled.
1: Oh, Lord, what have I done? I have deceived my father and my brother. What was that? I've sinned against my family and against you, Lord. Can I ever be forgiven? I can't go on. It's too dark. I'll find a place to sleep for the night.
16: Jacob took one of the stones and slept on it like a pillow. Jacob dreamed and he saw a ladder that stretched all the way from earth to heaven. On the ladder, angels traveled up and down. This wasn't an ordinary dream. It was a vision from God. God spoke to Jacob in it.
20: I am the Lord God of Abraham, your father, and the God of Isaac. The land on which you lie, I will give to you and your descendants. In you and in your seed, all the families of the earth shall be blessed.
1: Blessed?
20: Behold, I am with you and will keep you wherever you go, and will bring you back to this land. For I will not leave you until I have done what I have spoken to you.
1: Will not leave me. Will not leave me. Oh, what's happening? Oh, it was a dream. Surely the Lord is in this place. How awesome is this place? This is none other than the house of God. I will call it Bethel. My heart is renewed. A little more sleep for the journey ahead.
16: And Jacob did sleep, even with a rock for a pillow. The next morning he arose early and set his stone pillow upright. He set it up as a memorial.
1: There we go. if God will be with me and keep me in this way that I am going, so that I come back to my father's house in peace, then the Lord shall be my God.
16: Jacob continued his journey to Haran, where...
3: Oh, reader, why'd you stop? We were just getting to the good part where Jacob goes to Haran and meets Rachel, and
16: Jake,
3: then...
16: I'm sorry, the bell reminded me. We have classes to teach. And, Gracie, you have to get back to Mrs. Lee. She'll be worried about you.
13: Okay, reader, but I want to hear the rest of the story. I can't remember. Does Esau ever forgive Jacob? I have to know.
6: Reader, this is a nice story and all, but I fail to see how it helps Jake and me.
3: Olivia, that was a very rude way to talk to Principal Reader.
6: Jake, I wasn't being rude. I genuinely don't see
3: it's
6: how...
3: It's about Jacob!
6: Yes, Jacob the supplanter. That part makes sense.
16: Now, you two, my point wasn't...
13: Excuse me, but what is a supplanter?
6: Someone who takes something that doesn't belong to him.
3: Hey, now we're right back to the money, aren't we?
16: Oh, dear.
6: I have to get to class.
16: Now, I... Tomorrow. Can you be here before school starts? I want to finish the story to make my point about Jacob and Esau.
6: I can be here.
3: Me too.
13: Me too. See you then.
16: All right. See you all then. Get to class. Midnight. I sure hope that I can get through to these humans. You fish are so much easier to understand.
10: As Reader fed his betta fish Midnight, Grandpa Harris fed the fish in the pet shop. Then he logged onto his computer to check his email.
4: Spam. Spam. I miss the good old days of paper mail. Well, this looks interesting. A reply to my ad. Let's see. Dear Mr. Harris, I saw the ad that your pet shop is for sale. My wife and I are experienced with business and pets. I'm wondering, is there no son in Harris and Son to take over the business? I hope that you are well. Please let me know if the business is still available. I'd like to come and take a look. Yours, E.H. Huh. What a strange email. He doesn't tell me what business experience he has, or if he's got a down payment. And he hasn't asked what town the pet shop is in. Something strange about this. No name, just E.H. E.H. E.H. No, it couldn't be him. Could it?
10: E.H. What do you think, Director Doug?
5: Well, at the beginning of the episode, Evan did have an idea.
10: That's right. He wanted to reply to the ad for the pet shop, but he wasn't sure that his dad would be ready to hear from him yet.
5: Right. He didn't know if his dad had forgiven him.
10: Well, perhaps the email is from him. His initials are E.H. for Evan Harris.
5: Well, that's true. Evan seems ready to reconnect with his family. But like Jacob, he must wonder if his brother can forgive him.
10: Right. You know, we heard Jacob and Esau's story today, at least the first half of it.
5: Jacob left and he had forgiveness and assurance from God that he would come home again.
10: You know, I love that faith promise that Jacob received from God. Even after his sin, God forgave him and promised him a future.
5: The same promise that Evan claimed in Genesis 28:15.
10: Behold, I am with you and will keep you wherever you go and will bring you back to this land, for I will not leave you until I have done what I have spoken to you.
5: God promised to never leave Jacob and to keep his promise to him. We can claim that promise too.
10: Yes, no matter the difficult circumstances we find ourselves in, like Gracie and her parents' divorce, God will always be with us.
5: I'm so thankful for that promise.
10: Me too. You know, I wonder if Gracie's dad, John, has forgiven his brother Evan for what happened 20 years ago.
5: I don't know, but Gracie does seem determined to find her Uncle Evan. But if he is E.H. from the email, it might get a lot easier to find him.
10: Right. We'll have to listen next time to find out.
5: We'll see you again next time.
10: You've been listening to Discovery Mountain. 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
8: 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Your story hour's on!
12: Welcome to your story hour. I'm Aunt Nikki.
23: And I'm Uncle John, and we're here to bring you today's
24: inspiring story.
23: You know, Aunt Nikki, there's nothing quite like the sea.
12: How so, Uncle John?
23: Oh, the crashing of the waves, the calling of the seagulls.
12: The salty wind blowing against your face.
23: Exactly. So I'm excited that today's story occurs on the open sea.
12: It does?
23: Yes, although the main character isn't quite as excited about the ocean as I am.
12: Oh?
23: Yeah, do you remember one of the main causes of the War of 1812?
12: Yes, the British were desperate for men to crew the ships of the Royal Navy in England's war against Napoleon, so they ignored the fact that the United States was now an independent country, and they sometimes kidnapped American sailors and forced them to serve on British naval vessels.
23: That's exactly right. Today's story, taken from the pages of American history and narrated by Aunt Carol, tells the experience of one of those unfortunate seamen. It's called The Kidnapped Sailor.
25: Since in the 1800s, sailors had a reputation as drunkards and persons of low morals, Joseph Bates's parents did not want him to go to sea. But Joseph was so eager to explore the world that he finally convinced them to let him go a couple of months before his 15th birthday. After 3 years as a seaman, Joseph had already dealt with icebergs, pirates, and horrendous storms. But worse was about to come. Now, Joseph wasn't much interested in being a Christian at this time, but back home, his devout father faithfully prayed for him. As our story opens, Joseph and another teenaged American sailor are in Liverpool, England, looking for a job on a ship sailing back to Massachusetts. It was a more formal age, and so even though they were friends, they called each other by their last names. On the evening of April 27, 1810, they were relaxing after dinner at their boarding house.
26: Shall I put some more coal on the fire for you boys? These damp nights are right chilly, even though it is almost May.
27: Thank you, no, Mistress McCabe. Forbes and I are nice and warm, aren't we, Forbes?
28: Yes, we are, Bates. Especially with our bellies full of your delicious stew, Mistress McCabe.
26: Aye, it's a good strengthening stew for men as works.
29: Open in the name of the king!
26: Oh, no. It's the press gang. I have to open it. I hear you. Don't break my door down.
29: Well, who've you got in your boarding house tonight, mistress?
26: Just a couple of American lads, Sergeant.
29: Americans, eh? How a likely story.
27: It's true. We have passport protections to prove it. Show them your passport, Forbes. Here.
29: Bah. Obvious forgeries. Caesar men! These are His Majesty's newest recruits for the Royal Navy.
27: No! You have no right! We're Americans!
29: Silence! You'll come along peaceful like or we'll bash your heads in and take you anyway.
26: You'd better do as he says, boys. The press gang has the power. There's no use to fight it.
25: The two young men were dragged off and imprisoned overnight. The next morning, they faced the regulating officer who was in charge of the press gangs. The teenagers' protests were useless.
27: But Lieutenant Anderson, we're Americans. We showed the sergeant our passports of protection.
0: So you say. Petty Officer Murphy.
2: Sir. Sir, and the parents of this man are Joseph Bates, live in Belfast, Ireland.
27: That's crazy. Do I sound Irish?
0: Don't interrupt. Carry on, Murphy.
2: Yes, sir. His parents live just down the street from me own mother and father. Sir.
0: That's good enough for me. You are both hereby ordered to join the Royal Navy.
27: No! Take your hands off me! This is a mockery of...
0: This sword says you will give me no more trouble. I will now conduct you to your ship. You four, take hold of them and make sure they do not get away.
25: The young men were marched through the streets like criminals, then put into a small boat and rowed to the ship Princess. Here they were locked below decks with about 60 other Americans who had also been impressed. The men discussed their situation and agreed that since they had been illegally seized, they had a right to escape. Their leader asked for suggestions.
9: We need to do something. We can't sit around and wait forever.
11: I have an idea, Cutter.
14: What, Tompkins? Out with it.
11: I heard one of the crew saying they're all going ashore tomorrow, officers and crew alike, to bury that officer that died. That'll be our chance to go.
15: Aye.
14: Shall we go tomorrow, then? What say y'all?
15: Aye.
14: Tomorrow.
11: That's right.
14: We're ready.
25: The Americans were surprised at how easy it was to break the iron bars and bolts out of the porthole. But just as they were about to slip over the side, the officers returned and saw the hole the prisoners had made. The desperate men were hauled up on deck.
17: See here, you scum! You tried to desert His Majesty's Navy! That's what you done! There's a penalty for that! Flogging! Chief Bosun's mate, Craig!
18: Aye, sir!
17: I want these men whipped till their backs are bloody! Every one of them!
18: Aye, aye, sir!
25: One by one, the prisoners were whipped until their backs were raw. Hour after hour, the torture went on. When one man got tired of wielding the whip, another would take over. About 9 o'clock that night, before Joseph was flogged, the deck officer called a halt.
17: Belay the punishment, Chief Bosun's mate.
18: But, sir... We haven't finished. We still have all those men over there.
17: Yeah, it's too dark now. We'll finish in the morning.
19: Aye, sir.
18: All right. That'll give these men all night to think about what's coming to them.
25: But early in the morning, before the whippings could begin again, orders came to transship the prisoners to a nearby frigate. Had Joseph's father's prayers saved his son from a flogging? Joseph and Forbes were reassigned to a barracks ship, and again they attempted to escape with another young seaman from Massachusetts. After dark, they tied a rope and a blanket together and dangled them out the port so the three men could slide down to the water and swim away.
27: You go first, Forbes, and I'll come down right after you.
28: All right. Tompkins, be sure now to hold the hanging port open so no musket balls can reach us.
11: Yeah, sure.
28: Here I go.
11: Hold tight to the rope.
27: He's down.
11: Now, me.
21: Man overboard! There's a man overboard!
27: Oh, no. Tompkins dropped the port. I'm exposed to musket fire. I have to get in the water fast.
25: Joseph and Forbes swam to the accommodation ladder and hid under it. But an officer descending the ladder touched Joseph's hand in the dark.
27: Here's one of them. Come out, you say. And here's another. Pull them up onto the landing stage, men.
11: Who are you?
27: An American.
11: How dare you try to swim away from the ship? Don't you know you could be shot for deserting like that?
27: I'm not a subject of King George. I have a right to try and regain my liberty.
25: The young men were locked down for 30 hours and then separated. Joseph was assigned to the Rodney, a troop carrier about to leave for the Mediterranean under the command of a Captain Bolton. When Joseph was brought aboard, the captain handed First Lieutenant Campbell a paper to read.
30: Did twice try to desert. Two
1: different ships? Unrepentant, the scoundrel!
29: Assemble the boat crews at once, all 100 men. Crewmen, do you see this fellow? His name is Bates.
3: Hey!
4: I see him.
3: We see the blighter, all right.
29: If ever you allow him to get into one of your boats, I will flog every man of that boat's crew. Do you understand me?
3: Aye.
4: Understand, sir.
3: Aye, sir.
29: Ah, well, then go down to your dinners, and you may go too, Bates.
25: The ship pulled away from the dock, and as Joseph watched the coastline recede, his hopes of freedom seemed to recede with it. The Rodney made its first stop at Cadiz in southern Spain.
27: Why are those cannons firing, Mr. Beasley?
17: Oh, that be the French. They're trying to beat the Spaniards and chase us off like.
27: But I thought the French and Spanish were allies.
17: Well, they is and they ain't. See, old Boney, that's Napoleon Bonaparte, made his brother Joseph king of Spain back in 1808. But the Spaniards, they don't like the idea much, so they's rebelling.
27: Are all the Spanish rebelling against the French?
17: No, only in the south. In fact, the Frenchies surround Cadiz, so the city's pretty much cut off from the rest of the country. And Boney hopes to make it surrender. But it don't matter. The French army's too far away to do much damage.
27: Look out! Too far away, huh?
17: Well, mostly they is. Ah, now we got repairs to do. Those Frenchies just cause us more work.
25: When the ship put into Port Mahon on the island of Menorca for the winter, Joseph and two other Americans tried once more to escape. Forbidden to leave the ship, they bribed the operator of a market boat to take them ashore some distance from the city at the foot of a craggy mountain.
27: Come on, men. Let's get as far up this mountain as possible so we won't be seen from the water. Careful. Those are loose rocks. Elkins, watch out! Are you all right?
28: Yes, fortunately. I could have sprained my ankle when that rock turned under my foot. And I know we can't afford any injuries out here.
5: Yeah, we wouldn't dare go to a doctor. That would be sure to get us taken up for desertion.
28: Exactly, Fisk. Say, what's this? It looks like a wooden door in the side of the mountain.
27: That's what it is, all right. Let's see if it opens.
5: Look, it's a passage of some kind, right into the mountain.
27: Yes, and there's some light up ahead. It looks like it's coming down from above. Let's explore.
25: The young runaways had discovered some long unused siege tunnels, so old they'd been forgotten. There were a number of passages in the sandstone radiating from a central room. In the room was a house carved out of the sandstone. A hole cut through the mountain above let in some light.
27: This is perfect. Old King George will never find us in here. We can even talk without worrying about being overheard.
5: That's a great idea, Bates. Right, Elkins?
28: Just one thing, though, Fisk. What are we going to eat?
5: Yes, that is a problem.
27: Well, we'll just have to wait till morning. Then we can see about getting some food at one of the farmhouses nearby. Well, that didn't go very well.
28: Right. Those farmers were mighty suspicious of us.
5: Yes, for a couple of minutes there, I was sure they were going to seize us and turn us over to the British.
27: This means we'll have to avoid everyone.
25: After 2 days and nights without food, the escapees were so hungry they decided to return to the ship and take the floggings that were the standard penalty for desertion. Back on board the Rodney, they were hauled before the captain and ship's officers.
6: Huh? Desertion. I say give them 100 lashes.
29: Of course, they would probably die from such a flogging.
6: That's what they deserve.
29: Ah, I'm not happy about it either, Lieutenant Campbell, but let's be realistic. We need men. We need them desperately. We can't afford to lose 3 strong young seamen.
6: Well, I see your point, Captain.
17: Sirs, may I point out that they did come back voluntarily.
29: Yes, that's right, Master's Mate Beasley. Therefore, since they came back of their own accord, my judgment is that they did not desert. There will be no flogging.
25: Once again, it seemed that Joseph had a guardian angel protecting him. The young man did not give up his hope for freedom, however, and he kept writing letters to his father asking for help to get him released. Unfortunately, all personal letters were inspected by Lieutenant Campbell before they left the ship. One day, Joseph accidentally discovered what was happening to his correspondence.
4: There goes Lieutenant Campbell. That man hates me. He will do me a disservice any time he has an opportunity. What's that? He dropped something. I'll find out what it is. It's bits of torn paper. Why, that looks like my paper. It is. He's torn up my letter and thrown it away. My parents won't even know if I'm alive or dead.
25: Not long after, a violent storm in the Gulf of Lyon, which lies along the northwestern edge of the Mediterranean Sea, damaged the Rodney so badly that the ship was ordered back to England for repairs. All hands rejoiced. In England, they would get 24 hours of liberty. The Americans might have a chance to contact some officials and secure their release. Shortly before the ship was to leave, however, about 50 names were read out.
27: Bates, Elkins, Fisk. Ready your baggage and get into the boats.
9: But where are we going?
7: You have been reassigned to the Swiftsure.
9: What? But that ship's just arrived for a 3-year station.
7: That's the one. You didn't really think we would let you near an embassy, did you?
12: Does Joseph ever get to go home, Uncle John?
23: We'll find out soon enough, Aunt Nikki. But first, I wanted to take a moment to let everybody know that we have several other exciting stories that are set on the high seas.
12: Yes, we do. Like the 6-part series on Ernest Shackleton and his crew, who set out on a bitterly cold expedition to the South Pole.
23: And the 2-part series on the missionary ship Zam Zam, that was attacked by a German raider near the African coast.
12: Don't forget the story of hymn writer John Newton, who in his rebellious days worked on a slave ship to avoid service in the Royal Navy.
23: And there's The Lady of Long Point, a story about the courageous woman who saved a shipwrecked crew on Lake Erie.
12: And speaking of shipwrecks, there's the story of the Apostle Paul, shipwrecked on his journey to Rome.
23: And speaking of journeys, there's our 4-part series on Christopher Columbus and his journey across the Atlantic Ocean and the discovery of the Americas.
12: We couldn't leave that story out.
23: No, we couldn't. 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
12: But we're also looking forward to finding out what happens to Joseph Bates in today's story called The Kidnapped Sailor. With his reassignment to the Swiftsure, Joseph realized that the intent was to keep him in the Royal Navy for life. However, one of Joseph's letters did get through to his father. The elder Bates immediately contacted President James Madison, who sent him documents proving Joseph's American citizenship. These were added to by the governor of Massachusetts, who had been Joseph Bates Sr.'s commanding officer in the Revolutionary War. A family friend rowed out to the Rodney in a small boat to deliver the papers.
17: Ahoy the ship!
8: Who goes there?
17: This is Captain C. Delano of New Bedford, Massachusetts.
8: What do you want?
17: I wish to see a young man by the name of Joseph Bates.
8: I forbid you to come aboard, sir. Turn back immediately or you will be fired upon.
17: Well, of all the gall.
8: Psst!
0: Delano! Up here! On a deck!
2: I see you. Who are you?
0: Master's mate Beasley, sir. I'm a friend of young Bates. He's been transferred to the Swiftsure, bound for Toulon, to join the British fleet there.
2: Thank you, Mr. Beasley.
0: You're welcome, sir. Now, you better leave, like the lieutenant said.

0: On June 18th of this year, 1812, the United States declared war on Great Britain. My advice is to go back to your ship and demand.
1: Joseph took the news back to the Swift Shore, and the 20 or so Americans aboard discussed what they should do. Joseph told them what the consul had suggested.
2: Become prisoners of war? How could that help us?
3: If they make us prisoners of war, Fisk, the British will, in effect, be admitting that they know we are Americans and that they illegally kidnapped us into their navy.
2: That could help us after the war, when we ask to be released and sent home.
3: Exactly, Elkins.
4: That just might work.
2: Yeah,
4: worth a try.
3: That's right. I say, let's do it.
1: Finally, six men, including Joseph, went to the first lieutenant with their request.
5: Yes, yes, what is it you want?
3: We understand, sir, that war has commenced between Great Britain and the United States.
5: Yes, and what of it?
3: We do not wish to be found fighting against our own country. Therefore, it is our wish to become prisoners of war.
5: Prisoners of... You Yankee! Go below!
1: Soon, almost all the Americans in the fleet, nearly 200 men, had claimed prisoner of war, or, as it's commonly called, POW status. For several months, they were isolated from the other sailors, and their rations were cut by one-third. They were frequently harangued to change their status, but they held firm. They felt that they had won a victory, and their hopes of freedom had revived. Then came startling news about the French fleet.
6: Master-at-arms?
7: Yes, Lieutenant Smith.
6: The French have broken through our blockade and are headed this way. We sail at daybreak to stop them. Muster all hands.
7: Aye, aye, sir.
6: All hammocks into the hold. Break down the cabin and berth partitions.
8: Aye, aye, sir.
9: Aye, aye, sir.
1: Most of the American POWs joined in the preparations. But since working on an enemy ship would jeopardize his prisoner of war status, Joseph refused to take part. In the morning, he stood on the gun deck reading a book. Near him lay a hammock that had not been properly stowed away. Lieutenant Smith saw the hammock as he passed by.
6: Pick up that hammock, Bates, and take it up to the main deck.
3: It's not mine, sir.
6: Take it up.
3: It's not mine, sir.
6: You scoundrel! Here, give me that book.
3: Hey, that was my...
6: Pick yourself up off the deck or I'll hit you again.
3: What do you mean, knocking me down like that? And why did you throw the book out the gun port? It's against the rules of war for me to do work on an enemy ship.
6: Get up and take that hammock on deck.
3: I shall not do it, sir. I am a prisoner of war, and I hope that you will treat me as such.
6: Yes, you cursed Yankee scoundrel, I will. You two under officers, lash that hammock onto this fellow's back and make him walk the poop deck for 24 hours.
3: No, you don't. Hands off me. I won't carry that hammock.
6: You have laid hands on His Majesty's officers. Master-at-arms Phipps! Take this fellow into the gunroom and clap him in leg irons. Double irons.
7: Yes. Yes, sir. The leg irons are down in the locker, sir. I'll go get them.
3: You can put me in irons, sir, but I shall not work.
6: Once we're in action, I'll have you tied up in the main rigging for a target for the French to fire at.
3: That you can do, sir. But I hope you remember that I am a prisoner of war.
6: Phipps, what's taking so long?
7: I can't find the iron, sir.
6: Very well. Just come up here and shut him in the gun room.
7: I'm coming.
6: Don't let him near anyone else. And especially don't let him speak to any of the other Yankees. Got that?
7: Yes. Yes, sir.
1: Aware that he had acted badly, the lieutenant later released Joseph from his isolated lockdown. Finally, the prisoners of war were sent to England and assigned to an old prison ship. Here they once more began to try to escape. At one time, while the king's carpenters repaired a hole the prisoners had made in one side of the ship through which they hoped to escape, the Yankees took the carpenter's own tools and secretly began making a new hole on the other side of the ship. One Sunday afternoon, as Joseph took his turn working at the latest escape hole, he heard the shouting of many voices above. Up on the deck, some of the other prisoners were celebrating as they watched a lone prisoner in a ship's boat rowing furiously, with boatfuls of soldiers and sailors chasing him.

0: have you all locked below.
1: Because they wanted to see the end of the drama, the prisoners fell silent. Covering the escape hole, Joseph rushed to the upper deck to see what was going on.
2: What's happening, Alan?
3: That man in the ship's boat out in the harbor is a Narragansett Indian. He's a prisoner from one of the other prison ships.
2: How did he get off his ship?
3: When the sentries looked away for just a moment, he ran down the gangway, grabbed the guard there and stuffed him, gun, ammunition and all, under the struts of the boat, began rowing away.
2: Oh, I hope he makes it to the opposite shore. That's a good 2 miles.
3: And they're shooting at him, too.
1: Although one musket ball hit him in the arm, the Indian made it to shore ahead of his pursuers, leaped out of the boat, and ran. However, he was recaptured by the local inhabitants. But his daring inspired and encouraged the other prisoners, and they redoubled their efforts to escape. A peace treaty was signed in December 1814, ending the war. Eventually, after much official negotiation, Joseph Bates returned home on June 15, 1815, some 6 years after he had been kidnapped. Though penniless, weary, and poorly clothed, he was alive and he was home. He was welcomed with rejoicing by family and friends. His father, who was away on business, returned a few days later.
4: Joseph! Joseph, my boy!
2: Father! Oh, father!
4: I prayed for you, son. How I prayed!
2: I knew you were praying, father.
4: Joseph, many people have told me that if you did come back, and you did, that you would be a drunkard, like other men of war sailors. Tell me, son, do you...
2: You have nothing to worry about, father. Why, more than once, a drunkard spoiled our escape attempts. One even bled to death because he was so drunk he cut his wrist instead of the rope. I have no desire to go down the same intemperate path.
4: Oh, my son, what a relief. And now here you are, home again. Praise God for answering my prayers.
5: Well, Uncle John, I imagine that many parents who hear this story will be encouraged that God will answer their prayers for their children.
6: Mm-hmm. And I also hope that all you boys and girls will be encouraged to pray when you find yourselves in difficult circumstances.
5: Yes, and we want you to let us know if you have any prayer requests that weigh on your heart.
6: You can share your prayer requests with us by calling us, mailing us a letter, or sending us a message on our website.
5: Each morning, the Your Story Hour team lifts your requests up to God because we know that God really does hear and answer our prayers.
6: Absolutely, Aunt Nikki. And you know what? We aren't finished hearing about answered prayers in the life of Joseph Bates.
5: We aren't?
6: Nope. There are 2 more chapters in his story.
5: Well, I can hardly wait to hear what happens next time. But until then, goodbye.
6: And God bless.

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4: Hello friends, this is Doug Batchelor. How about an amazing fact? Did you know that superglue was discovered completely by accident during World War II? Dr. Harry Coover, working with scientists at Kodak, were actually trying to make clear plastics for precision gun sights. Unfortunately, the troublesome chemicals they were using, called cyanoacrylates, kept sticking together so quickly it was impossible to use for the project. Then, 9 years later in 1951, Dr. Coover was now supervising a project to develop a heat-resistant polymer for jet canopies. One of the team, Fred Joyner, spread some of the cyanoacrylate between a pair of refractor prisms. To his surprise, the prisms became stubbornly stuck together. This time, Dr. Coover realized the great commercial potential of a powerful adhesive that would quickly bond to a variety of materials. The product, eventually named superglue, really is super. A 1 square inch bonding of superglue can hold about a ton. Did you know that the second chapter in the Bible says a husband and a wife should be glued together? Perhaps today's marriages need a little more superglue. Stay with us, friends. We're going to learn more as Amazing Facts brings you this edition of Bible Answers Live.
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4: Welcome, listening friends, to Bible Answers Live. 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And I'm Doug Batchelor.
6: My name is John Ross. Good evening, listening friends, and Pastor Doug. Let's begin the program with prayer. Dear Father, once again, we thank you that we have this opportunity to study your word. We'd like to invite your presence, fill our hearts and our minds, and be with those who are listening, wherever they might be. Guide us into a clearer and fuller understanding of your will. Mm-hmm. For we ask this in Jesus' name. Amen.
4: Amen.
6: Pastor Doug, you opened the program by talking about super glue. And some of the things you didn't mention are the wide variety of uses that super glue has. I know on one occasion, probably several times, you've used super glue to help hold together a wound.
4: Oh, yeah, it's great stuff.
6: Like stitches or something, yeah.
4: Yeah, there's an urban myth out there that super glue was discovered by soldiers during World War II, but it actually was discovered the way we just explained, but it was used on the battlefields in Vietnam as emergency sutures. And many times in our family, we keep super glue around the house, and if there's a bad cut or blister, sometimes a little super glue will just make you forget about it. So anyway, this is not medical advice, friends. But, you know, in the Bible, I think about that that verse in Genesis chapter 2, and it says in verse 24, "Therefore a man will leave his father and mother and be joined," the word is to cleave, "to his wife, and they become one flesh." And that word cleave there, or joined, is dabok in Hebrew. And it means to cling, to adhere, to be joined to keep fast, to stick, or, in other words, be glued. And a lot of families today are, you know, they get married, then there's problems. Sometimes it's finances, sometimes it's other pressures, and they start to pull apart. And the Bible says that what God has joined together, what God has glued together, let not man put asunder. And so we need that Holy Spirit to inject some super glue into these relationships. And the Word of God can do that. And we have a special offer. Some of you out there, you might want to know more about what the Bible says about the blessings of marriage and how to have a happy marriage. We have a free study for you. Hey, this is for everybody, even those who have good marriages. You'd be delighted to know what the Bible teaches on the subject.
6: We have a study guide that's called Keys to a Happy Marriage, and we'll send it to anyone who calls and asks for it. The number to our resource line is 800-835-6747. And ask for the study guide, Keys to a Happy Marriage. That number again is 800-835-6747. And the phone line to our studio is 800-463-7297. We're going to go to the phone lines. Our first caller this evening is Lynn. And Lynn is listening in Riverside, California. Lynn, welcome to the program.
7: Hi, good evening, Pastor Doug and Pastor John Ross.
4: Evening.
7: I just had a quick question since Halloween was coming up. I've been celebrating Halloween with my daughter for the past 6 years, and I just learned about the origin of how Halloween started. And I just wanted to know, this year I'm not going to celebrate Halloween, but our church is having a trick-or-trunk. Is it still considered bad knowing that the origin came from something evil?
4: Well, you know, that's a good question. I'm always sympathetic when I answer this because I grew up like most secular kids, and my brother and I went out trick-or-treating, and we dressed up and did all that. Of course, we did it in New York City. It's a little different. You go up and down the apartment building stairs there. But, you know, there's nothing wrong with Christians celebrating certain secular holidays that have nothing that don't have any evil trappings or don't conflict with a Bible principle. I mean, there's nothing wrong with celebrating the 4th of July or Thanksgiving. I mean, obviously Christians can participate in that. But if there's one holiday that seems connected with the dark forces, it's Halloween. The origins, as you mentioned, Lynn, are connected with the occult. And it's, you know, so much of it is about, you'll see witches and devils, and it comes from the Druid priests and All Saints Day. And, you know, it just really doesn't have an origin that I think that Christians should embrace. The scriptures say that we should avoid the unfruitful works of darkness. In fact, we should reprove them. And so we do have a study online at the Amazing Facts website that deals with the subject of Halloween. We have an article that we've published there that kind of gives a history, but it sounds like you found it.
7: Okay, cool.
4: Now, you're asking about, you know, if your church is doing something, hopefully if your church is doing something
8: then it's, you know, going to be more protected, or they're going to try and, you know, overcome evil with good and do something that is redemptive. But, I think that we need to avoid being connected as Christians with a holiday that has that kind of origin.
6: The verse you mentioned, Pastor Doug, is Ephesians chapter 5, verse 11, where it says, "And have no fellowship with the unfruitful works of darkness, but rather expose them."
7: Thank you.
8: All right. Appreciate that, Lynn. You have a good evening.
6: Bye-bye. We have Samuel, who's listening from Rhode Island. Samuel, welcome to the program.
9: Hi, pastors.
8: Hi.
9: I have a question that I've been thinking about, and I know you opened up the program speaking about marriage.
8: Mm-hmm.
9: My question is, in relating to the Old Testament and the patriarchs, with Abraham, maybe not Isaac, but all the way down through David and Solomon, my question is in regards to how or why did God allow them to marry multiple people or also have wives and concubines at the same time, knowing that.
8: Okay, I'm sorry, go ahead.
9: Yep, I mean, that's my question. No, I mean, knowing that it was important to God from the beginning to have that communion with one man and one woman.
8: Yeah, good question. There's, you know, it's pretty clear from the Bible the Lord's plan for marriage was one man and one woman because that was the pattern he gave in the Garden of Eden. There were a number of things that happened after sin that were not God's original plan. It was never God's original plan when Adam and Eve were naming the animals that they be named after fast food products. You know, they weren't to be eaten. They were his friends. But after sin, they began to use the animals for food. It was never God's will that people get divorced. And Jesus said, "But because of the hardness of your hearts." Slavery was never God's plan, but he made laws to protect the slaves because of the hardness of people's hearts. He knew they were going to do it. Well, when they had a lot of biblical law in Bible times, they had a lot of wars, rather, that they made laws in the Bible to protect women who, you know, a man would take multiple wives. And so there are laws in the Bible for the additional wives. It didn't mean God supported it. He just knew they were doing it. And after a war, you could have one woman, or you could have one man per every seven women. And a lot of women, they never had anyone to marry because the men had been decimated by the wars. An example of that is in Isaiah chapter 4. It talks about seven women will take hold of one man, saying, "Please marry us. There's no men left." And so that was one reason that polygamy proliferated. But then the kings would do it, like David and Solomon, because they wanted to be sure the royal seed and monarchy would continue. And so they had the wives and concubines, and the pagan kings started doing that. It was never God's will. And, you know, it's pretty clear when in the New Testament, I believe Paul says that an elder should be the husband of one wife. He says that in a couple places, elder and a bishop. So I don't know if that helps answer your question, Samuel.
9: Yes, it does. I mean, for me, I was just thinking about how, you know, I knew some of the pagan kings and some of the pagan people did those type of things. But I was thinking that for God, specifically for his people, you know, he would make laws to or let them know or make sure that they were going about it the right way, as he did with in other areas. You
8: yeah.
9: know,
8: We do see in the Bible in you know, Genesis with the Garden of Eden, and in the New Testament, I just quoted you, that the one man, one woman was God's plan. And, you know, it's interesting to note, Pastor Ross, that you have people like Abraham that took multiple wives. He had multiple problems because of it, big mm-hmm. problems in the family. Isaac got along pretty well with Rebekah because he had one wife. But then you go and you look at Jacob, and there were big problems. He had multiple wives, and it caused all kinds of heartache. It's recorded in the Bible as a warning that it look at what happened with Hannah and Peninnah. Elkanah had two wives, all kinds of division. And so the Bible's pretty faithful to record all of the problems that came into the families from polygamy. Hey, thanks for your question, Samuel. Appreciate it.
6: Next call is Chantel, and she's listening from Salem, Oregon. Chantel, welcome to the program.
10: Hi, it's good to be talking to you again. I remember that Pastor Doug has said several times in his sermons that people's punishment at the second resurrection will be in proportion to their sins. Can you give me Bible text for that?
8: Well, yeah, I think we can give you a few. And maybe Pastor Ross will look some of these up. I'm going to go from memory and try and quote them to you, and then he can help you find the reference. It tells us in Luke, he that knew his master's will and did not do it is beaten with few stripes, and he that knew and didn't do it is beaten with many.
6: That's Luke chapter 12, verse 48.
10: Okay.
8: And then you can read where every man is rewarded according to his works. And I think you find that in Revelation
6: 22.
8: Yeah, Revelation chapter 22.
10: Okay.
8: And so there's varying rewards, varying works, obviously. And then Jesus says, to whom much is given, much is required. And so those who know more and those who have more opportunity, God expects more. And so, you know, there's a number of scriptures that teach that there are varying rewards, varying punishment, and it just depends on, you know, there are varying sins.
10: Yeah.
8: The Bible's pretty clear in the Law of Moses, there were varying punishments for the various sins. And so God is going to apply that same principle of justice to the great judgment day.
10: Yes. All right. Okay. Thank you very much.
8: All right. Thanks. Appreciate that, Chantel.
6: Our next call is Darren, and he's listening in Arkansas. Darren, welcome to the program.
11: Thank you. And I have a question, and it concerns Daniel in the 12th chapter, and probably even some in the 11th, and quite a bit of Daniel, actually. And Matthew and Mark, both those Gospels mention, Jesus mentions to his disciples when he's discoursing to them about the end time and the destruction of Jerusalem, he says, when you see the abomination of desolation spoken of by Daniel the prophet, and in one of them he says, standing where it ought not, and another one he says, standing in the holy place. So
8: right.
11: That is really generally just a preface, my concern or question to you guys about Daniel chapter 12. And real quick, the last verse of 11, chapter 11 says, he shall plant the tabernacles of his palace between the holy seas, in the glorious holy mount, but he shall come to his end, and none shall help him. Now, in the 12th chapter, the angel expounds to Daniel, or whether that's Jesus or the Son of Man or whatever that being is, that says to Daniel, unto 1,260 days, or 80 days, blessed is he that cometh to the 1,305 days. I believe this is a time prophecy, the end time prophecy, that actually culminates at the second coming of Christ, just as the scripture, the prophecy before in Daniel, of the 70 weeks, prophesying the very year of his first coming.
8: All right, Darren, so, you've got to summarize the question because we kind of budget a little time for each person.
11: Okay, I'm sorry, and I'll do that right now. I'm sorry. So the abomination of desolation, standing in the holy place over in Jerusalem, when you look at the city of Jerusalem, the most prominent figure or structure in Jerusalem is the Dome of the Rock. It is sitting on the Temple Mount. It was built and was standing and finished in 691. 1,290 years past that is 1981. Another 45 years is 2026. So this is a prophecy concerning that. There's no doubt.
8: All right. Well, now let me do what I can to try and address you. You've raised... I became worried when you said Daniel 12. Right there, I became worried. I'll tell you why. That chapter has more time prophecies than any other chapter in the Bible. And Daniel 11 is one of the most intricate prophecies in the Bible. It goes into more detail of history from the time of Daniel all the way, you know, I agree that Daniel chapter 12 is talking about the end of the world when it says Michael stands up and there's a time of trouble such as there never has been. Now, when Jesus talks about the abomination of desolation standing in the holy place, I'd also recommend, Darren, go to Luke. I think, is it Luke 21 or 17 where he says, when you see Jerusalem compassed with armies.
6: Luke 21:20.
8: There you go. Luke 21:20. When you see Jerusalem compassed with armies, know the desolation thereof is nigh. The first example of the abomination of desolation is something that happened historically with the Romans entering the temple, and it resulted in the destruction of the temple. Daniel talks about this, or the angel talks about this in Daniel chapter 9. And the temple was desolated, and God's people, they fled before it was destroyed, and most of the believers escaped the destruction of Jerusalem. And so that was the first part of the abomination of desolation. There was another historic time where there was an abomination of desolation and great persecution for God's people during the Dark Ages. There were like 1,260 what we call prophetic years from 538 to 1798 where Christians were severely persecuted. And there's going to be another great time of trouble just before Jesus comes. That's the one when Michael stands up, because we know that's the end of time. It says when Michael stands up, there's a time of trouble and a resurrection. So that's certainly pointing to the end. And then he tells Daniel, you will rest in your lot. You will rest and stand in your lot at the end of the day. So I do think that at least parts of Daniel 12 are talking about the end of the world. Parts of them are also hearkening back to this 1,260-day or times and half a time period that you find other places in the book. It's also in Revelation. Big study. What can we send, Darren, that talks about the... We got a book called The Abomination of Desolation.
6: Mm-hmm.
8: Can we send that to you, Darren? It's free. The Abomination of Desolation. Just call the number Pastor Ross is going to give and ask for it.
6: The number to call, 800-835-6747. And the book, again, is The Abomination of Desolation. That's 800-835-6747. We have Tim, who is listening from Texas. Tim, you're on the air.
12: Yeah, hi.
8: Hi, Tim.
12: I have a question. If anybody, when Jesus left the earth and he gave the order for the Great Commission and everything, is there any, I don't believe that Jesus came back again and came and talked to people on this planet. Is there anything to validate that he did? And if anybody claims that he did come and talk to them personally, what should we think about it?
8: Well, I would agree that following his final ascension, which you find in Acts chapter 1, I don't believe Jesus has come back. He said he would send the Holy Spirit, and the Lord has spoken to people through the Spirit. But Christ, he said, you won't see me again until you say, blessed is he that comes in the name of the Lord. And if any man says to you, here is Christ, or there is Christ. And that's in Matthew 24, I forget what verse that is, Pastor Ross. Matthew 24, Jesus said, it'll be like lightning coming out of the east unto the west. So if people say, here is Christ, or there, behold, he's in secret chambers, Jesus said, believe it not. So I'd use those verses. Jesus did appear for 40 days after he first ascended. He saw Mary that Sunday morning. He ascended to heaven. Then he came back down, and for 40 days before Pentecost, he appeared to the two on the road to Emmaus. He appeared by the sea with Peter in John 21. He appeared in the upper room. So he did appear to the disciples several times before that 40-day was up. But once he ascended, he's not coming back till we all see him together.
6: I think the verse right. You're referring to was Matthew 24, verse 26, where Jesus says, therefore, if they say to you, look, he's in the desert, do not go out. Or look, he's in the inner room, do not believe it.
12: So would we look at these people as being false prophets?
8: Yeah, if they say they're seeing Jesus, they're definitely not following the Bible.
12: Okay.
8: Now, you know, that doesn't mean that a person might have a personal dream. And the Lord could speak to them in their heart in a dream or through the Holy Spirit. And, you know, I think the Lord still impresses people. But as far as him physically coming back and talking to someone, that's not Jesus.
12: Yeah, because I was watching a video where this person was claiming that Jesus actually appeared. And they had, they would make, actually this Jesus, or Jesus would make several visits to their home and they would appear there, and the person that was saying about it was saying, he was a very interesting fellow when he came personally in the flesh, you know, or came personally to the home.
8: The last time I know biblically, of course, Jesus appeared to the Apostle Paul, but that was a personal vision, and Jesus appeared to John in the Revelation, but he didn't come down to earth. This was a vision of Revelation. So Christ, John was kind of caught up in the Spirit, it says in chapter 4.
12: Right, right. But this person is actually claiming that they were physically there, and it's a very well-known person. He would sit in a chair and, you know, talk. But as I remember, his feet won't touch the earth until the Mount of Olives when he comes back. And
8: right, that's Zechariah 14.
12: Yeah,
8: you're
12: so
8: correct.
12: So we can look at these people as being false prophets then.
8: Yeah, I think that they're misled. And as sincere as they might be, you know, Jesus tells us pretty clearly, if someone says, yeah, he's here, he's there, don't believe it. He's not coming to earth until we are caught up to meet him in the clouds. Next time he physically touches the earth is when the New Jerusalem settles at the end of the 1,000 years. Thank you. We're going to go try and take one more call before our break, Pastor Ross.
6: We have Donna, who is listening from Canada. Donna, welcome to the program.
13: Hello?
6: Hi. You on the air.
13: Hi. I just have a quick question. Is it out of curiosity?
8: Mm-hmm.
13: I've always wondered, every time I read the book of Jonah, I realize that it ends so abruptly, and it's almost like mid-conversation, and I'm always curious as to whatever became of him. Was he ever mentioned again? Did he remain a prophet? Like, did he commit suicide? Like, what happened to him? Like, why does his book end so abruptly?
8: You know, it's interesting. Probably the book of Jonah is written by Jonah.
13: Right.
8: Because, you know, he has to reflect back on his wayward attitudes, and he realizes in the book of Jonah, for those who know, there's four chapters, everybody in the book of Jonah listens to God except Jonah. It says the sailors listen to God and they repent. The fish listens to God. There's a worm in the book. It listens to God. The plant listens to God. The storm listens to God. The Ninevites listen to God. The animals in Nineveh listen to God. Everybody obeys and submits to God except the wayward prophet. Now, Jonah is mentioned again in the Bible in another place. If you look in 2 Kings 14:25, okay. It's a fleeting reference, but it is the same Jonah. It says that he, speaking of this king of Israel, it says in the 15th year, in verse 23, the 15th year of Amaziah, the son of Joash, king of Judah, Jeroboam, the son of Joash, king of Israel, began to reign in Samaria. And he reigned 41 years, and he did that which was evil in the sight of the Lord, and he departed not from all the sins of Jeroboam, the son of Nebat, that made Israel sin. Now stay with me. It says, he restored the coasts of Israel from the entering of Hamath unto the sea of the plain, according to the word of the Lord God of Israel, which he spoke by the hand of his servant Jonah, the son of Amittai. Now the one who wrote the book is Jonah, the son of Amittai. This event may have happened after Jonah returned from Nineveh. We're not sure whether his whale experience was before or after this prophecy, but there's a good chance that that happened before, because they don't say anything more about Jonah here, making us think he's already famous from his other experience.
13: Okay.
8: So he survived that. He made his way back to Israel and continued as a prophet and had quite a tale to tell about a fish story.
13: Okay. Well, thank you.
8: All right. Hey, thank you, Don. Appreciate your call.
6: You know, we got a book talking about Jonah. It's called The Sign of Jonah. And, Donna, this is a great resource that shows you how that Jonah, in many ways, is a type of Christ, in the positive ways. We'll send that to you for free if you call and ask for it. The number is 800-835-6747. Just ask for The Sign of Jonah. That's 800-835-6747. Our next call is Kim, and Kim is listening from Memphis, Tennessee. Kim, welcome to the program.
14: Yes, Pastor Doug. My question deals with 1 Corinthians 15, 51, 52. Behold, I show you a mystery.
8: Okay.
14: Now, when Christ comes again and resurrects the righteous dead, now, will those people, will they still look the same, or will they get glorified bodies like elderly people? Will they come up looking like 21 or 30 when he comes again?
8: It tells us that this mortal will put on immortality. In other words, our physical bodies will be replaced with an eternal glorified body. And certainly, you know, if Grandpa died at 106 years of age, I talked to someone today and their parents made it to 106. They were probably a little bit hunched and wrinkled. They're not going to come out of the grave that way. They're going to have a vibrant, healthy body, but they will be raised with the experience and knowledge they gained in this life. So they'll be a maturity, and this is my opinion now, but I believe they'll be raised with a maturity where we'll know that they live more life, maybe, than someone who died at 20 or 20 years old when Jesus comes. And we're going to recognize them. You can read in 1 Corinthians chapter 13, it says, you know, now we look through a glass darkly, but then it'll be face to face. Now we know in part, but then we'll know even as we are known. And so when we get to heaven, we're not going to have less of the ability of discernment. I think we're going to have enhanced spiritual discernment. And grandma and grandpa, we're going to recognize them, and they're going to look beautiful and vibrant. And whether they'll look like they're 30-year-old bodies or younger, it's hard to say. But nobody's going to have any signs of aging or decay, because, you know, the Bible tells us we're all going to have glorified bodies. So that's fun to think about when we get to heaven. Our loved ones and some of our old saints and grandparents are going to have those glorified bodies. 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
6: You know, we do have a book dealing with the second coming. 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Anything But Secret. And the number is 800-835-6747. That is our resource line, 800-835-6747. 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
8: You know, Pastor Ross, we're going to take a break in just a moment, but before we go there, we get a lot of questions during this time of year about the subject of Halloween, of ghosts and goblins. 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
8: I'm having fun. Are you having fun?
6: I'm having fun.
8: You're good. I like talking about the Bible. I was just checking. There was a long pause. You sure you're having fun? Hey, friends, if you want to talk about the Word of God, we've got a free phone call, free phone line you can call. It's 800-463-7297, and that brings you into the studio for Bible Answers Live. If you joined us along the way, this is a Bible Answer program, and we're going to be talking about the Word of God. We've got a few callers waiting, some lines still open. Who's next, Pastor Ross?
6: We have Brandon, who's listening from Illinois. Brandon, welcome to the program.
15: Hello, guys.
8: Hi.
15: My question is kind of a weird one. Don't know how to really put it, but the Apostle Paul, on his last trip to Rome there.
8: Uh-huh. During the shipwreck?
15: He made it sound like he knew he was going to be martyred, you know, and I'm not sure if, I mean, as far as the way this world goes, maybe he knew he was going to be punished for all the sins he committed before he had his vision.
8: You know, Will, first of all, I don't believe that God was asking Paul to suffer for his sins because, you know, Jesus forgave him.
15: No, not God. I'm sorry to interrupt you, but not God. Just the way of this world. I mean,
8: you're just talking about like his karma caught up with him.
15: more or less like, something like that.
8: No, I understand what you're talking about. Well, I don't think his dying in Rome, of course, he died for his faith in Rome. And there are a lot of martyrs, and a lot of the Christian martyrs, they didn't do what Paul did, and they still died a martyr's death. Jesus told Peter that he would be crucified. He went to Rome. He actually suffered probably more. Paul was beheaded because he was a Roman citizen. You couldn't crucify a Roman citizen. Peter was crucified upside down, and he probably suffered more. But Peter didn't, persecute and kill Christians. And so I'd be careful about saying that Paul was, his karma caught up with him for the Christians he had persecuted.
6: Now, there is an interesting story. Paul, on his way to Jerusalem, where he was eventually arrested and then taken to Rome from there, on his way down to Jerusalem, in Acts chapter 21, verse 10, it talks about a certain prophet named Agabus who came to Paul and took his belt, this is verse 11, and bound it around his hands and his feet. And the prophet said, "Thus saith the Holy Spirit, so shall the Jews of Jerusalem bind the man who owns this belt and deliver him into the hands of the Gentiles." Mm-hmm. So God was revealing to Paul what would happen when he went down to Jerusalem, and yet he was convicted that that's where the Lord wanted him to go, and so he went.
8: I think that the thing that probably troubled Paul the most was his conscience when he thought about what he had done to the church. He called himself the chief of sinners, but I don't think his being imprisoned or persecuted was some kind of cosmic fate or karma catching up with him. God had forgiven him. Jesus has paid for our sins. And boy, I don't want to think about having to pay for mine. Now, it is true that sometimes, though God will forgive a sinner, let's suppose that you're in jail for stealing. And when you ask God to forgive you, the Lord might work things out where you're set free. But the thief on the cross that accepted Jesus still died for his crime. So right. Being forgiven does not always reverse the consequences of what you've done. And anyway, hope that helps a little bit. And appreciate your call, Brandon.
6: We have Edgar, who's listening from Kansas. Edgar, welcome to the program.
16: I have a question about Judges 14, verse 12.
8: Okay.
16: And where Samson is offering to give clothing and stuff and garments for the riddle.
8: Uh-huh.
16: And it says that they have 7 days, right, to figure it out.
8: Right.
16: And on verse 15, it says that, and it came to pass on the seventh day that the people went up to Samson's wife and stuff and pretty much bribed her or threatened her, right?
8: Yeah.
16: Uh-huh. And if you look at verse 17, I don't know how it makes sense, like, historically, because it says, and she wept before him the 7 days, and verse 15 says that she was told on the seventh day, so that kind of troubled me a little bit.
8: Yeah, I think that some translations actually render this a little different. I think that earlier on in the week, they approached Samson's wife, and she wept before him during the 7 days. It doesn't mean all 7 days. So during the 7 days, she was harassing him and saying, "Can't you tell me? Tell me." Because they were threatening to kill her and her father. And it, sadly, they ended up getting killed and burned anyway later. But I can understand why that would be a question. It seems like it was on the seventh day they posed the riddle.
6: Yeah, it's almost as if, she was asking for the meaning of the riddle, and she was probably feeling some degree of pressure from her countrymen. And then finally, on the seventh day, they knew they were running out of time, and they came to her and really put the pressure on her and said, "If you don't find out what this riddle means, we're going to burn you and your family." And so that's finally when Samson told her what the meaning of the riddle was.
16: Okay, so could it also mean that maybe he told a riddle on a Saturday, which would have been a seventh day back then?
8: No, it says earlier in the chapter, on the seventh day of the feast, they had a wedding feast lasted 7 days. Perhaps you remember when Jacob got married, he thought he was marrying Rachel, and Laban pulled a fast one on him and threw Leah in, and he said, "You need to complete her week, the seven-day wedding feast with Leah, and then I'll also give you Rachel." And there was another seven-day wedding feast, I guess, for Rachel. So then he had to work another 7 years for the extra wife. But so that was just during the 7 days of the wedding feast. I think at the beginning of the feast, he posed a riddle. During the week, they couldn't figure it out. They began to put pressure on Samson's bride. And then during the 7 days, she began to, before the 7 days had expired, she began to plead and pressure him. So he finally caved in. That's the way I understand it, Edgar. It's a good question. I like it when people are looking into the nuances of the Bible. It shows they're really studying. Appreciate that.
6: Next call is Jerry, and he's listening from Oregon. Jerry, welcome to the program.
17: Thank you, Pastors Batchelor and Ross. I've always been perplexed by how you can categorize virtually all of mankind as either just or unjust. It's like, you know, it's just like saying things are either black or white. There are shades of gray in between. You know, there would be people who have accepted Christ as their Savior, but quite frankly haven't kept his commandments. There are other people who have never here, and they, but they're very righteous people otherwise.
8: Right. And, you know, I understand what you're saying. When it comes to morality, there is a broad spectrum of people. But when it comes to salvation, Jesus said, those that are not saved are lost, and those that are not lost are saved. In other words, there's no limbo. There's no neutral Switzerland in this life and death struggle. And so Jesus said, he that is not with me is against me. Christ made it pretty clear. He said, there's two roads. There's a road to destruction, and the road to destruction is filled with all kinds of good moral people. But if they've not surrendered their lives to the Lord, then they're living usually for themselves, even though they might have a lot of good conduct. You can't earn salvation. And so it doesn't matter. My dad used to say, well, as long as I've committed more good works than bad works, God has to save me. That was his idea of how it worked.
17: But there are people have accepted Jesus as their Savior, but they've still, well, everybody sins, but sometimes their sins are a little bit more serious than others, or they should be, let's put it that way.
8: Yeah, and, you know, there's a lot of people out there who have claimed to accept Jesus, but they haven't really repented of their sins. And, or you know, they haven't surrendered their lives. And so Jesus always talked frequently about the hypocrites that say that they know the Lord. And in the judgment, he'll say, you know, you declared to me, Lord, Lord, but I don't know you. So, and I think, you know, there'll probably be some people around the world that follow the Lord to the best of their ability, and they're going to be surprised that they're in heaven. And they just didn't know. They lived up to the light they had, like Naaman the leper, Jesus talks about, in this this Phoenician woman that the prophet Elijah lived with during the famine. So, you know, like you say, there are good people that have surrendered their lives to God, but maybe they don't know about Jesus because they lived before he was born. God is good. I know that, Jerry.
17: Mm-hmm.
8: And you're right. There are all different kinds of people on the continuum of morality, and God says there are different rewards in heaven. And we just talked about that earlier. I appreciate your question tonight. We do have a study guide that talks about this principle in the judgment. And is that Facing the Judge?
6: We have one called
8: Case Closed.
6: Case Closed.
8: Case Closed, yep. That's it. All right, we'll send that to you for free, Jerry. It talks about how God judges and those principles. And it's free. Beautiful illustrated study guide. I hope you ask for it.
6: The number to call is 800-835-6747. And the study guide again is called Case Closed. Talking about the judgment. That's 800-835-6747. Our next call is David, and he's listening from Georgia. David, welcome to the program.
18: How y'all gentlemen doing?
8: Doing great.
18: Well, my question is about David and Michael. And it mentioned that when David was on the run from King Saul, Saul had his daughter Michael marry someone else.
8: Right.
18: My question is, was that marriage considered lawful back then?
8: Well, I don't believe that it was God's plan for Michael to be given to someone else, because one of the things David did when he became king of Israel and Judah, he said to Abner, bring me back my wife that Saul gave away. Now, Saul sort of did it as vengeance on David because he was just being spiteful. I mean, you know, Saul gave his daughter Michal to David. They consummated the marriage. And just because David was on the run, Saul thought, well, I'm going to really aggravate him. I'm going to give my daughter again to someone else. And Michal did come back to David. Now, you know, Deuteronomy says that after a woman commits adultery, she should not go back to her husband again, and vice versa. But God is not endorsing what happened with David and Saul and Michael here in this story. He's just giving the history of what did happen. See what I'm saying? God's not saying it was his will for David to take Michael back, for Saul to give Michael away. He's not even, there's no comment of God on whether this was right or wrong. It's just saying what happened historically.
18: Okay.
8: So it was never, I don't think, you know, David, by the time he married Michael, I think he already, no, wait a second. Michael, I think, was his first wife. And then then he had Abigail, and then he had Ahinoam the Jezreelitess. So, and then he ended up with 10 other concubines after that, but, and Bathsheba. So, yeah, I don't think this was God's will. He just wanted his first wife back.
18: Okay.
8: I appreciate your question. Never had that before.
6: The next call is Mike, and Mike is listening from Colorado. Mike, welcome to the program.
19: Hey, guys. How are you tonight?
8: Much better than we deserve. How are you doing?
19: Oh, I like that one. I say that sometimes, too.
8: I don't want what I deserve.
19: Exactly. My question was around the second coming, or maybe the commencement of last day events. Who is that dependent on? Do we have to do evangelism to, you know, 7 billion people, or is God going to have a point in time where he just says, okay, that's enough, let's get going and finish this up?
8: You know, that's kind of a trick question, and not that you're trying to trick me, but whenever I think about that, here's how I think. Jesus said, the gospel of the kingdom will go into all the world for witness to all nations, then the end will come. Peter talks about hastening the Lord's coming. Is that 2 Peter chapter 3? Mm-hmm. 2 Peter chapter 3 talks about that we hasten his coming by preaching the gospel. But then at the same time, when the Lord does come, we're going to probably find out it was on a, you know, he knows exactly when he's coming. He knows the day and the hour. It'll probably just end up being at that point when the world has been fairly warned, the final events will trigger and Jesus will come. So I do think that we can do our part to show that we look forward to the blessed hope by sharing the gospel and living the life. And, you know, the Lord may come sooner, at least by our appearances.
6: Well, you know, we can learn from the experience of the disciples when Jesus ascended to heaven. He told them to go to all the world, take the gospel to everyone. How were they to do it? But they gathered together in one accord, in fervent prayer, and the Holy Spirit came upon them with great power. And Paul speaks of how the gospel was spread across the Roman Empire at the time. I think we need to recognize that in our own strength, we can't take the gospel to all the world. But we're looking forward to a special outpouring of the Holy Spirit, sort of a repeat of what happened at Pentecost. And God will work in miraculous ways to empower his people to take the gospel to the world so that people have an opportunity to hear the truth and make a decision as to who they're going to serve.
19: Yeah, I agree. I read about the three angels' messages, for instance, and I read that it's not the three people's messages, it's the three angels' messages. And I agree that there will be a supernatural component to it, and yet, of course, we always play our part. So I agree with everything you're saying.
8: Go ahead. I was just going to say you're right on that it has to be the Lord's doing. And because when you look at the population, I think it's, every year 90 million people are added to the population? No, it's more than that. It might be that many a day. No, it's. I think there's like 90, even including death, I think there's like 95 million people added to the population. Where no church is growing that fast right now. So something supernatural has to happen.
19: That's kind of what I'm thinking. I got a separate thing. I was told I could ask for a prayer request, and this is a special one for, if possible. I work as a hospital chaplain. I'm going to walk into a situation tomorrow where a young guy who is, I think, 17 is on the ventilator, and his life is on the line, and I just wondered if you'd be able to have a special prayer for his name is Ian.
8: Why don't we do that right now?
19: Thank you, Father
8: in heaven, we'd just like to invite our listeners to join together and pray in behalf of Ian, whose life is in critical condition right now, and we just pray that you will bless and heal. We know you're able to do that. Give the family comfort and strength right now, and give the doctors wisdom as they make decisions and administer care. And we just ask that you can be glorified in all this. And we pray this in Jesus' name. Amen.
19: Amen. Thank you, guys.
8: All right. Take care, Mike, and we'll be praying for you. Bye-bye.
6: Our next call is Greg, and Greg is listening from Washington. Greg, welcome to the program.
20: Well, thank you so much for contributing to my understanding of the Word.
8: Well, it's a pleasure to study together.
20: It is. So I have a question, and in my favorite thrift store, I came across a copy of the Holy Bible from ancient Eastern manuscripts, George Lamb's, containing the Old New Testaments translated from the Peshitta, the Authorized Bible of the Church of the East. And I would just like your take on that before I incorporate it into my study.
8: You know, I have a fleeting memory of running across that

0: East, and it's still in use. He took it from the directly from the ancient Hebrew and Aramaic.
1: Is this the Bible that is it? It's English, obviously. This is a
0: yes.
1: Bible used by the Greek Orthodox.
0: Well, it doesn't say it. It says Eastern. It could be the same thing.
1: I
0: haven't studied deeply into it yet.
1: Because I don't think, you know, the Catholics typically use what they call the Douay version.
0: Yeah, this
1: I
0: is
1: thought
0: not
1: the,
0: that.
1: I thought the Greek Orthodox and Russian Orthodox, the English version they use, also had the apocryphal books, but I could be wrong. Hey, I'm going to have to dig into that myself, Greg, and you might go online and just do a little research on your own. The Bibles that I think are safe to use, the translations, are the ones that spring from what we call the Textus Receptus. Of course, most of the Old Testament Bibles are the same. It's the New Testament. And if they come from the Textus Receptus, the translations, I think they're usually pretty dependable. That's like the New King James Version, the New American Standard Version, King James Version are pretty accurate. All right.
2: You know, we have a book talking about the Bible called The Ultimate Resource, and I believe in the book, Pastor Doug, you actually get into a little bit of the history of the Scriptures. Right?
1: A little bit.
2: And we'll send that, Greg, if you'd like to call and ask for it. The number is 800-835-6747, and the book is called The Ultimate Resource. That's 800-835-6747. Our next call is Sandy, and she's listening in Canada. Sandy, welcome to the program.
3: Hi,
1: Sandy.
3: Pastor Doug and Pastor Ross. I can't believe I actually got on.
1: Oh, it's not that hard.
3: I lost the call earlier, so I had to call back and get in line.
1: Oh, no.
3: Yeah,
1: and your question?
3: Yeah, it was in regards to the scripture in Ephesians about wives submitting to your own husbands as to the Lord.
1: Okay.
3: And I'm new to the faith, and my husband doesn't believe in it, and he keeps trying to tell me that I'm being deceived and that I'm in a false, religion. And I know that I've heard you often speak about, what does your conscience tell you, but it's still like the Word of God should have the last say, right?
1: Exactly. The Word of God is what you want to go by primarily.
3: Yes.
1: So on this verse in Ephesians 5:22, where it says, "Wives, submit to your husbands as unto the Lord, for the husband is the head of the wife, even as Christ is the head of the church." Paul, first of all, it's talking about the same kind of respect and submission that you would find in, a number of biblical examples, that men are to be the priest leaders in the home. God is not asking for any wife to sacrifice her conscience. Or, if a husband were to ask her to do anything that, or to believe something that she doesn't believe conscientiously, or to do anything that was in any way violation of a biblical principle, she doesn't have to do that. But it's really it's a partnership in a husband and wife relationship biblically. But in the place where it comes to the spiritual headship, the husband is to kind of be the priest of the family.
3: Yes.
2: It's interesting when you look at the Ten Commandments, of course, it's divided into two sections. You've got the first four that have to do with our relationship to God, and then the last six that have to do with our relationship to our fellow man. And it's interesting that it's written in that order. Our first and most important relationship is that with God, and then secondly with that with our fellow man. So if an individual is asking us to do something that is not in harmony with what God is asking us to do, we need to choose to do what God asks us to do first and foremost.
3: Yeah, and that's what I keep telling him, of course. I started going to this church here, and God just keeps confirming each time, and I've prayed with friends, and I'm hearing from God that I'm in His will, and my husband just keeps battering me, with Scripture and saying that God isn't going to ask us to do anything that doesn't line up with His Word,
1: Well, that's true. I believe that as long as you're studying and following the Word, you're safe. That's what you want to do. And I believe that, the Lord's guiding you, and He'll give you wisdom and comfort, Sandy. We'll be praying for you.
2: We'll try and get at least one more call in before I break. Thank you for a call,
1: By Sandy. The way, Sandy, that study guide we offered earlier from couples, I think you'd enjoy that. Keys to a Happy Marriage.

0: Yes, the number to call is 800-835-6747. That is our resource line, and you can ask for the study guide, Keys for a Happy Marriage. We got Marjorie, who's listening from Michigan. Marjorie, welcome to the program.
1: Hello.
0: Hi, you on the
2: Evening.
0: air.
1: Hi, I have a question that has to do with creatures, the four horsemen of the apocalypse, and the four creatures around the throne of God. Could you please first tell me the living creatures were like a lion, a calf,
2: Yes.
1: a face of a man, and the fourth creature was like a flying eagle.
2: Yeah, and you find that in Revelation chapter 4.
1: Verse 7.
2: Right. And the creatures that you see there are very much like the creatures that appear in Ezekiel chapter 1. In Ezekiel 1, it says, "And the likeness of their faces was like a man, and one had a face like a lion, and each had the face of an ox and a face of an eagle." So there are similarities. Many have believed that that's talking about, it's like an analogy of the way Jesus reveals himself through the Gospels of Matthew, Mark, Luke, and John. One is like a calf, one's like an eagle, one is like a lion, one is like a man. And it's giving us different perspectives on God. Marjorie, I'm sorry. You can tell that we're being chased off the precipice of time by the music. But that means, friends, God willing, we'll be back next week. We'd love to hear from you. Go to amazingfacts.org and donate. Keep us on the air while you're there. God bless.
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4: Now the weather forecast for Strong Tower Radio. We're going to have a 60% chance of showers and thunderstorms today in Michigan's UP. Expect cloudy skies and highs to warm up to 56 degrees with winds out of the northeast at 10 miles an hour. We'll have mostly cloudy skies overnight, lows down to 46 degrees, and winds out of the west. In northern Michigan, a small chance of isolated showers early in the day, then partly sunny skies with highs warming up to 75 degrees, winds out of the southwest at 5 to 10 miles an hour. We'll stay mostly cloudy overnight, lows down to 50 degrees, with winds out of the northwest. In southern Michigan, expect sunny skies throughout the day. Our highs will be up to 80 degrees, with a southwestern breeze at 15 miles an hour. There will be a 50% chance of showers arriving overnight. Cloud cover increases, and lows will be down to 57 degrees. For central Illinois, will be sunny today, and highs will be up to 92 degrees. We do expect a 50% chance of showers overnight, lows back down to 70 degrees. For Strong Tower Radio, I'm meteorologist Scott Cook.
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0: And welcome to the revelation of Jesus Christ. We're very happy to have you with us today as we continue this study on the book of Revelation. And our presentation today is the Church of Thyatira, the fourth church in the series of seven. And so we hope that it has been a blessing to you as we have gone along so far in our study of the book of Revelation. We just want to welcome all of you that are joining us by television or by radio or on the internet. We're happy that you're here. And as I have told the people each presentation, be sure and get your Bible. You need to have your Bible because this is a study of the book of Revelation chapter by chapter. So you are going to want to follow in your Bible, even though we have it on the screen. You want to follow in your Bible, and it's good if you have a highlighter so you can highlight text or some pencil and paper so you can take some notes, because we'll look at things that I think you'll find to be very, very helpful as we continue through the book and taking a look at the different churches. These are personal letters that Jesus wrote to those seven churches. That makes them very, very important. And there's much for you and I to learn about the church back then, but also about what it means to us personally. The counsel that Christ is giving, what does that say to you and to me in our own lives? And then it helps us get a view of the whole plan of salvation as far as the church is concerned down through the ages. So this is what you want to follow as we study God's Word together. Our next presentation is going to be about the Church of Sardis. The Church of Sardis, a church that Christ said is dead. And we want to take a look at that church and what it has to say about it. So that's one we'll be looking at in the next presentation. And then today we're taking a look at Thyatira. So these are the different churches that we're studying. We're very happy to have with us Joe Pearls, who has worked with us. We were looking at, just talking the other day, and Joe has been actually working with us and singing with us for 18 years. And it's been a blessing as he's continued to have his ministry of music going many different places and cities and singing for them. And he's always blessed me personally very much, and I hope he's been a blessing to you. Today he's going to sing a song that carries a very, very special message. It's called The Sparrow, and I think you'll enjoy it as he sings it. Also, we're happy that Chuck Allgaier each evening has been reading to us the scripture that we're looking at for that day. In other words, he's going to read to us what the Bible has to say about the church of Thyatira. So Chuck, come and share that with us at this time.
1: If you have your Bibles this morning, please turn them to the book of Revelation, second chapter, verses 18 through 29. Revelation chapter 2, verses 18 through 29. I hope you read together with me. And to the angel of the church in Thyatira write, "These things says the Son of God, who has eyes like a flame of fire, and his feet like fine brass. I know your works, love, service, faith, and your patience. And as for your works, the last are more than the first. Nevertheless, I have a few things against you. Because you allow that woman Jezebel, who calls herself a prophetess, to teach and seduce my servants to commit sexual immorality and eat things sacrificed to idols. And I gave her time to repent of her sexual immorality, and she did not repent. Indeed, I will cast her into a sickbed, and those who commit adultery with her into great tribulation, unless they repent of their deeds. I will kill her children with death. And all the churches shall know that I am he who searches the minds and hearts. And I will give each one of you according to your works. Now to you I say, and to the rest in Thyatira, as many as do not have this doctrine, who have not known the depths of Satan, as they say, I will put on you no other burden. But hold fast what you have till I come. And he who overcomes and keeps my work until the end, to him I will give power over the nations. He shall rule them with a rod of iron, and they shall be dashed to pieces like potter's vessels, as I also have received from my Father. And I will give him the morning star. He who hath an ear, let him hear what the Spirit says to the churches.

Heavenly Father, we ask this morning that our lives may be surrendered to you. Lord, bless us as we look at this letter that you wrote to the church in Thyatira. May we learn the lessons that you have there. We pray that the Holy Spirit may give us understanding, that our hearts may be open, and that each one of us may purpose to walk with you and to follow you all the way into your kingdom. For this we pray in Christ's name. Amen. The church of Thyatira, as Christ walked among the seven golden candlesticks, and with a special message to each one of these churches. We've looked at Ephesus, Smyrna, Pergamos, and now Thyatira. This is a message from Christ to them, and he addresses the church with these words and says, "To the angel of the church of Thyatira, write." To this particular church, he's saying, "I'm writing you a letter. I have a special message just for you." Thyatira actually means sweet savor of labor. Now, the reason for that is different than Ephesus and different than Smyrna and Pergamos. These were cities, and they were pretty good-sized cities. They numbered in the hundreds of thousands of people, and therefore they were large cities, and they had marvelous theaters and temples and all that. But Thyatira doesn't have that. This sets out on the plain, and most of the people that worked there were poor laborers. And therefore, labor was very, very real to them. These were not people that had a lot of money. They were people that had to work day by day, hard labor for their work, and that's the reason this is a sweet savor of labor to them. So this is the church that he's addressing there. As you can see on the map, Ephesus set right on the coast there of the Aegean Sea, and if you went north a little bit, you came to Smyrna, which also had a marvelous port there on the Aegean Sea. And if you go on up about 50 miles, you come to Pergamos, who also was close to the sea. So all these used the port there as a means of their livelihood. But all of a sudden now, we move southeast about 30 miles from Pergamos to Thyatira. Thyatira sets out on the plains. It's just plains there. And strange, folks, as it may sound, the longest letter that Christ wrote was the church of Thyatira. More said to them than anyone else, and yet we have less historical information on the city of Thyatira than any of the others. Just not much there we know about it. This is some of the ruins of the city that was there. It was not a large city. It was very medium in size. And from the excavation that they've been able to do there and some of the things they've found, it evidently was kind of an outpost. It was stables and all there for cavalry. And they were the ones that were there and worked in Thyatira. And so it's not a big city at all. But there are a few ruins there, but most of it is buried, and we just don't know much about it. Not a great lot. There are a few things that we do know about it. One we know is the fact that they developed the color purple. And we have the incident in the Bible here in Acts where Paul meets this woman and says, "Now a certain woman named Lydia heard us. She was a seller of purple from the city of Thyatira." So she's there. She's a seller of purple. You see,
Purple was a very, very hard color to come by. There just wasn't much of it. And here in Thyatira, they had, up until a certain time, the only place they got purple was a few drops of the color purple from shellfish. And that's where they got it. But here in Thyatira, they developed the color purple from the madder root, and they were able to put it out in much, much greater supplies. And so Lydia here was there with Paul and them, and says the Lord opened her heart to heed the things spoken by Paul. And so she accepted the Lord. And most theologians and historians agree that the church here in Thyatira probably had its beginnings with her witness, that she went back and witnessed to the church and all there. So this is the background for the city of Thyatira and the church there. Christ identifies himself, and the way he identifies himself is most interesting, because this is what he says to them. These things says the Son of God, who has eyes like a flame of fire and his feet like fine brass. Two things in this text that's different, and that is, it says here, these things says the Son of God. That's the only place in the seven churches where that phrase, the Son of God, is used. In fact, that's the only place that phrase is used in the book of Revelation. It says the Son of God, emphasizing that he was the Son of God, and that their worship needed to be of him. Also, it goes on here and says, who has eyes like the flame of fire and his feet as fine brass. That was particularly meaningful to these people, because in Thyatira, another thing they did is they had foundries where they produced brass and so forth, and so they were used to seeing flames of fire and all, and so it had a particular meaning to them when he says that he was the one who had eyes like the flame of fire and feet as brass. I told you the first night, when it uses that word brass there, that is a particular type of brass, and it was what they called Corinthian brass, which was of more value than gold, because it was made out of copper, silver, and gold, and the refining of it was a very, very special process. And so this is Christ as he greets the churches. This outline that you're following here is what is the same outline you find in every one of the churches. And he now talks about the condition of the church there in Thyatira. I know your works, love, service, faith, and your patience. And as for your works, the last are more than the first. So he says, I know your works. And really their works were quite good, because he said you have service, faith, patience. This was all there. Love, those were there. You'll find that these particular attributes that they're talking about, that the church members had there, they always go in pairs, because you always have it, love and service. Those go in pairs. If you have love, you will have service. Doesn't come any other way. Yeah? If you love somebody, is it hard to be of help to them? No. Comes naturally. You want to. It's part of it. And so those always happen together. Love and service. If you love the Lord Jesus Christ, then what are you going to do? You're going to serve him, because you want to, because you desire to, because you love him. That's part of the process. And so here, they have love and service. They go together. Also, when it comes to faith and patience, those two go together. If you have faith, then you will have patience. See, you trust the person, and that's not hard. If you have faith or you trust them, then it's not hard to be patient
because you believe in him, you know it, and therefore you accept that. Those are the attributes that always go together. These people in Thyatira had those attributes, and Christ praised them for them. He said, I know your works. By the way, in this church, he comes back to that word works twice and talks about their works particularly. All right, now we come to the problem. The problem that this church has and what he tells them about their problem. Nevertheless, I have a few things against you, because you allow this woman Jezebel, who calls herself a prophetess, to teach and seduce my servants. And he said, I have this against you because you suffer this woman Jezebel. Now, folks, this cannot be talking about Jezebel in flesh and blood. Jezebel has been dead for 500 years. So no way is this talking about Jezebel in flesh and blood. He's talking about something else, and he's making an application to her here, this woman Jezebel, that calls herself a prophetess who teaches and seduces my servants to commit sexual immorality and to eat things sacrificed to idols. Now, I'll talk about that in just a little bit. But if it's not talking about Jezebel in flesh and blood, then how do they commit sexual immorality? You think about that. How do they do that? Okay? And he says, cause them to eat things sacrificed to idols, to other gods. I gave her time to repent. God gave her time to repent of her sexual immorality, and she did not repent. Said, I gave her a space of time to repent, and she did not repent of what she did. Indeed, I will cast her into a sick bed, and those who commit adultery with her into great tribulation, unless they repent of their deeds. Severe. He said, if you don't repent of your deeds, I'll cast you into a sick bed, and those who commit adultery with you. Okay, I will kill her children with death, and all the churches shall know that I am he who searches the mind and the hearts, and I will give to each one of you according to your, what? According to your works. He said, I'm going to give to each one of you according to your works. Okay, what is he talking about here? Well, we talked about each night that this church age, again, I want to stress, folks, when we talk about a church age, even though I put it on the screen, do not try necessarily to tie it down to a date. It's talking about a period of time, and you'll find that they overlap. One will overlap the other, so don't try necessarily to put it to a date. I'm putting this to a date, because there's certain events within this that tie it to a date, but they still overlap, and you need to look at it in this way. This was the church age from 538 A.D. to 1798 A.D., and you'll see why those dates are there. 538 A.D. was the time in which the Bishop of Rome, Virgilius. Let me back up just a little bit. The Bishop of Rome before that was Silverus. He was a godly man, a man that loved the people and served the Lord. But he refused to go along with the Emperor Justinian in his battle or his fight with the Goths. And Justinian wanted to replace him. And when they got inside the city, he had his General Belisarius to replace Silverus, and replaced him with Virgilius. Justinian didn't dream this would happen. I'm sure it was something totally against what he thought would take place. But when Virgilius got there, history says that the Bishop of Rome stepped to the seat of Caesar
and seize the scepter. And thus, all of a sudden, you find that the church, which had been favored by the state, all of a sudden became the head of the state as well as the church. And so that took place 538 A.D., and that's the reason for that date, and we'll give more reason for that as we go along here this morning. Okay, you remember a man by the name of Elijah? And you remember the Lord told Elijah, he said, you go see Ahab and Jezebel, and you tell them, if they don't repent, it will not rain for 3.5 years. Will not rain. And he went in and told Ahab and Jezebel, change your ways, repent. But they said, who is this crazy old man? Get him out of here. Well, Elijah walked out of the palace of Ahab. But let me tell you something. When Elijah prayed, he locked heaven. And when he walked out of that palace, he walked out with the keys. Because it did not rain for 3.5 years. I mean, stopped. No rain for 3.5 years. And they didn't think too much about it. Now, the Bible tells us some interesting things about Elijah. It says Elijah was a man with a nature like ours. That should be encouraging to you. He had a nature like ours. And he prayed earnestly that it would not rain. And it did not rain on the land for 3 years and 6 months. Prayed earnestly that it wouldn't rain. And it didn't rain for 3 years and 6 months. And it goes on and says, well, let me ask you a question. Why? What right? Now, what right did Elijah have to walk into that palace room where Ahab was and say, listen, you change your ways, you repent, and if you don't, it's not going to rain for 3.5 years. What right did he have to do that? What basis did he have to do that? Let me tell you something. What God says in this book is sure. It doesn't fail. And you can stake your life on it. And so Elijah went in there and said, listen, it's not going to rain for 3.5 years. Why? Because he understood what the Scripture said. Listen to what it says here in Leviticus. You shall not make idols for yourself, neither a carved image nor a sacred pillar shall you rear up for yourselves, nor shall you set up an engraved stone in your land to bow down to it, for I am the Lord your God. He said, now one thing I do not want you doing is setting up images. I don't want you worshiping them. Don't do that. You shall keep my Sabbaths, reverence my sanctuary, I am the Lord. He said, the other thing I want you to do is I want you to keep the Sabbath. I want you to reverence my sanctuary. Don't treat it as something that's light. Don't treat going to church as something that's not important. Reverence my sanctuary. If you walk in my statutes and keep my commandments and perform them. He said, I want you to walk with me. I want you to keep my commandments. I want you to follow my way. If you will do this, if you'll not worship idols, if you'll remember my Sabbath, if you'll reverence my sanctuary, if you will keep my commandments, listen, then I will give you rain in season. Then I'll give you rain in season. The land shall yield its produce, and the trees of the field shall yield their fruit.
What was Israel doing? Just the opposite. None of the things that God said, I want you to do, they were doing just the opposite. Ahab had come to power. Any time in history that there has risen a man like Ahab who led God's people to turn away from the Lord and not to keep his commandments and to go contrary, anytime that's happened, God's always had an Elijah. This is what it says about Ahab. Now, Ahab, the son of Omri, did evil in the sight of the Lord more than all who were before him. Man, when it says that, that takes in a lot. All you got to do is go back and read those that were before him. And I mean, that covers a lot of ground. And it came to pass as though it had been a trivial thing for him to walk in the sins of Jeroboam, the son of Nebat, that he took as wife Jezebel. Here she is. Took a wife as Jezebel, the daughter of Ethbaal, the king of the Zidonians, and he went and served Baal and worshipped him. Turned from the God of his fathers, turned from all the counsel he had been given, and began to worship Baal. Then he set up an altar for Baal in the temple of Baal, which he had built in Samaria. And Ahab made a wooden image, and Ahab did more to provoke the Lord God of Israel to anger than all the kings of Israel that were before him. He said, worse than any of the kings that were before him. Ahab did all this. And so God said, okay, he's not doing what I asked him to do. He's not reverencing my sanctuary. He's not keeping the Sabbath. He's not keeping the commandments. Elijah, go tell him it's not going to rain. And so he went and said, won't rain. Now listen. And I gave her time to repent of her sexual immorality, and she did not repent. How long did God give Ahab and Jezebel to repent? 3.5 years. Said it won't rain for 3.5 years unless you repent, change your ways. 3.5 years. Well, it says in Scripture, I have appointed thee each day for a year, Ezekiel 4:6. So if I've got 3.5 years, and in a biblical year there are 360 days, and if you need proof that a day represents a year, watch this, and in Genesis the 7th chapter, it will tell you there are 360 days in a biblical year. If you need proof for that. So it tells you clearly 360 days in a biblical year. So if I've got 3.5 years and there's 360 days in each year, if I multiply it by 3.5, what does it give me? 1260. 1260 years. Now he said, I gave her a space to repent, and she repented not. He gave Jezebel 3.5 years. But it can't be talking about Jezebel in flesh and blood here in Revelation, the 2nd chapter. It's got to be talking about something else. Okay? It's talking about the time that he gave her to repent. 538 A.D., if you add 1,260 years to that, it takes you to 1798. This was the time that God gave her to repent. And this is what it's talking about in Bible prophecy. A woman represents what? Church. A woman represents a church. God has always used that. For we read in the Scripture here, husbands, love your wives, just as Christ, what? Loved the church and gave himself for her.
talks about the church as his bride. This is a great mystery I speak concerning Christ and the church. So in Revelation, the 12th chapter that we're going to be coming to, in that chapter we have a good woman, clothed with the sun, moon under her feet. In that case, in Bible prophecy, that woman represents a good church. But in Revelation, the 17th chapter, we have a woman of a different nature. This woman, the scripture describes as a bad woman. Okay? Talks some of the things that she does, this woman. And this is Jezebel. This is the Jezebel that's being talked about in Revelation 2, is the one here in the 17th chapter. Nevertheless, I have a few things against you because you allow the woman Jezebel, who calls herself a prophetess, to teach and seduce my servants, to commit sexual immorality and eat things sacrificed to idols. How does she commit sexual immorality? How is that possible? How can that take place? Well, it says here in the book of James, it says, adulterers and adulteress, do you not know that friendship with the world is enmity with God? Whoever therefore wants to be a friend of the world makes himself an enemy of God. When I do something to lessen the teachings of God's Word, when I do something to go contrary to what this book says, that is spiritual adultery. I am adulterating the Word of God. Secondly, I am being unfaithful to the relationship. I'm being unfaithful to the relationship. Therefore, I am committing spiritual fornication or spiritual adultery. And Jezebel was there, her and Ahab, leading the people away from God's Word, not keeping His commandments, not following Him, not walking with Him. And this was what they were doing that was classified as immorality. And here in Revelation 2, this woman Jezebel, which represents the church that time, was leading people away from God's Word, saying you don't have to do these things, that this isn't what the Scripture means. And when a church does that and a church teaches contrary to the teachings of God's Word, that is spiritual adultery. And God said she was guilty of committing spiritual adultery. Cast her into a sick bed. The woman was arrayed in purple and scarlet, adorned with gold and precious stones and pearls, having in her hand a golden cup full of what? Abominations and the filthiness of her fornication. Describing her. In her hand she had this golden cup, which was full of the abominations and the filthiness of her fornication. The church had been accepted by the state. The state had opened its arms and made Christianity the religion of the state. And thus the church took in itself all the customs of the pagans and what they believed and brought them into the church and baptized them and put them out as Christian rites, Christian beliefs. And you find that the whole teaching of God's Word was adulterated and changed. We find that she had this cup in her hand, and we find things like holy water and sprinkling, Mass, Christmas, Easter,
All those had their origin in paganism and was taken into the church and handed to the people as a Christian rite and a Christian custom. No. God said, this is contrary to my word. This is not what I want my people doing. Dear friend, there has to be a clear line drawn between the world and Christ. There has to be. You can't merge it in. As we found out last night, you can't take in Balaam and the women of Moab and mix with them and find yourself doing what God wants you to do. You cannot take in the world and all that it has and claim to be a follower of Jesus Christ. They are not compatible. They will not fit one with the other. I cannot believe things that the world holds out. I have to be willing to build my faith on the Word of God and stand on the Word of God and not be moved from that point. And when I do that, then I am doing what God asks me to do. But unfortunately, this was a very, very hard time. I gave her a time to repent of her sexual immorality, and she did not repent. Now, I want to say that God is merciful, long-suffering, and He waited, dear friends, for this church to change for 1,260 years. For 1,260 years, pled with her. And dear friend, you can go back in history and where you can see one person. I can read to you where cardinals and bishops and all kinds of people stood up and tried to get her to change her way. And she would not. Just wouldn't think of changing the way in which she was going. And we moved into a period in history called the Dark Ages, also referred to as the Middle Ages. Interesting, they use that term, Middle Ages, because this was the middle church of the seven. They moved into the Dark Ages, and when he talks about casting her children into a sick bed, horrible time. I mean, unbelievable what the poor people suffered and went through during that period of time in history. Do you realize that the gospel had expanded and grown so fantastically that by the time you reach 500 AD, that the scripture had been translated in over 500 different languages? Just listen to that. Been translated, and men and women had it in over 500 different languages. It had spread across the world. And 100 years after that, there was only one language it was available in. All the others had been crushed. And the only thing that was available to any man or woman was Latin. And the vast majority could not read Latin. And so the Word of God was taken from the people, and the whole world moved into the Dark Ages. People that didn't want to go along with this, didn't want to follow it. They moved out. They moved up into the mountains, into northern Italy and all, and got away from it. They were people like the Waldensians and the Albigenses and the Huguenots. And these people moved out, and they hung on to what they believed. And the scripture speaks of that because he gives this counsel. Now to you I say, and to the rest in Thyatira, as many as do not have this doctrine, as many that do not hang on to this doctrine and this belief, who have not known the depths of Satan,
as they say, I will put no other burden. Behold, hold fast what you have till I what? And I said, those of you that are willing to stand, you haven't known the depths of Satan, hang on to what you have till I come. Marvelous promise given to those people that went out and stood up for God's word, and many gave their lives for it. He said, just hang on to what you have. The promise. And he who overcomes and keeps my works until the end, I'll give him power over nations. That person who overcomes, hangs on to the end, I'll give him power over nations. He shall rule them with a rod of iron. They shall be dashed to pieces like potter's vessels, as I also have received from my Father. I will give him the morning star. He said, those of you that have hung on, been faithful, just continue to stand firm, and I'm going to give you the morning star. Marvelous promise that God would give to his people. And of course, we know the scripture tells us who the morning star is. And it says, until the day dawn and the morning star rises in your heart. Oh, when you come to know Christ, I can remember in my own experience, when I came to know Christ and I picked up his word, began to read and understand what it was about, it's like the day broke, like a morning star. The morning star always tells you what? It tells you night is ending. The day is coming. It's about to break. And oh, what a marvelous, marvelous experience. I can remember, it seemed like the light came on. Did it happen that way to you? Amen. When you picked up God's word and for the first time you read it and it began to make sense. And you saw things you had never seen before. Marvelous, the light broke. And you could see and understand. And I have people say, oh, Brother Cox, I don't understand. And I say to myself, the light hadn't dawned. When it dawns, you see. You see and you understand what the Lord is talking about. It tells us that Jesus, I am the root and the offspring of David, the bright and morning star. He is that. And when he comes into your life, I can assure you, friend, there's none other like it. Nothing in this world compares to Jesus Christ. He is altogether the light of this world, and you and I can be illuminated by what he gives to us. But that, speaking to those people in that period of time that had gone through the dark ages and faced so much, he said, I'm going to give you the morning star. And true to God's word, it began to take place. 1500s, you have the morning star of the Reformation coming on the scene of action. All of a sudden, the light began to break. They began to see things they had never seen before. Those people that had been in darkness, they hadn't had anything. All of a sudden, it began to give them hope. And arose people like Wycliffe. And as for your works, the last are more than the what? First. The last is more than the first. Wycliffe came on the scene of action. Began to translate the Bible into the language of the people. Began to bring back.

arrested him and were going to burn him at the stake, but he died before they got him to the stake. But these men were great, great men. Along came John Huss, taking the writings of Wycliffe and beginning to read them, and he began to see, and it opened his eyes like he had never seen before. And because he was faithful, because he preached God's word, he stood up and said, "This is what is right." They burned him at the stake. His fellow companion, Jerome, who stood up and said, "This is God's word." And they put such terrible, terrible pressure upon him, threw him into prison, and treated him absolutely horrible under such adverse conditions, it's hard to believe, and told him he had to recant, and in a time of weakness, gave up. But when he thought about it, he said, "I can't do that." And came back and stood firm. And they gave him the same thing they gave his friend. They burned him at the stake. But dear friends, the light had dawned. The light had dawned. The morning star had risen. They had seen it. Few had caught hold of it and said yes. And out of that, the Reformation began to take place, and along came men like Luther. Stood up, said, "No, this is what God's word teaches," and nailing it to the door of the church. And then came Knox, great, great preacher, standing for what God's word says, Calvin, teaching that God was a God of sovereignty, and where he stood and the truths of God and his nature began to come forth. Along came Zwingli, began to also preach. These are reformers that stood up and preached the word of God and stood for it, and the light of the Reformation broke and moved across the world. We come to the close. He who has an ear, let him hear what the Spirit says to the churches. To this church of Thyatira, who went through a terrible period of time, folks. A time that was dark. There was no light. A time in which people were treated as animals. Referred to, if you please, as animals. And the Bible was taken and chained to library walls, and the people were told that they were too ignorant to read it. Today, we're not treated that way. Today, we just have been invaded with so much commercialism and so much things from the television invaded our home until we don't have time for the Word of God. We don't spend time in it. And true, it hasn't been taken away from us, but what difference does it make if you don't pick it up and read it? What difference is there? If you just leave it laying there and you don't have time to think about it and to read it and to meditate on God's Word, what difference is there? If your life is no different than that person who doesn't know Jesus Christ, if there's no difference, if a person can't look at you and what you do and tell there is a decided difference between you and the person that doesn't know Jesus Christ, then what's wrong? They ought to see, and they ought to know that you and I walk with the Lord, we follow the Lord, that He is all in all in our lives. Oh, dear friend, I pray today the light that Jesus Christ gives will break forth into your life. Let us pray. Heavenly Father, we pray that we may hope

0: hold on to what we have, that we won't let it go, and that we'll be faithful until your coming. Grant to us, Lord, your Spirit. May it fill our lives, and may each one of us rejoice in your salvation. For this we pray in Christ's name. Amen. May God bless you. Continue, dear friend, I plead with you, continue to study the Word of God. Hello, folks. One of my favorite things to do in the springtime is to take a walk and look at all the new growth. There seems so fresh, and each tree bursts forth with buds and flowers. And that reminds me of a parable that Jesus told his followers in Luke 21. You see, he had just described the events which will happen immediately before his second coming. Great signs in the sun and the moon, the stars, nations in distress because of the roaring seas, and men's hearts failing them with fear as they anticipate what's coming next. But in verse 29, Jesus turns their attention to the fig tree. And ever since then, the budding trees have served as a permanent reminder that our time here is very short and the second coming is very near. Look at the fig tree, all the trees, Jesus says. When they are already budding, you see and know for yourselves that summer is now near. So you also, when you see these things happening, know that the kingdom of God is near. Folks, many of these signs are already upon us. The earth groans from the greed of those who have exported her resources, ravaged her land, and destroyed plants and animals and atmosphere alike in a selfish pursuit of wealth. Have you seen the signs? Have you seen men's hearts failing with fear? If you haven't, then I'm afraid you're not watching very closely. However, the Holy Spirit is hard at work, and so are many Christians who long for an end to sin and look forward to their soon coming Savior. And that's why we continue to preach the gospel to as many as we can, through any means that we can, as often as we can. Our ministry team is supported solely by your contributions, and we thank you for your faithful prayers and financial support. May God richly bless you.
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2: Typically, when we talk about protein, we think of foods like eggs, steak, cheese, and chicken. But while these foods do contain protein, they aren't the best sources of protein since they're associated with inflammation and an increased risk of disease. On the other hand, plant foods like whole grains, beans, and vegetables are great sources of protein without the negative side effects of protein from animal sources. Studies have shown that those who eat a plant-based diet typically consume about 60% more protein than they need, and they get all the amino acids. So there's no worry about quantity or quality of protein from these plant foods that God has so graciously provided for us. 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
1: Your greatest protection against poison ivy is to know its appearance and where it grew. This is Dr. Elmar Sakala for Lifeline. Leaves of three, leave it be. Now that's a simple way to avoid danger. The tricky thing about identifying poison ivy is that it can vary in form, such as little sprouts, vines, or bushes. However, there's a common trait. Poison ivy leaves grow in clusters of three, with two leaves growing opposite on the stem and a third at the top. If you do come into contact with poison ivy, don't take a bath, as it will spread the poison ivy oil into the water. Take a shower and be sure to use soap.
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1: Now the weather forecast for Strong Tower Radio. For Michigan's UP, today we'll have a 20% chance of showers, mostly cloudy with highs near 65 degrees. Tonight we'll have showers and thunderstorms likely after 4 a.m. with lows at around 49 degrees with the northeast wind at around 10 miles per hour. For northern Michigan, today will be mostly sunny with a high near 80 degrees with the southwest wind at around 5 to 10 miles per hour. And for tonight, we'll have a 40% chance of showers and thunderstorms, mostly cloudy with lows at around 58 degrees. For southern Michigan, today we'll have some patchy fog, otherwise partly sunny with a high near 81 degrees. And for tonight, we'll have a 30% chance of showers and thunderstorms, mainly after 3 a.m., partly cloudy with lows at around 66 degrees. For central Illinois, today will be sunny with a high near 91 degrees. And for tonight, we'll have clear skies with lows at around 71 degrees. For Strong Tower Radio, I'm meteorologist Tricia Cuck.
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4: Fresh manna fell to the ground as a gift from God while the Israelites were in the wilderness. 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
5: Let's pray together. Father, we ask that your Holy Spirit may speak to our hearts. And we pray, Father, that you may fill us and that you may use your word to change us. Father, we know that today we're competing with many things around us. In fact, the music is blaring in the background, but we pray, dear Father, that your word may pierce through and that we may experience that transformation that only you can provide. Is our prayer in Jesus' name. Amen. We are experiencing the great controversy in this moment. But friends, we continue our series on the Reformation, and each year, in the U.S., we celebrate on October 31st, Halloween. Halloween is more or less to me a very interesting holiday, for want of a better word. On the front lawns of people, we see fake tombstones, skeletons hanging from trees, and fake ghosts blowing in the wind. I was in the post office yesterday, and I saw on the wall a plaque that had something, I think the plaque was mentioning something like a witch's spell. I didn't read it, but again, Halloween to me is a very, very interesting holiday. We celebrate the dead. And we send our children from door to door, dressed as angels or demons, witches or other things, to collect candy once a year. The origin of Halloween is actually as dark as the holiday itself. It was first discovered among the Celts, who celebrated what they called Samhain, summer's end, a time to celebrate and welcome in the dark part of the year. And for them, that dark part of the year was winter. You can't plant, less sunshine, the depressing part of the year. Why not celebrate and welcome the darkness? And so they started doing that. They believed that the dead would come back and visit their homes and villages to torment people. And so the celebration was to appease those who they felt were coming back. They felt that the natural world was connected to the spiritual world. And so the festival was born, Samhain. Pope Gregory III redubbed the Celtic practice and baptized it into the church, calling it All Saints' Day, which began with Hallows' Eve. According to the Pope and priests, there was a time for the church to pray for the souls that were dead, loved ones that could not make it to heaven because they were stuck in purgatory and needed to be forgiven and cleansed. And so they prayed for their forgiveness. Halloween or Hallows Eve became a great way for the church to make money. It became a means of economy, a way for the church to collect its money. And so on Hallows Eve, indulgences were sold. To this day, we can see this very same thing around us. Did you know that in the U.S., approximately $10.14 billion is spent every year on Halloween? $3 billion alone on candy. And so today we are here and we're celebrating something more significant, something more important, something more powerful than that which society chooses to celebrate. Because we think back to another October 31st. October 31st, 1517, Martin Luther nailed the 95 Theses to the door of the chapel of Wittenberg. Can you imagine? It is no coincidence that he nailed the 95 Theses on that very day, announcing that there was a war going on, a spiritual warfare between truth and error, between darkness and light, between good and evil. And the controversy began. Martin Luther was fighting against wickedness in high places. His objection was against the economical powerhouse of Rome, which took advantage of people through superstition, spiritualism, and conspiracy. Take, for example, one of Luther's opponents. His name was Tetzel, who traveled far and wide to gather indulgences. One of the favorite lines to recite, and this is from a sermon which Tetzel preached. Here's a quote. As soon as the coin in the coffers rings, the soul from purgatory springs. In other words, you can pay to get someone out of purgatory. You can pay to get a dead relative back into heaven. And the church was making money. To this day, again, as was mentioned before, we do make some sort of payment. Rome knew that people were thinking about their dead relatives on Hallows Eve. And so they used this as an opportunity to bring forth this idea that once you pay a few dollars, you could rescue a dead relative. They can experience salvation one more time. And so they were raking in billions of dollars. There's a funny story about Tetzel that I'd like to share with you this morning. Because not only was indulgences used to free those who they thought could be freed from purgatory, it was also used to forgive the sins of the present, and not only that, but the sins of the future. So a man came to Tetzel after he had preached about the money, after he had preached about the indulgences, and after he had signed and given many indulgence certificates, this man came to Tetzel and asked, "May I buy an indulgence? I would like to buy an indulgence to cover a sin in the future." And so he offered Tetzel his money. Tetzel accepted the money. And on his way, when the day was done, Tetzel collected all of his money. He was walking his long journey back, and the man met him halfway on the road. The man beat Tetzel, robbed him of the cash, and afterward told him, "This was the sin I paid for. Thank you." The issue became cheap grace. And for that, Luther had a problem. The issue was faulty theology. And that's what Luther was fighting against. The issue was a problem of tradition that prevailed over the written word. And Luther was fighting against that. The issue was politics and profligacy. Where did it all begin? It all began when the church rejected the teaching of imputed righteousness and accepted in its place infused righteousness. And there's a difference. By definition, imputed righteousness means that you and I are declared to be righteous before God on the basis of the righteousness of Jesus Christ and His alone, which is a gift from God. And we should say amen to that. On the other hand, infused righteousness means that you and I would only be righteous before God because of our good deeds, our good behavior, because God requires it of us, and He gives us a righteousness that transforms us to do it ourselves. In other words, God starts the work and we finish it. Infused righteousness. It is God's work and human's work, and in most cases, the work of the human overwhelms the work of God. The first problem with this view of righteousness is that it's not biblical. And so Martin Luther was fighting against this view. It causes one to contemplate self so much that we lose sight of Christ. I must say that this view is not stuck in the past, because we too today struggle with this view of righteousness. Chances are, you and I may be living according to this view rather than experiencing the freedom which Christ provides. Chances are, you and I are bound up by our own works, so focused on our own selves, our own abilities or inabilities, trying to earn our way to heaven instead of taking the path that Jesus prescribed. This year, during the pandemic, it is true, we have all been beaten up spiritually. I don't know about you, but church is not the same since the pandemic. I don't know about you, but there are many friends who are no longer coming to church because of the pandemic. We've all taken a beating, emotionally, spiritually, and in some cases, physically. I remember when there was a huge protest in the area, and I remember I was at the police department praying with the officers. And later that day, I received a picture of a police cruiser that was literally beaten up. The glass was broken in. You remember when that happened? You remember all the protests? You remember how emotionally taxing that was for you? You remember the death of George Floyd and Ahmaud Arbery and the others? Do you remember how stressful those moments were? This has been the year we have gone through. But look at Martin Luther. Despite the many things and experience he'd been through, we read in Great Controversy, he did not seek to make himself the object of thought or sympathy. In contemplation of Christ, he lost sight of himself. This year, we've been thinking more of ourselves and less of Christ. And so I say we need a reformation. We need a reformation. We're going to look today at what Martin Luther believed, what he preached. Again, one of his favorite passages not only was found in Romans, but also in Ephesians, our scripture reading today. If you'll go with me to the book of Ephesians, Ephesians chapter 2 and verse 1. Here we read that God took action when he saw our condition. The Bible says in Ephesians chapter 2 and verse 1, "And you he made alive, who were dead in trespasses and sins." Lest we forget our condition. When we came to Jesus, the Apostle Paul reminds us by using the second person pronoun, you, the focus of the text. In a relationship, we must never forget the condition in which Jesus found us. Jesus found us dead. That is the simple fact. And a dead man cannot offer anything to God or anyone else. When we focus on ourselves and what we can do for ourselves, we are no better than those who are celebrating Halloween, celebrating the dead. Jesus found us like Lazarus, dead with a stench. And so Jesus found us in a state, and you could really say it this way, we stink. Jesus found us as dead people. What can a dead man offer to God? Psalm 115 and verse 17, the Bible says, the dead do not praise the Lord, nor any who go down into silence. Even our worship that we try to offer to God in this state was not true worship. God knows this. And to our grave, Jesus came marching in. His word to us disregards our condition, but this disregard not only to be on God's part. When people told Jesus that Lazarus had been dead for 4 days, he disregarded that comment. He still marched to the tomb, and there he spoke, Lazarus, come forth. That is a picture of righteousness. Jesus resurrects us back to life because he realizes that we cannot offer anything as dead people. And so you and I, when we come to Jesus, must also disregard our own lives, because we realize we cannot offer anything to God. Luther realized this, and so he too disregarded his own life. If there was anything that he had to offer, it was simply from what Jesus gave to him. We read of Abraham that he too was dead. Romans chapter 4 and verse 19, if you'll turn there with me. The Bible tells us in Romans chapter 4 and verse 19. Speaking of Abraham, the one who is listed as the father of faith, the Bible says, and not being weak in faith, he did not consider his own what? Body already dead, since he was about 100 years old, and the deadness of Sarah's womb. They were both in a condition of death. They couldn't offer to God a child, a promised seed. God had said, through you, all nations will be blessed. Through your seed. But they realized that they couldn't produce a seed. And so they had to disregard their own body. In other words, I have nothing to offer God in this situation. There's nothing that I can give. He must do everything. In other words, the Bible says in Romans chapter 4 and verse 21, speaking of Abraham's faith and being fully convinced, being what? Fully convinced that what he had promised, meaning God, he was able to perform. He was convinced of two things, that God is one who promises, but also one who performs what he promises. And so, yes, in our dead selves, we come to God saying, God, I trust that you have the ability to revive me. I trust that you have the ability to work in me the righteousness that you require. Luther understood this. He loved the book of Romans. It's as if the Bible was coming alive as he was reading it. He was finally free from his works. He was finally realizing now that God was wanting to do more for him. Abraham, the father of faith, also finally understood that no matter how well you may dress up a dead body, it will not do anything for God. It will not in any way perform. You and I must understand that Satan's principal work is to cause you and I to focus on the carcass more than the Christ. That Satan wants you and I to focus more on the bones than the promises of God. Satan wants you and I to focus on ourselves more than Jesus himself. He wants us to focus on the dead instead of the life giver. And so life can easily become a life where we are full of ourselves and having no room for Jesus. This the Apostle Paul states aptly that Jesus found us in this condition of death. And you he made alive who were dead in trespasses and sins. This was enough to cause a reformation. I believe when it is fully understood, another reformation will be born. But praise God that he comes to us when we are dead. This is cause for celebration, that Jesus would come to us in this condition. And the same God who brought back Jesus from the dead is the same God who works power to bring us back to life and to bring us to righteousness. We must be like Abraham, fully convinced that God is able to perform that which he promises. Paul goes on in Ephesians chapter 2 and verse 2. He speaks of what this life looks like when we are dead. When we are dead, this is how we live. He says, in which you once walked, according to the course of this world, according to the prince of the air, the spirit which now works in the children of disobedience. There's only one thing that a dead man can do, and that is to disobey. That's his primary focus. That's his primary life. And so we are here today, friends, in the presence of a community that needs to be revived. But let it not be that we too, in this church, are lacking the life that God gives. Paul goes on in Ephesians chapter 2 and verse 3, among whom also we all once conducted ourselves in the lusts of the flesh, fulfilling the desires of the flesh and of the mind, and were by nature children of what, everyone? Wrath, just as the others. Children of wrath, just as the others. There are two things that we can experience from God. That is either mercy or wrath. A life of disobedience is under the wrath of God. But a life of submission is under the mercy of God. Notice what Paul says. Paul says this in Ephesians chapter 2, and we're now looking at verse 4. But God, who is what? Rich in what? Mercy. Notice what God comes to us with. In our condition of death, Jesus comes to us with mercy. He offers to us his mercy. But notice what the text says. He is poor in mercy. He is rich in mercy. In other words, there is mercy enough for a dead man. There is mercy enough for dead people. This same God of wrath is the same God who is full of mercy. Martin Luther discovered the God of mercy. He was living under the God of wrath. His mercy is as inescapable as his wrath. A life outside of God's mercy is a life under his wrath. You and I are here because of God's mercy. The difference between you, myself, and others is simply this. God is a merciful God. There is no difference whether we are black, white, Indian, Caucasian, Jamaican, American, Korean. His mercy is enough for all. Paul says that we were once the children of wrath, but now are the children of mercy. And we should celebrate on this point. The Bible says in Isaiah chapter 63 and verse 7, I will mention the loving kindness of the Lord and the praises of the Lord, according to all that the Lord has bestowed on us, and the great goodness toward the house of Israel, which he has bestowed on them, according to his mercies. On our lips should be this celebratory tone. God is rich in mercy, according to the multitude of his loving kindness. Not, Paul says in Titus, in the book of Titus, not by works of righteousness, which we have done, but according to his what? His mercy, he saved us. Through the washing of regeneration and renewing of the Holy Spirit. By what did he save us? According to his mercy. not by works of righteousness which we have done, but according to his mercy. Martin Luther really, really tried to earn God's salvation. He would beat himself across the back. He would lay himself flat on the ground, not kneel, but lay himself flat out on the ground, praying and pleading with God for forgiveness. But there was never any freedom in that. Until he discovered, as he was climbing a series of stairs on his knees while beating himself, he heard the words reverberating in his mind, "The just shall live by his faith." And he left that place and never went back. He discovered the mercy of God. God comes to a dead man out of his mercy and compassion. And like Lazarus, I imagine Jesus weeping over our hopeless condition, realizing that we have no hope unless he does something. He weeps over us who are trying hard to attain to the impossible. The simple truth is that we cannot earn our way to heaven. It is not by works of righteousness that we have done, but according to his mercy, he saved us. Period. If God was not merciful, we are in trouble. What then should be the approach of the Christian who comes to God, who comes to church, who prays to God, who seeks to do his will? What then should be the condition of the Christian who comes to the house of worship? He should never be like the Pharisee who came to the house of worship, standing by himself praying in Luke chapter 18, verse 11. The Bible tells us there, the Pharisee stood and prayed thus with himself, "God, I thank you that I'm not like other men, extortioners, unjust, adulterers, or even this tax collector. I fast twice a week. I give tithes as much as I can." That should not be our attitude. Our attitude, it should be reflected in the other who came to the house of worship that day. The man who beat his chest, saying, the Bible says, unwilling even to lift up his eyes to heaven, but said, "God, have mercy on me, a sinner." That's how we approach the throne of God, pleading for his mercy as sinners. Instead of boasting in humility, we say, "God, please be merciful to me." The one thing we should cling to, the one thing that Luther, that Paul, that many before us, many of the reformers, the truth that they cling to was that in every occasion they fell in the big arm of God's mercy. They had nothing to boast about apart from the mercy of God. Luther, he didn't even want to be exposed as he was. He simply just wanted to have a conversation about biblical truth. And as a result of nailing that 95 theses on October 31st, 1517, someone else saw it and they decided to print it and distribute it. And back then, you didn't get credit for the things you wrote. And so a press didn't have to ask your permission. If they found your works, they would literally just take it and print it and distribute it and make money off of it. Not today. Not today. But Luther didn't want the spotlight. In fact, he found out later that he was in the spotlight. And then he had a battle to fight. Luther himself would face the challenges that would come, because all he really wanted was to focus on the mercy, the righteousness, and the goodness of God. Ephesians chapter 2, verse 4, the Bible again reminds us, "But God, who is rich in mercy, because of his great love with which he loved us." Notice it's not just mercy. It is mercy motivated by love. He comes to us because he loves us. God loves dead people in this case. And he comes and he revives us. And then he empowers us to live that life that he desires. Notice, it is mercy that travels through the portals of love. He is rich in mercy because he is also rich in love. Mercy cannot exist where love does not abide. He is merciful because he loved us. Now notice what love does when it arrives. The Bible says in Ephesians chapter 2, and going to verse 5 now, "Even when we were dead in trespasses, made us alive together with Christ." And then Paul reminds us again, "By grace you have been saved." And we should say amen to that. By grace, you have been saved. Then praise God for his grace. We've been made alive together. Notice that God does not only revive us, he also gives us a seat in his house. Made us alive together with Christ. By grace, you have been saved. Alive? How? Apart from or together with Christ? There is no life apart from Christ. That is the fundamental truth. His salvation is based on his love. Through his mercy and grace, then, friends, you and I need not doubt. Since salvation rests upon the power, the ability, the love, and mercy of God, there is no need to doubt whether he is wanting to save you. Just as I have no doubt that Jesus brought Lazarus back to life, I have no doubt that he too can bring me back to righteousness. I am fully convinced that God is capable of working righteousness in me. I am fully convinced, like Abraham, that God can perform the very thing in which he promised in you. He can perform the righteousness he requires in us. So there is no need to doubt whether you're in a saving relationship with God, because it is he who is doing the saving. He finds us dead, but he doesn't leave us dead. The Bible says in Ephesians chapter 2, verse 6, he does more and raised us up together and made us sit together in the heavenly places in Christ Jesus. Such a privilege. Notice how low we were, below the ground, dead. And he comes and he raises us up and causes us to sit in the highest places. Praise be to God. And then the Bible says he causes us to sit together, the idea of fellowshipping together in heavenly places. If we were more heavenly minded, we would get along better. If we were sitting together in these heavenly places, our worship would be sweeter. Notice again that even the location changes. The Apostle Paul says in Philippians chapter 3 and verse 9, talking about himself and how he wants to be found. The Bible says, and be found in him, not having my what? Own righteousness, which is from the law, but that which is through faith in Christ. The righteousness which is from God by what? By faith. The righteousness which is from God by faith. Now we may have our own righteousness, but our own righteousness is nothing more than filthy rags. I don't know about you, but I don't want to be dressed in filthy rags. I prefer the robe of righteousness that Jesus provides. There's no better option. May we all be found in him, not as dead men who cannot perform, but as men and women made alive through faith in Christ, having the righteousness which is from God. Righteousness is a gift. And we need not keep a scorecard saying, as a Seventh-day Adventist, I have kept the Sabbath for my entire life. Therefore, I should be treated better. As a Seventh-day Adventist, I have been faithful to God all of my life. Therefore, I need not experience a single trial. Paul says, be found in him, not having my own righteousness, which is of the law, but his righteousness, which is through faith. Jesus needs to be all things for us. The Bible says in 1 Corinthians chapter 1 and verse 30, but of him you are in Christ, who became for us wisdom from God. Jesus is our wisdom. There can be no knowledge without Christ. He is our wisdom. Jesus is wisdom from God. We don't keep score or for knowledge of Scripture. We simply say, he is our knowledge. Jesus is our wisdom. Jesus is our righteousness. Jesus is our holiness. Jesus is our redemption. Jesus is our peace. He is everything to us. This is what the Reformers believed. This is what the Reformers taught. And if the Reformation is to continue today, in these dark times, we need the experience of that righteousness which God provides. The morning star, that shines brightest in a world of darkness. Yes, the world may be dark around us tomorrow, but we can be pleading on our knees for the righteousness of Christ to be seen in us so that we can shed light even on Halloween. Yes, we may not need to nail a 95 theses to the door, but we may wear the 95 theses in our lives. Our lives could be a protest to the world around us as we demonstrate what righteousness really looks like. We desperately need the gift of God, in other words. We need to ask for that gift. We need to plead for this gift, righteousness, which is by faith. And we need to humbly plead before our God. Our text, our scripture reading, Paul says in Ephesians chapter 2 and verse 8, "For by grace you have been saved. By grace you have been saved through faith, and that not of yourselves, it is the gift of God." Righteousness and faith are gifts that God provides. There can be no righteousness if God doesn't give it. There can be no faith if God doesn't give it. We cannot and will not live by faith alone until we experience the faith that He alone can give. And so we come before the Lord, plead every day, ask Him to give us that faith which produces in us the righteousness which He requires. When I read Revelation chapter 14 and verse 12, a text that we claim as our own, we read there, "Here are they that keep the commandments of God and have the faith of Jesus Christ." It is not our faith. It is His. Not of works, Paul says in Ephesians chapter 2, verse 9. Not of works, lest anyone should boast. That's our problem. We tend to take God's credit. The moment we do something right, it's all of a sudden, it's like, "Here's my hand. Do you see me? Do you see me? Do you see that? I just opened the door." But friends, it ought not to be so. Paul says in Romans chapter 3, verse 27, "Where is boasting then? If everything is from God, boasting is excluded." Romans chapter 3 and verse 27. Where is boasting then? How can you boast if everything is from God? Boasting is excluded. By what law? Of works? No, by the law of faith. The moment you have faith, boasting goes out the window. Faith and boasting cannot exist together. Faith in God requires humility. Faith in God requires submission to His will and to His word. It is faith in Him, trusting and knowing that He is capable of doing that which we cannot do for or in ourselves. This is one of the best descriptions I have found of faith. Yes, we know Hebrews 11. Faith is the substance of things hoped for, the evidence of things not seen. But there is another definition that I want to point out to you, found in the book Education, page 254. It says simply, faith is trusting God, believing that He loves us, and knows best what is for our good. Thus, instead of our own, it leads us to choose His way. In place of our sinfulness, His righteousness. Our lives, ourselves, are already His. Faith acknowledges His ownership and accepts its blessing. Truth, uprightness, purity have been pointed out as secrets of life's success. It is faith that puts us in possession of these principles. There can be no holiness without faith. There can be no truthfulness without faith. If you struggle with lying, there can be no overcoming of that without faith. If you struggle with stealing, there can be no overcoming of that without faith. And so, friends, the only option we have today, like the reformers did back then, is to live by faith and by faith alone. And so let it be that we submit to this righteousness of God, which is by faith alone. And as we come into the house of God, let boasting be left outside. As we surrender to Him our lives, let judgment be thrown outside. As we no longer analyze ourselves among ourselves, but simply analyze ourselves based on the righteousness which He produces, and say to each other, you know what? I see Christ in you. And that's the most beautiful thing about you. Yes, friends, I praise God that he came to us when we were dead. I praise God that he came to Luther when he was dead, trying his very best to live out that faith that he himself could not produce. I praise God that on October 31st, 1517, God drove Luther to nail the 95 theses to declare to the world that as long as you try to live by works, you will continue to live a life of death. But as long as you find the righteousness which Christ produces, you will find life, joy, and peace. So this Halloween, don't get into the festivities. Fall on your knees and pray and ask the Lord to produce that righteousness in you, which he is so willing to give to all of us. Would you pray with me as we close? And thank you for being with me. The music is still blaring, but praise God, the word came forth. Let us pray together and ask the Lord to build within us that faith. Let us stand, if you don't mind. Father in heaven, we are grateful for the opportunity that you've given us to continue the Reformation. We've been going through this series talking about the rise of the Reformation and looking at some of the principles that drove such a wonderful, dramatic change in the lives of so many people. We pray that we may find that gem of truth we're dying for, that we too may find ourselves as the thief found himself on the cross, helpless, but still looking to you and saying, Lord, remember me. Father, we pray that we may be purified. We pray that we may be cleansed from our sins. We pray that we may be revived from our deadness and that we may be restored to live that life that only you can give. We pray that you may produce within us that righteousness which you so longingly want to produce. And as we submit and surrender to your will and to your name, dear Lord, take full control of our lives is our prayer. In Jesus' name, amen. Amen.
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Episode 19, Power in the Storm. A long time ago out west, a storm rolled off the mountains. The huge thunderclouds rumbled and growled. Leaves and twigs tumbled through the air. People looked up and scurried inside. Windows and doors were shut, and everyone hunkered down and prepared to wait out the massive storm. Everyone except for John. This man was different. In a civilized world, he refused to give in and let go of his wild side. The first drops of rain began to fall. A great clap of thunder shook the ground, and John reached up for a branch and started to climb a tree. The giant Douglas fir John picked was the tallest tree in the area. Soon, John was perched high in the branches, as close to the storm as he could get. The wind tore at his shirt, the rain pelted him in the face, and the tree shuddered and swayed as the storm unleashed its power. John swung back and forth, clinging to the branch for all he was worth. He had never felt so alive. Later, he wrote about this experience. "Never before did I enjoy so noble an exhilaration of motion. The slender tops fairly flapped and swished in the passionate torrent, bending and swirling backwards and forward, round and round, tracing indescribable combinations of vertical and horizontal curves. While I clung with muscles firmly braced like a tiny bird on a reed, I kept my lofty perch for hours." John Muir became a famous naturalist. His essays and experiences inspire thousands today to put down their phones and go outside in nature. He was bold, fearless, wild, and powerful. He was a man. Men are drawn to power. Like John Muir, we know that power is in our nature, and when we see it, we want to tap into it. That's why men love sports like football and rugby. That's why manly movies have heroes with big muscles and superpowers. That's why men surf massive waves, jump out of airplanes, ski straight down mountains, and climb trees in storms. God created man in His image, and God is powerful, and He gave some of that power to men. God created Adam outside of the garden. Then He told Adam to subdue the earth, to rule it. He told him to reproduce and fill it. Now it takes power to subdue, to rule, to reproduce, and fill. In Psalms 1, God tells men how to tap into their God-given inheritance of power. He says there's three things powerful men don't do, and two things they can't live without. When a man gets those five things down, he becomes as powerful as a tree. Psalms 1 says, "Great blessings belong to men who don't listen to evil advice, who don't live like sinners, and who don't join those who make fun of God. Instead, they love the Lord's teachings, and they think about them day and night. So they grow strong, like a tree planted by a stream, a tree that produces fruit when it should and has leaves that never fall. Everything they do is successful. But the wicked are not like that. They're like chaff that the wind blows away. The Lord shows His people how to live, but the wicked have lost their way." Jesus is the blueprint for men. He's the perfect example of powerful manhood. Unfortunately, the church doesn't have a great record of capturing the masculine side of Jesus. In the Middle Ages, most of the artwork that depicted Jesus portrayed Him with wavy long hair, delicate features, and wispy, far-off looks in His eyes. Even churches today have paintings where Jesus is cuddling a lamb or holding kids or draped across a smooth stone with His hands gently folded in prayer. Now, that's not wrong. I mean, it's great for kids to know that Jesus is safe and kind and gentle, but it's not very manly. And that's only one side of Jesus. There's another side, a more powerful side. The night before the cross, Jesus prayed for hours by Himself. Then a mob of angry men shows up in the middle of the night to arrest Him. One of His best friends betrays Him, and then the men who swore to die with Him just hours before turn tail and abandon Him in the dark. His best friend denies that he knew Him three times. He's cuffed, mocked, lied about, beaten, and dragged all over the place. They rip out pieces of His beard. They strip Him naked. They flog Him with whips. They smash thorns on His head. Then they force Him to carry His own splintered cross.
The pain of betrayal, of injustice, and of torture gave Jesus the perfect excuse to quit. But you want to talk about power? Jesus was attacked in every possible way. Emotionally, physically, mentally, even spiritually. I mean, for the first time in his life, Jesus was separated completely from his Father. He felt the excruciating guilt of shame and revulsion of every single one of our sins. But he did not falter. He did not waver. He did not quit. That's power. That night, Jesus told his disciples how to have that kind of power. In Matthew 26:41, Jesus says, "Watch and pray so you will not fall into temptation. The spirit is willing, but the body's weak." Watch and pray. That sounds an awful lot like Psalms 1. Love the Lord's teachings and think about them day and night. It's about focus, watch, love. Then that focus shifts into thoughts, pray, and think. Out of those two roots spring powerful actions. Today, there are so many scary things that are trying to steal our focus. Our grocery shelves aren't as full as they were a few years ago. Our borders are wide open. Social media silences anyone who's out of line. There's executive mandates that are attacking American freedoms and our constitutional rights. Employers are forcing vaccinations in blatant violation of HIPAA and privacy laws. People are dying in the hospitals. And when we look at everything happening around us, it's so easy to get scared and forget that God created men to be powerful. That's why we've got to remember the old story from the Bible. There were 12 spies who snuck into the promised land. And in Numbers 13, we hear their report. They said, "We went to the land where you sent us. It's a land filled with many good things, but the people living there are very powerful. Their cities are large and strongly defended. We even saw giants there." 10 spies focused on the problems, on what was wrong, and that focus poisoned their thoughts. In the very next verse, these spies say, "We cannot attack those people." But Joshua and Caleb had a different focus. Verse 33 says, "Caleb told the people near Moses to be quiet. Then Caleb said, 'We should go up and take the land for ourselves. We can easily take that land.'" Caleb didn't just say, "We can." He said it would be easy. He focused on the promises. He remembered what God had done for them in the past, and he knew those giants, they didn't stand a chance. You are a man. You were created to stand strong in the storm. But for a long time, we've had it too easy here in America, and Christian men have grown soft and timid. Many of us have forgotten that we were created by God to subdue and rule. We've forgotten that we were created to be powerful. And now we have giants in the land, tons of problems and fears to focus on. But we got a choice. Now, today, you can whine and cry, or you can watch and pray. You can focus on the problems or the promises. You can pour fuel onto your fears or your faith. Because men, the storm is coming. But where are the powerful men? Where are the men of backbone who will stand up against injustice and lies and abuse? Where are the men of character who will speak the truth, refuse to compromise, and take the heat? I'll tell you where they are. Right now, they are watching and praying. They are soaking up God's word and preparing for the fight. And you still got a chance to join them. The storm's not here yet, but the clouds are gathering. The rain is beginning to fall, and the thunder is already rolling across our land. And when the storm breaks, will you be ready to stand? Will you be powerful?

0: Now the weather forecast for Strong Tower Radio. We're going to have a 60% chance of showers and thunderstorms today in Michigan's UP. Expect cloudy skies and highs to warm up to 56 degrees with winds out of the northeast at 10 miles an hour. We'll have mostly cloudy skies overnight, lows down to 46 degrees, and winds out of the west. In northern Michigan, a small chance of isolated showers early in the day, then partly sunny skies with highs warming up to 75 degrees, winds out of the southwest at 5 to 10 miles an hour. We'll stay mostly cloudy overnight, lows down to 50 degrees, with winds out of the northwest. In southern Michigan, expect sunny skies throughout the day. Our highs be up to 80 degrees, with a southwestern breeze at 15 miles an hour. There will be a 50% chance of showers arriving overnight. Cloud cover increases, and lows be down to 57 degrees. For central Illinois, we'll be sunny today, and highs be up to 92 degrees. We do expect a 50% chance of showers overnight, lows back down to 70 degrees. For Strong Tower Radio, I'm meteorologist Scott Cook.
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6: For many, many years, the patriarch Abraham and his wife Sarah have been hoping and praying for a son. During this long period of time, God had often repeated to the aging couple his promise to make them the parents of a great nation. As the days tumbled into weeks, and the weeks into months, and finally years, Abraham wondered how God would fulfill his promise. And Sarah, at times smiling to herself, was quite certain she was now too old to ever become a mother. Then one day, a strange new thought flashed through her mind.
7: Sit down, Abraham. I have something very important to talk over with you, dear.
8: Yes, Sarah, my dear.
7: It has to do with... Well, Abraham, I've decided to obtain a son through my servant, Hagar.
8: Hagar? The Egyptian?
7: Yes, why not? I will give Hagar, my maid, to you to become your wife. And, well, if she has a son, I can call him mine.
8: Me? Marry Hagar?
7: Yes, Abraham.
8: But I couldn't do that. I don't think God would be pleased with such an arrangement.
7: Why wouldn't he?
8: Well, in the very beginning, when God created Adam, he gave him only one wife.
7: But, Abraham, it's different now. It's customary in these times for a rich man like yourself to have more than one wife.
8: Yes, I
7: know. And God said that you are to be the father of a great nation.
8: Yes. Yes, maybe you're right. I hadn't thought of it in just that way.
7: Then you will do it, Abraham. I'll make the arrangements for the marriage right away.
6: So the proposed marriage between Abraham and Sarah's maid, Hagar, soon took place. Almost immediately, Hagar's attitude began to change. Because she was now Abraham's wife, she had visions of herself becoming the mother of a great nation.
7: Hagar. Hagar.
9: What do you want?
7: You'd better prepare dinner now, Hagar.
9: You look able, Sarah. Why don't you prepare dinner?
7: You are my servant, Hagar. And as a servant, you are expected to do what I tell you. Now hurry and prepare dinner.
9: I'm not your servant anymore. I'm Abraham's wife. I'm to be the mother of his child of promise.
7: Hagar, you may be Abraham's second wife, but your position as my servant in this household has not changed.
9: Well, Sarah, then as of now, my position is changed. From now on, I'm mistress of this house just as much as you are.
7: Well, we'll see if you are or not. Abraham, do you love me, dear?
8: Why, of course, Sarah, I love you. You are my wife.
7: So is Hagar your wife.
8: Yes, but you're the... Sarah, what's happened between you and Hagar? Oh,
7: Abraham, she's trying to bring discord and hatred between you and me.
8: Oh, now I think you're exaggerating it now, aren't you?
7: Exaggerating? Oh, she's a hateful woman, Abraham. She had the nerve to insist that she's mistress of your house just as much as I am. Abraham, you've got to do something about it. She just...
9: You're my husband now, Abraham, and I... Well, are you going to allow the mother of your son of promise to be treated like the dust of the earth?
8: Now, why do you ask such a question, Hagar?
9: I want to know if you're going to continue to let me be treated like a slave. It's wrong, Abraham. I'm your wife, just as much as Sarah is.
8: Hagar, what's happened between you two?
9: Nothing. She... Oh, Abraham, she lords it over me. Just because I was once her servant, she thinks I still am. Well, I won't stand for it. I'm now your wife. I'm mistress of your home, and I demand respect.
6: Forced to listen to the jealous complaints of both Sarah and Hagar, Abraham tried in vain to restore peace and harmony in his home.
8: But Sarah, dear, Hagar is my wife.
7: I don't care if she is, Abraham. She must leave.
8: Leave?
7: Yes. I want you to send her away. Banish her. She cannot stay around here another day.
8: What's happened anyway, Sarah, dear, to make you so suddenly dislike her so much?
7: She's trying to ruin our home, that's why. Well, she's telling everybody that she's now the mistress of your home. She's bragging about it, Abraham, and that she's going to be the mother of your promised son.
8: Ah, so that's it. It seems to me, Sarah, dear, that you were the one who suggested...
7: Abraham... Are you blaming me for all this trouble?
8: Well, it was your idea.
7: Why, it was not. You lost faith in God's power to give me a son, and so you married Hagar.
8: Yeah. Oh, Sarah, we are both wrong. So wrong. I should have known this is what it would lead to. Sin always leads to unhappiness, jealousy, and hatred. And we have sinned in losing faith in God and his promises.
7: Well, are you going to banish Hagar, or aren't you?
8: No, Sarah, I am not. Oh. She is going to be the mother of my child, the long-looked-for child of promise. I can't send her away.
7: Then she must be punished in some other way, Abraham.
8: That, Sarah, is up to you. She is your servant. You are her mistress. Deal with Hagar as you think best.
6: Holy Scripture says, "And when Sarah dealt hardly with her, she fled from her face."
9: Oh, it's so hot. But anything's better than being a servant to Sarah. Oh, flog me, will she? Humiliate me right before the other servants. Well, I'm free now. Free. Free.
6: Finally, after many hours of walking through the wilderness, Hagar came upon a fountain of water. Lonely and weary, she sat down to rest.
9: Oh, it's so lonely here. Not a soul anywhere, and I'm miles, miles from home. And friends.
10: Hagar. Hagar, Sarah's maid.
9: You startled me.
10: What art thou doing out here in the desert?
9: I, I ran away. Away from my mistress, Sarah.
10: Where art thou going, Hagar, Sarah's maid?
9: Away. Anywhere. Just so it's far away from Sarah. I can't bear her any longer.
10: Hagar, return to Sarah thy mistress and submit thyself to her. She is thy mistress, and thou art duty-bound to obey her.
9: But I... Who are you that I should obey your command?
10: I am an angel from the throne of God in heaven.
9: An angel? All right, angel. I shall go back.
10: The Lord of heaven bids me say that he shall multiply thy seed exceedingly, so that it shall not be numbered for multitude.
9: Yes, angel.
10: Thou, Hagar, shalt bear a son, and thou shalt call his name Ishmael, because the Lord hath heard thy affliction.
9: Ishmael, which means God hears. Oh, angel, what shall I... He's gone. But God does love me, after all. Oh, God, thou seest me. I will return to my mistress, Sarah. I'm sorry, mistress, that I ran away. I'll try to be a better servant from now on.
7: And I'm sorry I treated you so harshly, Hagar. It wasn't very kind of me.
8: While you two are together, I want to say something. It is obvious that you dislike each other. It would be difficult to feel any other way under these conditions. Your inner feelings, well, there's nothing I can do about that. But I can and I will do something if you can't get along peaceably. Now, let us all ask God to forgive us for our great mistake, and then try from now on to live and act as he would have us do.
7: Of course, sir. Abraham.
6: Just as the angel had said, a son was born to Hagar, whom she named Ishmael. Now Abraham rejoiced. Could it be that, after all, Ishmael was the promised son? More years pass. Then, about the time Ishmael had become 13 years of age...
10: O Abraham, the Lord will multiply thee exceedingly, and thou shalt be a father of many nations.
8: I hear thee, angel.
10: As for Sarah thy wife, the Lord will bless her, and give thee a son also of her. And she shall be a mother of nations.
8: Oh, can a son be born of me, who am 99 years old, and of Sarah, my wife, who is 90 years old? Oh, that Ishmael might live before thee as the promised one.
10: As for Ishmael, the Lord hath heard thee. He will make of him a great nation. But Sarah, thy wife, shall bear thee a son indeed. And thou shalt call his name Isaac, and God will establish his covenant with him.
6: Exactly 1 year later...
7: Oh, Abraham, isn't it wonderful?
8: Child, a gift of God. And the angel said we were to call his name Isaac.
7: Think of it, Abraham. At last, after all these long years of waiting... We have a son, our very own son.
8: And I'm so ashamed of myself, Sarah, for losing faith, for doubting that God could give us a son, even as old as we are.
7: He's a beautiful child, Abraham.
6: And there was great rejoicing among all the host of Abraham's encampment. All, that is, but Hagar and Ishmael. Until the birth of the baby Isaac, Ishmael had been regarded as the promised son. Now he was set aside. And in their disappointment, mother and son began to hate the child of Sarah, until Ishmael dared to openly mock Isaac.
7: Abraham, I will not stand it another day.
8: Stand what, Sarah, dear?
7: That boy, Ishmael, and his mother. He and Hagar have been spreading it around among the servants that Ishmael, not Isaac, is your rightful heir. With this going on, there can never again be happiness in our home, Abraham. They must be sent away.
6: Abraham was thrown into great distress and perplexity. How could he banish Ishmael, his son, whom he dearly loved? In his despair, he pleaded for divine guidance. The Lord, through a holy angel, directed Abraham to grant Sarah's request. In sorrow and deep regret, he informed Hagar.
8: I'm sorry, Hagar, but I must send you away, you and Ishmael.
9: But why, Abraham? I'm your wife. Ishmael's your son.
8: Last night, the angel of the Lord told me that happiness and harmony just are not possible where there are two wives. The sin is mine, Hagar, not yours. But I've repented, and the Lord has graciously forgiven me.
9: But what'll become of Ishmael? He's just a boy. What is to become of him?
8: The Lord has promised that Ishmael, though separated from me, shall become the father of a great nation. Somehow, Hagar, God will help you find a way to care for Ishmael.
9: When must I go?
8: Now, Hagar, now. And as the Lord commanded, take this, a cask of water and these loaves of bread. They will last you until you can find some other means of livelihood. And God be with you.
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4: But right now, let's get back to our story, The Supreme Test.
6: God called Abraham to be the father of the faithful. But, as we saw in our story today, Abraham's faith had not been perfect. That he might learn to trust and obey him fully, God gave Abraham still another test. As the second part of our story unfolds, we find that Isaac has now become a young man. At long last, heaven seems to have crowned Abraham with happiness and prosperity. Then, one night, as he lay in his bed, he heard a voice speaking to him.
10: Abraham.
8: Yes, I am here.
10: Take now thy son, thine only son Isaac, whom thou lovest, and get thee into the land of Moriah, and offer him there for a burnt offering upon one of the mountains which I will tell thee of.
8: Angel! Angel! Oh, did I actually hear the voice of an angel, or was I just dreaming? He told me to sacrifice Isaac, my son, Isaac. Why, I can't do that. Isaac is the joy of my old age. Above all else, he is to inherit the promised blessing. I can't sacrifice Isaac.
7: Did you say something, Abraham?
8: No, I think I'll get up and go outdoors for a while. The heavens, unclouded and clear, millions of stars. And God promised that through Isaac, I would be the father of a nation as numberless as the stars. If this be true, and God's word is true, how can I put Isaac to death? Oh. I must not have heard the voice at all. It's a delusion. Yes. Yes, a delusion. But was it? Oh, what am I to do? Oh, God in heaven, hear my plea.
11: If truly I heard the voice of an angel, if it be thy will that I sacrifice my only son Isaac, give me a token, give me a special sign. I have been visited by angels several times. I'll go where they have usually met me. Surely they will come to me there and give me the assurance and the sign I prayed for. It was here. Angels visited me and repeated God's promise to make Isaac a blessing to all nations. If one would just come now and give me further instructions.
6: But Abraham waited in vain for the angel to appear. Instead, darkness seemed to shut him in. Yet the command of God still sounded in his ears.
11: It must have been a voice I heard. I'm sure it was, and I must obey. I dare not delay. Morning is approaching, and I must be on the way before Sarah awakens.
6: Returning to his tent, Abraham went to the place where Isaac lay sleeping the deep, untroubled sleep of youth and innocence. For a moment, the father looked upon the dear face of his son, then turned away. Next, he went to the side of Sarah, who was still sleeping.
11: I should waken her to embrace Isaac before I take him away. Oh, Sarah, should I tell you of God's command? Oh, how I long to unburden my heart to you and share this terrible responsibility of sacrificing our son. But I can't. You love Isaac. He is your pride and joy. Your life is bound up in Isaac. And your love for him might make you refuse to let me obey God's command. Oh, I must go without telling you, Sarah. Forgive me. Isaac. Isaac, my son, wake up, Isaac.
12: Father?
11: Yes, my son. Wake up and help me prepare a sacrifice.
12: All right, Father.
11: I'll call two of the younger servants to go with us and help us on our journey.
12: What do you want me to do?
11: Prepare some wood, if you will.
12: All right, Father.
6: The preparations for the journey were quickly completed, and with the two men servants, they set out. Side by side, the father and son journeyed in silence. The patriarch, pondering his heavy secret, had no heart for words. His thoughts were of the proud, fine mother, and what would happen when he returned to her alone without Isaac.
11: The knife will pierce her heart also.
6: That day, the longest that Abraham had ever experienced, dragged slowly to its close. That night, they camped near a small stream.
12: I'll help the servants do up the supper dishes, Father.
11: All right, my son.
12: Father, something wrong? You sound ill, tired.
11: I am tired, my son.
12: Perhaps we'd better go back home.
11: No. No, son. The Lord commanded me to go and sacrifice, and I must obey his voice. I'll be all right. Yeah.
6: When at last Isaac and the two servants were asleep, Abraham went a short distance away and spent the rest of the night in prayer. But no relief came to his tortured mind. No heavenly messenger appeared, bringing him words of comfort and assurance. In the morning, the four men once more started towards Mount Moriah. As they journeyed onward, the command kept ringing in Abraham's ears.
13: Take now thy son, thine only son Isaac, whom thou lovest, and get thee into the land of Moriah, and offer him there for a burnt offering upon one of the mountains which I will tell thee of.
6: Slowly another long day wore away, then another night of humiliation and prayer. In the morning,
12: Father, look at that mountain. See the cloud of glorious light that appears over it. What is it?
8: Ah, it is the sign God promised.
12: Sign, Father? Sign of what?
8: Well, my son, when the Lord commanded me to come here to offer a burnt offering, he said that he would indicate which mountain I was to sacrifice upon. That is the sign.
12: Oh.
8: Son, get the wood. We will go alone to the mountain to make the sacrifice.
12: Yes, Father.
8: Have the two servants remain here until we have finished and have returned.
12: All right, Father.
6: And Abraham took the wood of the burnt offering and gave it to Isaac, his son, to carry. And he took the knife and the fire. And the father and the son started for the top of Mount Moriah.
12: Father?
8: Yes, son.
12: You have the fire for the offering, and I have the wood, but... Well, where is the lamb for the offering?
8: Oh, my son. God will provide himself a lamb for the burnt offering.
12: Oh.
6: And they came to the place indicated by God.
12: May I help you build the altar, Father?
8: Surely, my son. Get some of those rocks, my son. We must build the altar and offer the sacrifice.
12: Yes, Father.
8: There. The altar is built, and the wood is in place.
12: But, Father, where is the lamb?
8: Come. Come here a moment, my son. I have something to tell you.
12: Yes, Father.
8: Son, you are to be the offering.
12: I am to be the lamb, Father?
8: Yes, my son.
12: Did God command this, Father?
8: Yes, son.
6: With trembling voice, the father tells his son of the divine message he had received 3 long days before. At first, Isaac is filled with terror and amazement as he learns his fate. How easy it would be for him to escape. Yet he makes no effort to resist. As a child, he had been trained to be willing and obedient. And now, as the father tries to make the purpose of God understood, Isaac feels that he is being honored in being called to give his life as an offering to God. Tenderly, Isaac tries to lighten his father's grief. He gives his hands to be bound, and then himself to be laid upon the altar. Now the last words of love are spoken, the last tears are shed, the last embrace is given. The father lifts the knife to slay his son.
8: My son, in the name of God of heaven, and at his command, I lift this knife, and in his name...
10: Abraham! Abraham!
8: Who is calling me?
10: I am an angel from God. Lay not thy hand upon Isaac. Do not slay him. For now I know that you love God above all. You have obeyed him. You have not withheld thy only son from him.
8: Oh, thanks be to thee, O God. Angel, angel, convey my love and gratitude to God in heaven.
10: It shall be as you wish, Abraham. And because you have obeyed God, he shall bless you and prosper you. And in your seed shall all the nations of earth be blessed.
12: Father, I hear a lamb.
8: Yes, my son. It is caught in yonder thicket. We will offer it upon the altar.
12: God did provide a sacrifice, didn't he?
8: He did, my son. And never again will I doubt God. Always will I trust and obey him. Come, Isaac, my son. I will untie your hands. And together we will get the lamb and offer a burnt offering unto the Lord.
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Chapter 12. Finkenwald. Dietrich stood outside the old manor house. It was just what he needed, almost. The place was large enough and had plenty of grounds for growing crops and for sporting activities, but it was dilapidated. Railings hung off the stairs, windows were broken, birds nested in the fireplaces, and a large square addition gave the building a strange, unbalanced look. Still, he realized, it would have to do. The house had one big advantage. It was located in the tiny town of Finkenwald in Pomerania, near the northeastern tip of Germany, far away from prying Nazi eyes. Dietrich was hopeful that the new Confessing Church Seminary could exist there undetected, or at least ignored because of its isolation. Once the decision was made to use the manor house at Finkenwald, 23 students set to work transforming it into a seminary. A lot of scrubbing, sawing, hammering, and painting was needed before the place was fit to live in. Once it was habitable again, furniture was needed. Dietrich had his piano shipped in directly from London, and he went to Berlin to fetch his vast book collection to start the library. Once news of the seminary spread around the Pomeranian countryside, offers of help flooded in. The Pomeranians were traditional folk, not impressed with the Nazis. They happily contributed vegetables, sides of meat, and spare furniture to help anyone opposing the Nazis. Dietrich had spent many years thinking about what should go into a well-rounded education for pastors. Having been a theology student himself, as well as a theology lecturer, he felt something was missing. Theology students came away with a lot of information in their heads and the ability to read Greek and Latin. But Dietrich had his doubts that they were really ready to lead a church congregation. Now that he was in charge of a seminary, he intended to try a new approach. He had 6 months to take the 23 theology graduates, 22 men and one woman, enrolled in the seminary, and get them thinking and acting like pastors. His approach hadn't been tried in a Protestant church in Germany, and its strictness startled many of the students. Each morning, the students awoke, washed, and dressed in silence. Since they were bunked 10 to a room and shared 2 bathrooms, this routine was an exercise in cooperation. Once washed and dressed, the students headed downstairs for a Bible reading, the singing of a hymn, and prayer. This was followed by a simple breakfast, and then it was time for each student to head back upstairs and meditate on a single Bible verse for a half hour. The students were told not to come back downstairs until they understood how the verse was relevant to the day ahead. Many students complained to Dietrich that this routine was a waste of time. They thought that they should be getting on with the business of learning how to be pastors. Dietrich patiently explained that preaching and teaching were useless unless you were able to hear directly from the God you preached about. As the students got accustomed to the routine, the complaining gradually subsided. The rest of the day was spent learning practical things like how to conduct a baptism, a wedding, or a funeral, how to comfort a widow or an orphan, and how to preach a sermon or lead a Bible study. There was plenty of fun along the way. The nights were long, and Dietrich often played the piano in the evenings. When the weather was warm enough, classes were held outside, or even canceled in favor of a hike in the beech woods or a swim in the nearby lake. Slowly, the seminary students gained confidence, both in their personal faith and in their ability to share it with others. This made Dietrich happy, happier than he'd ever been. He was also delighted to see deep friendships developing among the students, and quite unexpectedly became close friends with one of the students, Eberhard Bethke. Eberhard's father was a rural pastor, and Eberhard and Dietrich
were from very different backgrounds. Yet the two of them formed a firm friendship. Dietrich also formed an unlikely friendship with a grandmother named Ruth von Kleist-Retzau. Ruth reminded him of his grandmother Bonhoeffer. She was feisty and opinionated, and she loved the Bible. She was also frustrated with the way so many pastors were kowtowing to the Nazis. Ruth was the daughter of a count and grew up in a palace at Opern. She had married the wealthiest man in the district and had 5 children with him before being widowed at age 29. She was influential in the area and became a strong supporter of the seminary, bringing her grandchildren, Hans Otto, Space, Hans Friedrich, Max, Ruth Alice, and Maria, to seminary open meetings. It would have been easy to shut off the outside world at Finkenwald. Since few Nazi supporters lived in the area, there was no need to talk in whispers about what was happening in Germany. Yet Dietrich knew that Finkenwald was only a resting place along the way. The Nazis would eventually catch up with them. Even though he was far from Berlin in the countryside, Dietrich knew more about what was going on in the nation than most people. Each week, he took the train back to Berlin, where he gave a theology lecture at the University of Berlin. While there, he learned about the state of affairs in the country from family and friends. His brother Klaus now served as a legal advisor at Deutsche Lufthansa, Germany's national airline. He, along with his brothers-in-law, Hans von Donani, in the Reich Ministry of Justice, and Rüdiger Schleicher, at the Reich Air Travel Ministry, supplied Dietrich with all sorts of interesting tidbits about what Hitler and the Nazis were up to. In October 1935, Dietrich's parents moved into a smaller home at 43 Marienburger Allee in the Berlin suburb of Charlottenburg. Once again, Dietrich was given a room on the top floor for his use when he was home. His grandmother, Julie Bonhoeffer, now 93 years old, moved in with them. Early in the new year, Julie died of pneumonia, and the entire family gathered to honor her. Dietrich preached at the funeral, and his words were clear and direct. "Her last years were clouded with great sorrow that she bore for the fate of the Jews among our people, a burden which she shared with them, and a suffering which she too felt. She stemmed from another age, from another spiritual world, and this world does not descend with her into the grave. This heritage for which we thank her lays duties upon us." Dietrich keenly felt the loss of his grandmother. It was the end of an era, and he sensed it could be the last time the extended Bonhoeffer family was together in one place. Back in Finkenwald, Dietrich prepared the first group of students for graduation. On the night of his 30th birthday, they all sat around the fire singing and telling stories. The students begged Dietrich for stories of his time in Spain, the United States, and London, and Dietrich happily obliged. After a while, the conversation shifted to how the students would love to see more of the world themselves and meet Christians from other countries and cultures. Suddenly, the idea grew that they should all visit Sweden together. Jokingly, they suggested Dietrich give them such a trip as a birthday gift from him to them. Dietrich loved the idea. It was just what he felt they all needed to lift their spirits. A trip outside Germany would help the students understand the church in a wider context and let them see that the true church around the world was standing with them. Dietrich eagerly began planning. He didn't see any sense in delaying the trip. He was concerned that the Nazis would find out what they were up to and forbid them to leave the country. As it was, travelers were not allowed to take money out of the country, and the seminary students would have to rely on the kindness of Swedish Christians to board and feed them. Within a month of coming up with the idea, the group was on its way to Sweden. The trip proved to be a boost for everyone. Most of the students had never traveled outside Germany, and it was eye-opening for them to see that there were Christians in another country who openly accepted them. As they traveled, Dietrich posed the questions that had influenced so much of his own thinking. What is the church? Is it made up of people from the same country or cultural background?
or is it made up of people who love God and follow the teachings of Christ? As he listened to the students' answers, Dietrich was satisfied that they were learning to see the true church and not the false version being presented to the world by the German Christian movement. Regretfully, when the group returned to Germany, they discovered that their trip had been well documented. Dietrich had arranged the trip through his brother-in-law in the Justice Department. The group's plans had leaked out, and Bishop Heckel was not happy with Dietrich. The bishop carefully reviewed Dietrich's movements and decided he had violated a recent law banning university lecturers from leaving the country without a permit. As a result, Dietrich was dismissed from his weekly lecturing position at the University of Berlin. However, Bishop Heckel was reluctant to go any further in punishing Dietrich for his actions, at least for the moment. This was because an important event was about to take place that would put Germany on the world stage: the 1936 Olympic Games. During the time leading up to the opening ceremony of the Olympic Games in Berlin on August 1st, the Nazis did all they could to make Germany look like a peace-loving, just society. Dietrich watched as the No Jews Allowed signs were removed from the city's main tourist attractions. Other groups whom Hitler didn't think looked German enough, such as the Romani, gypsies living on the outskirts of Berlin, were rounded up and placed in camps far away from the international visitors arriving for the games. German Jewish athletes were barred from participating in the games, and many countries considered boycotting the event as a result. In the end, only the Soviet Union and Spain, where a civil war had just broken out, were not present for the games. The 1936 Berlin Olympics were spectacular. No expense was spared, and red and black swastika flags draped every building in the city. When the games were over, the New York Times declared that the Olympic Games put Germans back in the fold of nations and even made them more human again. But not for long. As soon as the Olympic Games were over, the Nazis reverted to persecuting non-Aryans and the confessing church. Even people who had been invaluable to the success of the games, like the head of the Olympic Village, Captain Wolfgang Fürstner, were not spared. 2 days after the Olympics were over, Fürstner was dismissed from military service because of his Jewish ancestry. He killed himself that night. Dietrich preached several times in Berlin during the bustle of the Olympics, but he was glad to get back to Finkenwald. Following the graduation of the first seminary class, another group of about 30 young men took their place. But even in Finkenwald, the post-Olympics crackdown could be felt. The Nazis made it illegal to read people's names out loud for prayer in church, and for a church to send out any kind of newsletter or duplicated letter. All such communication had to be in the form of a personal letter signed by hand. It was declared illegal for confessing church pastors to take up any kind of collection. Such changes sapped the strength of many church workers. Dietrich did all he could to help them stand firm in the face of such opposition. But it was a discouraging task. Still, he did what he could, arranging for the wives of pastors arrested and taken to concentration camps to stay with his friend Ruth von Kleist-Retzau. While running the seminary, Dietrich worked on the manuscript of a book of sermons based on Jesus' Sermon on the Mount. He planned to call the book Discipleship. On July 1, 1937, Dietrich and his friend Eberhard were in Berlin visiting family and gathering information when they decided to visit Martin Niemöller, leader of the Confessing Church. Martin lived in the Berlin suburb of Dahlem. When Dietrich and Eberhard arrived at his house, they found only Dietrich's old friend Franz Hildebrandt and Martin Niemöller's wife, who recounted that the Gestapo, the Nazi secret police, had arrested Martin and taken him away only minutes before. As the four of them sat at the dining table talking the situation over, several black Mercedes cars roared to a halt in front of the Niemöller house. The Gestapo were back. Dietrich, Eberhard, and Franz bolted out the back door of the house right into the arms of a Gestapo officer, who escorted them back inside and put them all under arrest.
Meanwhile, the Gestapo began searching the house. As they searched, an odd situation arose. Martin was a popular pastor, and as people came to the house to visit, they too were placed under arrest. Several hours passed, and Dietrich was surprised when he looked out the front window of the house and saw his parents' car drive by, with his mother peering at the house from the rolled-down car window. The car drove past several times, and Dietrich wondered how his parents had found out what was going on. Finally, the Gestapo found a safe hidden behind a picture, from which they extracted 1,000 marks. It was money Martin used to help pastors in emergencies. Pleased with their find, after 7 hours, the Gestapo let all those under arrest go. Dietrich breathed a sigh of relief as he walked away from the house a free man. Following Martin's arrest, Franz took over the preaching and pastoral duties at the church. He was just as fearless as Martin and met the same fate. On July 18, 1937, he was arrested by the Gestapo for reading aloud a prayer list containing the names of pastors sent to concentration camps and for taking up a collection in church. Dietrich was not present at the Dahlem church when Franz was arrested, but he heard about it later. Franz was arrested at the end of the service. The congregation immediately began harassing the Gestapo officers arresting him. They screamed at the officers as they marched Franz outside and placed him in their car. They followed, surrounding the Gestapo car, beating on it. For some reason, the car wouldn't start, and the Gestapo officers climbed out into the crowd and marched Franz off to jail on foot. The congregation followed, drawing everyone's attention to the actions of the normally secretive Gestapo. As a result, more people joined the protest procession. What Dietrich found amusing was that in the confusion, the Gestapo officers became disoriented and marched off in the opposite direction of Gestapo headquarters. While Franz's arrest had its amusing side, Dietrich was concerned about his friend and rushed back to Berlin to see how he could help. In Berlin, he learned that Franz had been sentenced to 28 days in Plötzensee prison. Dietrich talked to his brother-in-law Hans about the situation, and Hans was able to pull some strings at the Ministry of Justice to get Franz released from prison 2 days early. This gave Franz a great advantage. His paperwork said he would be released from jail in 28 days, but he was out in 26. It was a common Gestapo practice to put a person in prison for a time and wait until he or she was released. Within minutes of release, the Gestapo would rearrest the person and ship him or her off to a concentration camp. Franz, whose mother was Jewish, would certainly have been subjected to torture and abuse in a concentration camp. But because of his early release, Franz slipped across the border into Switzerland before the Gestapo even knew he was free. Dietrich was relieved when he received a call informing him that Franz was safely in England, staying with Bishop Bell. Soon after Franz's escape from Germany, the fifth group of seminary students graduated from their 6-month course at Finkenwald. Following graduation, Dietrich traveled to Göttingen to visit Sabine and her husband, Gerhard Leibholz. While in Göttingen, he received a phone call from Finkenwald. It was bad news. The Gestapo had arrived and sealed the seminary doors. It was the end of an era. Dietrich knew there was no point in returning. Now, he had to decide what was next. We hope you've enjoyed Dietrich Bonhoeffer, In the Midst of Wickedness, by Janet and Jeff Benj. 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
1: 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Now, Barbara Caruso continues reading from Chapter 3.
2: Those were days of peril for the Church of Christ. The faithful standard-bearers were few indeed. Though the truth was not left without witnesses, yet at times it seemed that error and superstition would wholly prevail, and true religion would be banished from the earth. The gospel was lost sight of, but the forms of religion were multiplied, and the people were burdened with rigorous exactions. They were taught not only to look to the Pope as their mediator, but to trust to works of their own to atone for sin. Long pilgrimages, acts of penance, the worship of relics, the erection of churches, shrines, and altars, the payment of large sums to the church. These and many similar acts were enjoined to appease the wrath of God or to secure his favor. As if God were like men, to be angered at trifles or pacified by gifts or acts of penance. Notwithstanding, that vice prevailed, even among the leaders of the Roman Church. Her influence seemed steadily to increase. About the close of the 8th century, papists put forth the claim that in the first ages of the Church, the bishops of Rome had possessed the same spiritual power which they now assumed. To establish this claim, some means must be employed to give it a show of authority. And this was readily suggested by the father of lies. Ancient writings were forged by monks. Decrees of councils before unheard of were discovered, establishing the universal supremacy of the Pope from the earliest times, and a church that had rejected the truths greedily accepted these deceptions. The few faithful builders upon the true foundation were perplexed and hindered as the rubbish of false doctrine obstructed the work. Like the builders upon the wall of Jerusalem in Nehemiah's day, some were ready to say, the strength of the bearers of burdens is decayed and there is much rubbish so that we are not able to build. Wearied with the constant struggle against persecution, fraud, iniquity, and every other obstacle that Satan could devise to hinder their progress, some who had been faithful builders became disheartened. And for the sake of peace and security for their property and their lives, they turned away from the true foundation. Others, undaunted by the opposition of their enemies, fearlessly declared, "Be not ye afraid of them. Remember the Lord, which is great and terrible." And they proceeded with the work, everyone with his sword girded by his side. The same spirit of hatred and opposition to the truth has inspired the enemies of God in every age. And the same vigilance and fidelity have been required in his servants. The words of Christ to the first disciples was applicable to his followers to the close of time. "What I say unto you, I say unto all, watch." The darkness seemed to grow more dense. Image worship became more general. Candles were burned before images, and prayers were offered to them. The most absurd and superstitious customs prevailed. The minds of men were so completely controlled by superstition that reason itself seemed to have lost its sway. While priests and bishops were themselves pleasure-loving, sensual, and corrupt, it could only be expected that the people who looked to them for guidance would be sunken in ignorance and vice. Another step in papal assumption was taken when, in the 11th century, Pope Gregory VII proclaimed the perfection of the Roman Church. Among the propositions which he put forth was one declaring that the Church had never erred, nor would it ever err, according to the Scriptures. But the Scripture proofs did not accompany the assertion. The proud pontiff also claimed the power to depose emperors and declared that no sentence which he pronounced could be reversed by anyone, but that it was his prerogative to reverse the decisions of all others. A striking illustration of the tyrannical character of this advocate of infallibility was given in his treatment of the German Emperor Henry IV. For presuming to disregard the Pope's authority, this monarch was declared to be excommunicated and dethroned. Terrified by the desertion and threats of his own princes, who were encouraged in rebellion against him by the papal mandate, Henry felt the necessity of making his peace with Rome. In company with his wife and a faithful servant, he crossed the Alps in midwinter, that he might humble himself before the Pope. Upon reaching the castle, whither Gregory had withdrawn, he was conducted, without his guards, into an outer court, and there, in the severe cold of winter, with uncovered head and naked feet, and in a miserable dress, he awaited the Pope's permission to come into his presence. Not until he had continued 3 days fasting and making confession did the pontiff condescend to grant him pardon. Even then, it was only upon condition that the emperor should await the sanction of the Pope before resuming the insignia or exercising the power of royalty. And Gregory, elated with his triumph, boasted that it was his duty to pull down the pride of kings. How striking the contrast between the overbearing pride of this haughty pontiff and the meekness and gentleness of Christ, who represents himself as pleading at the door of the heart for admittance, that he may come in to bring pardon and peace, and who taught his disciples, "Whosoever shall be chief among you, let him be your servant." The advancing centuries witnessed a constant increase of error in the doctrines put forth from Rome. Even before the establishment of the papacy, the teachings of heathen philosophers had received attention and exerted an influence in the Church. Many who professed conversion still clung to the tenets of their pagan philosophy, and not only continued its study themselves, but urged it upon others as a means of extending their influence among the heathen. Serious errors were thus introduced into the Christian faith. Prominent among these was the belief in man's natural immortality and his consciousness in death. This doctrine laid the foundation upon which Rome established the invocation of saints and the adoration of the Virgin Mary. From this sprang also the heresy of eternal torment for the finally impenitent, which was early incorporated into the papal faith. Then the way was prepared for the introduction of still another invention of paganism, which Rome named purgatory, and employed to terrify the credulous and superstitious multitudes. By this heresy is affirmed the existence of a place of torment, in which the souls of such as have not merited eternal damnation are to suffer punishment for their sins, and from which, when freed from impurity, they are admitted to heaven. Still another fabrication was needed to enable Rome to profit by the fears and the vices of her adherents. This was supplied by the doctrine of indulgences. Full remission of sins, past, present, and future, and release from all the pains and penalties incurred, were promised to all who would enlist in the pontiff's wars to extend his temporal dominion, to punish his enemies, or to exterminate those who dared deny his spiritual supremacy. The people were also taught that by the payment of money to the church they might free themselves from sin, and also release the souls of their deceased friends who were confined in the tormenting flames. By such means did Rome fill her coffers and sustain the magnificence, luxury, and vice of the pretended representatives of him who had not where to lay his head. The scriptural ordinance of the Lord's Supper had been supplanted by the idolatrous sacrifice of the Mass. Papal priests pretended, by their senseless mummery, to convert this simple bread and wine into the actual body and blood of Christ. With blasphemous presumption, they openly claimed the power of creating God, the creator of all things. Christians were required, on pain of death, to avow their faith in this horrible, heaven-insulting heresy. Multitudes who refused were given to the flames. In the 13th century was established that most terrible of all the engines of the papacy, the Inquisition. The Prince of Darkness wrought with the leaders of the papal hierarchy. In their secret councils, Satan and his angels controlled the minds of evil men, while unseen in the midst stood an angel of God, taking the fearful record of their iniquitous decrees and writing the history of deeds too horrible to appear to human eyes. Babylon the Great was drunken with the blood of the saints. The mangled forms of millions of martyrs cried to God for vengeance upon that apostate power. Popery had become the world's despot. Kings and emperors bowed to the decrees of the Roman pontiff. The destinies of men, both for time and for eternity, seemed under his control. For hundreds of years, the doctrines of Rome had been extensively and implicitly received, its rites reverently performed, its festivals generally observed, its clergy were honored and liberally sustained. Never since has the Roman Church attained to greater dignity, magnificence, or power. But the noon of the papacy was the midnight of the world. The Holy Scriptures were almost unknown, not only to the people but to the priests. Like the Pharisees of old, the papal leaders hated the light which would reveal their sins. God's law, the standard of righteousness, having been removed, they exercised power without limit and practiced vice without restraint. Fraud, avarice, and profligacy prevailed. Men shrank from no crime by which they could gain wealth or position. The palaces of popes and prelates were scenes of the vilest debauchery. Some of the reigning pontiffs were guilty of crimes so revolting that secular rulers endeavored to depose these dignitaries of the church as monsters too vile to be tolerated. For centuries, Europe had made no progress in learning, arts, or civilization. A moral and intellectual paralysis had fallen upon Christendom. The condition of the world under the Romish power presented a fearful and striking fulfillment of the words of the prophet Hosea. My people are destroyed for lack of knowledge. Because thou hast rejected knowledge, I will also reject thee. Seeing thou hast forgotten the law of thy God, I will also forget thy children. There is no truth, nor mercy, nor knowledge of God in the land. By swearing and lying and killing and stealing and committing adultery, they break out and blood touches blood. Such were the results of banishing the word of God. Chapter 4. The Waldenses. Amid the gloom that settled upon the earth during the long period of papal supremacy, the light of truth could not be wholly extinguished. In every age, there were witnesses for God, men who cherished faith in Christ as the only mediator between God and man, who held the Bible as the only rule of life, and who hallowed the true Sabbath. How much the world owes to these men, posterity will never know. They were branded as heretics, their motives impugned, their characters maligned, their writings suppressed, misrepresented, or mutilated. Yet they stood firm, and from age to age maintained their faith in its purity as a sacred heritage for the generations to come. The history of God's people during the ages of darkness that followed upon Rome's supremacy is written in heaven, but they have little place in human records. Few traces of their existence can be found, except in the accusations of their persecutors. It was the policy of Rome to obliterate every trace of dissent from her doctrines or decrees. Everything heretical, whether persons or writings, she sought to destroy. Expressions of doubt or questions as to the authority of papal dogmas were enough to forfeit the life of rich or poor, high or low. Rome endeavored also to destroy every word of her cruelty toward dissenters. Papal councils decreed that books and writings containing such records should be committed to the flames. Before the invention of printing, books were few in number and in a form not favorable for preservation. Therefore, there was little to prevent the Romanists from carrying out their purpose. No church within the limits of Romish jurisdiction was long left undisturbed in the enjoyment of freedom of conscience. No sooner had the papacy obtained power than she stretched out her arms to crush all that refused to acknowledge her sway, and one after another, the churches submitted to her dominion. In Great Britain, primitive Christianity had very early taken root. The gospel received by the Britons in the first centuries was then uncorrupted by Romish apostasy. Persecution from pagan emperors, which extended even to these far-off shores, was the only gift that the first churches of Britain received from Rome. Many of the Christians fleeing from persecution in England found refuge in Scotland. Thence, the truth was carried to Ireland, and in all these countries it was received with gladness. When the Saxons invaded Britain, heathenism gained control. The conquerors disdained to be instructed by their slaves, and the Christians were forced to retreat to the mountains and the wild moors. Yet the light, hidden for a time, continued to burn. In Scotland, a century later, it shone out with a brightness that extended to far distant lands. From Ireland came the pious Columba and his collaborators, who, gathering about them the scattered believers on the lonely island of Iona, made this the center of their missionary labors. Among these evangelists was an observer of the Bible Sabbath, and thus this truth was introduced among the people. A school was established at Iona, from which missionaries went out, not only to Scotland and England, but to Germany, Switzerland, and even Italy. But Rome had fixed her eyes on Britain and resolved to bring it under her supremacy. In the 6th century, her missionaries undertook the conversion of the heathen Saxons. They were received with favor by the proud barbarians, and they induced many thousands to profess the Romish faith. As the work progressed, the papal leaders and their converts encountered the primitive Christians. A striking contrast was presented. The latter were simple, humble, and scriptural in character, doctrine, and manners, while the former manifested the superstition, pomp, and arrogance of popery. The emissary of Rome demanded that these Christian churches acknowledge the supremacy of the sovereign pontiff. The Britons meekly replied that they desired to love all men, but that the Pope was not entitled to supremacy in the church, and they could render to him only that submission which was due to every follower of Christ. Repeated attempts were made to secure their allegiance to Rome, but these humble Christians, amazed at the pride displayed by her emissaries, steadfastly replied that they knew no other master than Christ. Now the true spirit of the papacy was revealed. Said the Romish leader, "If you will not receive brethren who bring you peace, you shall receive enemies who will bring you war. If you will not unite with us in showing the Saxons the way of life, you shall receive from them the stroke of death." These were no idle threats. War, intrigue, and deception were employed against these witnesses for a Bible faith, until the churches of Britain were destroyed or forced to submit to the authority of the Pope. In lands beyond the jurisdiction of Rome, there existed for many centuries bodies of Christians who remained almost wholly free from papal corruption. They were surrounded by heathenism, and in the lapse of ages were affected by its errors, but they continued to regard the Bible as the only rule of faith and adhered to many of its truths. These Christians believed in the perpetuity of the law of God and observed the Sabbath of the fourth commandment. Churches that held to this faith and practice existed in Central Africa and among the Armenians of Asia. But of those who resisted the encroachments of the papal power, the Waldenses stood foremost. In the very land where popery had fixed its seat, there its falsehood and corruption were most steadfastly resisted. For centuries, the churches of Piedmont maintained their independence, but the time came at last when Rome insisted upon their submission. After ineffectual struggles against her tyranny, the leaders of these churches reluctantly acknowledged the supremacy of the power to which the whole world seemed to pay homage. There were some, however, who refused to yield to the authority of pope or prelate. They were determined to maintain their allegiance to God and to preserve the purity and simplicity of their faith. A separation took place. Those who adhered to the ancient faith now withdrew. Some, forsaking their native Alps, raised the banner of truth in foreign lands. Others retreated to the secluded glens and rocky fastnesses of the mountains, and there preserved their freedom to worship God. The faith, which for centuries was held and taught by the Waldensian Christians, was in marked contrast to the false doctrines put forth from Rome. Their religious belief was founded upon the written word of God, the true system of Christianity. But those humble peasants in their obscure retreats, shut away from the world and bound to daily toil among their flocks and their vineyards, had not by themselves arrived at the truth in opposition to the dogmas and heresies of the apostate church. Theirs was not a faith newly received. Their religious belief was their inheritance from their fathers. They contended for the faith of the apostolic church, the faith which was once delivered unto the saints, the church in the wilderness, and not the proud hierarchy enthroned in the world's great capital, was the true church of Christ, the guardian of the treasures of truth, which God has committed to his people to be given to the world. Among the leading causes that had led to the separation of the true church from Rome was the hatred of the latter toward the Bible Sabbath. As foretold by prophecy, the papal power cast down the truth to the ground. The law of God was trampled in the dust, while the traditions and customs of men were exalted. The churches that were under the rule of the papacy were early compelled to honor the Sunday as a holy day. Amid the prevailing error and superstition, many, even of the true people of God, became so bewildered that while they observed the Sabbath, they refrained from labor also on the Sunday. But this did not satisfy the papal leaders. They demanded not only that Sunday be hallowed, but that the Sabbath be profaned, and they denounced in the strongest language those who dared to show it honor. It was only by fleeing from the power of Rome that any could obey God's law in peace. The Waldenses were among the first of the peoples of Europe to obtain a translation of the Holy Scriptures. Hundreds of years before the Reformation, they possessed the Bible in manuscript in their native tongue. They had the truth unadulterated, and this rendered them the special objects of hatred and persecution. They declared the Church of Rome to be the apostate Babylon of the Apocalypse, and at the peril of their lives, they stood up to resist her corruptions. While under the pressure of long-continued persecution, some compromised their faith, little by little yielding its distinctive principles. Others held fast the truth. Through ages of darkness and apostasy, there were Waldenses who denied the supremacy of Rome, who rejected image worship as idolatry, and who kept the true Sabbath. Under the fiercest tempests of opposition, they maintained their faith. Though gashed by the Savoyard spear and scorched by the Romish faggot, they stood unflinchingly for God's word and his honor. Behind the lofty bulwarks of the mountains, in all ages the refuge of the persecuted and oppressed, the Waldenses found a hiding place. Here, the light of truth was kept burning amid the darkness of the Middle Ages. Here, for 1,000 years, witnesses for the truth maintained the ancient faith. God had provided for his people a sanctuary of awful grandeur, befitting the mighty truths committed to their trust. To those faithful exiles, the mountains were an emblem of the immutable righteousness of Jehovah. They pointed their children to the heights towering above them in unchanging majesty and spoke to them of him with whom there is no variableness nor shadow of turning, whose word is as enduring as the everlasting hills. God had set fast the mountains and girded them with strength. No arm but that of infinite power could move them out of their place. In like manner, he had established his law, the foundation of his government in heaven and upon earth. The arm of man might reach his fellow men and destroy their lives, but that arm could as readily uproot the mountains from their foundations and hurl them into the sea as it could change one precept of the law of Jehovah, or blot out one of his promises to those who do his will. In their fidelity to his law, God's servants should be as firm as the unchanging hills. The mountains that girded their lowly valleys were a constant witness to God's creative power and an ever-failing assurance of his protecting care. Those pilgrims learned to love the silent symbols of Jehovah's presence. They indulged no repining because of the hardships of their lot. They were never lonely amid the mountain solitudes. They thanked God that he had provided for them an asylum from the wrath and cruelty of men. They rejoiced in their freedom to worship before him. Often, when pursued by their enemies, the strength of the hills proved a sure defense. From many a lofty cliff, they chanted the praise of God, and the armies of Rome could not silence their songs of thanksgiving.
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4: Are you watching your device, or is it watching you? Hi, I'm Darrell Thomas.
5: And I'm Sasha Thomas.
4: And welcome to A Little Heaven on Earth, a series where we discuss both the joys
5: and the challenges
4: of parenting and how to maintain a Christ-centered home in the midst of a corrupt and changing world. Sasha, we are living in the digital age.
5: Yes, we are.
4: You know, technology has come a lot farther than we ever imagined when we were kids. We are literally living in a time when there's constant monitoring by tech companies and different government organizations of everything that we say and do. If you have a phone and it has a camera and it has a microphone, you better be sure that anything that you say or do can and will be recorded.
5: That's right. I've had moments where my phone would think I'm talking to it and start recording what I'm saying.
4: Yep. I've even heard of pastors who are preaching and their phones respond to them while they preach.
5: We have experience.
4: Yeah. And so we're living at a time where we're constantly being monitored. And so much of what we do is digital. You think of how we can be tracked and the extent to which we can be tracked today. It encompasses every aspect of our lives. Privacy is a forgotten thing of the past.
5: Yeah, you know, there's a word that comes to mind, accessible. Mm-hmm. If you think back to a time before we had smartphones, we could go outside and play, and our parents had no idea where we were, and so they could physically see us. And of course, we didn't venture far. Well, at least I didn't.
4: I sometimes do.
5: But, you know, children could go outside and have good, clean fun. But back then, if you wanted to reach somebody, you know what you had to do? You had to go and visit them or call them on a landline.
4: I remember that.
5: Now, every moment of every single day, people can message you or know where you are. You know, there's an app that I have on my phone that my mom monitors me on. And she lives in Bermuda. But she'll call me and say, "You've been at this place for a long time. Are you okay?" Yeah. And if I don't answer my phone, oh no.
4: Yeah. And, you know, you talk about messaging technologies where, you know, you can message somebody and you can see whether they have received it. You can see whether they've read it. And so, you know, before, even when email started, you could send an email to somebody and you kind of just wait until the person responds.
5: Yes.
4: But now you're constantly sitting at your phone and wondering, why hasn't this person responded to me? So this constant accessibility, it takes away that privacy.
5: Yes, it's like that need for instant gratification. I need it and I need it now.
4: Exactly. And when we look at how things have changed over the years, we can also see that we are living at a time when many children across the world have no concept of a world without a constant supply of technology and media. You know, I remember sitting at my great-grandmother's house as a kid, hearing nothing but the ticking of the clock and the constant beeps of the smoke detectors that needed batteries. And if you wanted entertainment, your mind was the place to go.
5: Absolutely. The good old imagination.
4: Exactly. Now, obviously, an imagination that's guarded by the Word of God,
5: yes.
4: But the imagination is wonderful. It's a gift from God. But children today, so many of them don't know how to use their imagination. You tell them to go outside and play, and they say, "Well, what am I supposed to do?"
5: Yes.
4: But today, Whether it's video games, media binging, or smartphone addiction, there's a noticeable rise in excessive technology use among our youth. By this, I don't mean simply television, which has been around since at least the 1930s, but even more than television, we are living in a world where media can go with us wherever we go. Well, could the words that Ruth said to Naomi in the book of Ruth, chapter 1, apply to our relation to media? Can you read Ruth, chapter 1, verse 16?
5: Sure. But Ruth replied, "Don't ask me to leave you and turn back. Wherever you go, I will go. Wherever you live, I will live. Your people will be my people, and your God will be my God."
4: It kind of gives me chills to think. With the AI technologies that we have available to us, can you imagine those AI assistants saying these words, "Wherever you go, I'll be with you"? And on one hand, it's
5: scary.
4: Yet, on one hand, it can be a blessing. You know, you talk about alarms and reminders and things like that, or when you need to search for information. But at the same time, these things are constantly monitoring everything you do.
5: Yes.
4: So there's a blessing and also a potential curse. So we're living in an age where mobile devices such as smartphones, tablets, smartwatches, and even, as I said, AI assistants go with us wherever we go. And like Ruth, it is as if they never leave us. For years, we've heard a lot of pushback from many of the older generations saying that they would never get a smartphone, but today is tending toward digital. We think of banking, shopping, communicating. The old ways seem like a distant memory for many people. Sash, do you remember what it was like to go to the library on foot? I mean, you had to walk to the library to get information.
5: I remember.
4: Do you remember what it was like to thumb through an encyclopedia to do research for a project or really anything you wanted to know about? And to sign a library card.
5: That was the coolest thing. But I know it all too well. I was an English major, so research papers were my thing. So yes, I know it. I remember it. And it was a pleasure to do, actually.
4: Yeah.
5: So we hear a lot about technology today, the good, the bad, and the ugly. And when we consider what access our children have or should have to technology, it's easy to depend upon these companies to tell us what our kids should have access to and the different forms of media that they should use to entertain them. But what's interesting is many of the top tech executives and celebrities and other popular personalities who we know within the media industry don't allow their children to access certain forms of technology and media at all.
4: And that's very interesting. Bill Gates, Microsoft's co-founder, both he and his wife, when they were married, they did not allow their children to have cell phones until they turned 14.
5: Wow.
4: And he emphasized setting boundaries. And he stated, "We often set a time after which there is no screen time. And in their case, that helps them to get to sleep at a reasonable hour."
5: Hmm. 14 is kind of young still. I had a phone until I was 16.
4: No.
5: And I see children these days, 8, 9, 10, having phones and access to so much media.
4: Exactly. And if you can imagine that some of these kids get to have those phones 24/7, we know what you can access on the internet and with games. Even certain games have ads that, as a parent, you have no idea that these ads are showing up. And before you know it, your children have been exposed to things. Mm-hmm. You know, I was molested when I was a child. But for the longest while, I didn't tell my parents or my family anything about it. So if you can imagine these children getting exposed to some of these things, they're not going to tell their parents about these things. And it may come out in their emotions or other things, and you have no idea what you're fighting against.
5: That's so scary.
4: Exactly.
5: You know, there's Mark Zuckerberg, the Meta CEO. I know him from starting Facebook. So Zuckerberg allows his children to use video chat to communicate with relatives, but restricts passive screen time.
4: Okay.
5: He states, "I don't generally want my kids to be sitting in front of a TV or a computer for a long period of time."
4: What these tech executives are telling us is that we need to be very careful about placing our children in front of screens, especially for a long period of time, without parental supervision. But the key is that there are other options available to us. We don't always have to spend money on activities and all these other types of things. There's free things like nature. You know, our children can just go outside like we used to
5: when
4: we were kids. The Google CEO, Sundar Pichai, his approach includes making technology less accessible at home. He mentioned that at home, our television is not easily accessible, so that there is an activation energy that needs to be put in place before you can easily go watch TV. So what does that mean? It means that they need to do something first before they can have access to the TV. So it makes it a little bit harder for them to have access. And so we see today that a lot of children don't have to really do anything except for nag their parents. You know, we've experienced that personally. Yeah. It's very tempting, especially with this fast-paced technology age where you have this unsuspecting device that says that it will restrict this or that or the other. And then next thing you know, your child has access to things that you never imagined.
5: Yeah, that's true. So if the tech executives and even celebrities in the entertainment industry restrict their children's access to technology and media, would you say allowing our children to use technology and media developed by these people is even worth it?
4: You think about it, in some cases it's not. But at the same time, we have to be balanced, and there are certain forms of technology and media that are good.
5: Yeah, it has its benefits. Our children had a science project to do, and some forms of media were helpful in that.
4: Exactly.
5: So today we would like to address the topic of learning what healthy technology and media exposure looks like for children. In addition to this, we hope to spark some thoughts about our own exposure as parents.
4: Ah, that's a big one. So often in our homes, we have this rules for thee and not for me type of mentality where there are rules for our children, but the same rules don't apply to us as parents. We say to our kids, do as I say, but not as I do. But Sash, does that work?
5: I don't think it does. In fact, it makes the desire for the thing that you're trying to take away even greater.
4: Exactly.
5: Imagine if when God told Adam and Eve not to eat of the forbidden fruit, and then every time Adam and Eve were in God's presence, there he was by the forbidden tree eating the fruit. And then God kept saying, don't eat it, don't touch it, or else you'll die.
4: That sounds ridiculous, but I see exactly what you're getting at. You know, it's hard to navigate your child's access to technology when you are constantly on your own device. So today's program will be good for both children and parents alike.
5: Absolutely. So that brings us to our first major point. Children are not the best judge of what media they should be exposed to, and neither are the tech companies. You know, lots of things are advertised as for kids, but we've seen not everything that they say is for kids is appropriate.
4: There's been times where there was a certain platform, and I won't name them, but there's a certain media platform that has videos, and the kids' version of their platform versus the normal version is far worse, in my opinion, than the normal version. So it's obvious that these tech companies' desires aren't necessarily lined up with what our parental desires are for our children.
5: That's right. And we have to be so careful because children are like vines. They'll cling to the things that lie nearest to them. And if someone puts in their hands something that is pleasant to the eyes, pleasant to the ears, and looks like something that is able to bring them joy, they're going to gravitate to that thing.
4: Exactly.
5: And even if it's a detriment to themselves, their mind's not ready to grasp that this is not good for me.
4: I mean, have you ever had one of our children, I know I have, come up to you and ask you for something that you know was going to be a curse to them? And they may even cry. They may complain.
5: And they'll give you all the reasons. They'll write out a little research paper on why I should have this thing.
4: Exactly. These are the realities of our parenthood in our home. Mm-hmm. And I know it's like that for many parents out there who are listening. So just be aware of these things, that children are not the best judge of what type of content they should be exposed to.
5: That's right. So let's think of Eve with the forbidden fruit. The Bible says, so when the woman saw that the tree was good for food, that it was pleasant to the eyes, and a tree desirable to make one wise, she took of its fruit and ate. She also gave to her husband with her, and he ate.
4: This text tells me that we can't depend on media and technology companies to feed our kids the proper level of exposure to their products. The science, psychology, planning, and algorithms that go into making these things so addictive is mind-blowing. When the top interest of most tech companies is their bottom-line profit, why would we expect them to have the best interests of our children in mind. We talked a bit earlier about what some tech leaders have said about restricting their own children's access to technology, but what are these people saying about the potential long-term effects of using their own technologies? A former VP of Facebook is quoted as saying that the short-term dopamine-driven feedback loops that we have created are destroying how society works. In reality, this means that this dopamine, which is like a happy hormone, it keeps us coming back for more and more. But he says today there is no civil discourse, no cooperation. There's a lot of misinformation and a lot of mistruth. I've seen that firsthand. You know, there's this new AI tool that has been made available, and I've asked it some questions and it's given me some answers. And then when I go back to find these sources, it doesn't exist. And then I go back to the AI and I ask it, are you positive that this is the correct source? And I go back and it's still incorrect. And so there's just a lot of misinformation that's being given to the masses today, and people are completely unaware. This former VP of Facebook, his concern was that he expressed regret over his role in building Facebook, saying it's ripping apart the social fabric of society, particularly harming young people's self-worth and mental health.
5: Wow, that says a lot.
4: Exactly. Then Sean Parker, who's a founding president of Facebook, he's quoted as saying, God only knows what it's doing to our children's brains. And his concern was that he admitted that Facebook was designed to exploit human psychology and said it gives users a little dopamine hit to keep them engaged, acknowledging its potentially addictive effects. And then Tim Cook, the CEO of Apple, said, I don't have a kid, but I wouldn't want my nephew on a social network. Wow. How many children do we see today? They may not be on Facebook. They say that's for old people like us. But they're on other social platforms constantly engaging with one another, and you have no idea what they're saying. You have these platforms where you can send messages to people, videos and pictures to people, and then they disappear. How are parents supposed to know what these children are being exposed to?
5: And we've even heard of stories, very tragic, of children who have taken their lives because of things that they've experienced on social media.
4: Exactly. I mean, I even came across a video where a mother was pleading with people to take note of these technologies because her son had come to her and told her that in a video he had watched, that he was told that he needs to kill his parent. And it's mind-boggling. And you think, this can't be the reality of the situation, but it is. We're not in a world that is geared toward bringing people and our children closer to God. Satan is alive and well.
5: And so busy.
4: Yes. Be vigilant, because your adversary, the devil, goes about like a roaring lion, seeking whom he may devour. And so praise the Lord that God is giving us these warnings, but we need to heed them. So Tim Cook's concern was, he has spoken about the need for limits on screen time and has been cautious about the impact of social media and excessive device use on children. And then we have Jaron Lanier, who was one of the early pioneers of virtual reality. And he says, the quote, you're not the customer, you're the product. So what does that mean? That means that while you buy a product and you think you're in control, really the product is geared to controlling you and your mind. Lanier's concern, he's a vocal critic of social media, arguing that it manipulates behavior and undermines individuality, especially among impressionable youth. We see so many youth desiring to be like the images and the videos that they see, rather than being like who God desired for them and created them to be.
5: Wow, it's a lot. It reminds me of a quote from the late Dr. Maya Angelou, all of this. She said, when someone shows you who they are, believe them the first time. So in reference to this discussion, even though we're not saying that all forms of media and technology are bad, when the leaders of tech companies warn of the effects these technologies can have on people, especially the youth, shouldn't it make us pause and think before we sit our children down for hours on end in front of these devices, especially without parental supervision? Whatever platform or technology is, it will do its job. It will invite you and your children in, and it will keep you in as long as it can. That is, in fact, what entertainment means, to keep someone occupied. But Jesus said to his servants in Luke 19:13, "Occupy till I come." But is binge-watching videos what he meant? What are the members in your family kept occupied doing? We have to ask ourselves this.
4: Exactly. And we'll touch on this idea of being occupied in a negative sense before the conclusion of this program, but we want to talk to our parents out there right now. We know just as well as you that it can be a challenge to raise your kids to do what you used to do when you were younger, which many times might not have involved the use of digital technology to a greater or lesser degree. Things are so fast-paced today, and it's hard to keep up with everything our kids are exposed to. We also understand that it is a challenge in this fast-paced era to get a break from your children's constant desire for entertainment and engagement. But in the midst of feeling like it would be better to sit them in front of a video or a game so that they can be quiet and stop fighting, think for a moment why they don't fuss when they watch videos or play video games. Think why will they often have a tantrum and even get violent if you take away their devices. And then consider that for every good technology that exists, there are multiple counterfeits that have been developed to steal the attention and affection of your children away from you and away from God. Parents, this is a real issue today, and we have the God-given responsibility to do something tangible about it before it's too late.
5: When we take away these things from our children and try to limit screen time, we're going to look like a villain to them.
4: Yeah.
5: But just think about how we look to God. You want to hear God say the words to you, "Well done, good and faithful servant. Enter into the joy of your Lord."
4: That's my desire for Sasha, our household. And parents, I'm sure that must be your desire for your household as well. And so there's a work for us to do, but God is able to help us in that work. Our next point goes back to the text we read from Ruth earlier. Now, Ruth said in a positive sense to Naomi, "Your God will be my God." But this idea can get flipped on its head when we talk about mobile device usage. Media can cause us to place our attention upon things that take the place of God's place in our lives. And as we use our phones to communicate, to research, in our leisure time, it's easy to allow the things it offers to consume our attention to the neglect of more important matters.
5: Like we said earlier, Satan is busy. There's a quote from Testimonies for the Church that says, "Satan is constantly devising means to engross the minds and occupy the attention that men may not have time to devote to meditation and prayer." This is a key. He wants to stop us from having a relationship with God because he knows that God desperately wants to save us, and he wants to do the opposite.
4: And just as Naomi's God became Ruth's God, our mobile devices can become a reflection of the things we value, the things we honor as the gods of our lives. Seeking entertainment can be a god. Wasted time can be a god. Distraction can become a god, and a multitude of other things can become gods to us. And our mobile devices will help to feed our appetite for whatever gods we want to submit to. The reality is that our mobile devices, should we choose to have them, should reflect that we spend time with Jesus. They should reflect that our first and best efforts are given to furthering the gospel and sharing the love of Christ with our neighbors. Do our mobile devices tell a story of someone who is distant from God? Or do they portray someone who would rather let their device collect dust than their Bible? Now, I know there are some of you out there who have digital Bibles and other spiritually uplifting material on your phones, and so that's fine. But even they tend to symbolically collect dust while we surf the internet for the next thrill. Are our priorities like Naomi's, and by extension Ruth's, seeking after the one true God, or are we allowing society to dictate our focus?
5: These are just some things to get us thinking about how we as parents associate with technology, because our children are watching us. Not only is technology watching us, our children are watching us, and they desperately need a good example, an example of someone who is following closely after Jesus. Like Ruth with Naomi, they too may follow in our

0: responsible.
1: Exactly. The next point is don't expect for your children to miraculously be different from your media habits. Monkey see, monkey do.
2: That's right. And your children will call you out on it. They'll say, well, mommy, you're always on your phone, or daddy, you're doing this. You're on your computer. Why can't I do it? And they will follow.
1: I've had my son come up to me and he looks over my shoulder to see what I'm looking at on my phone. And my first thought is, he's not minding his own business. But the second thought is, wow, am I on my phone too much? Is this what he sees? And he's thinking, wow, this must be the next big thing. The next point is not all technology and media is bad, but it has to be measured against God's word and his desire for the home.
0: That's right.
1: And the last point is that there are options out there outside of media.
2: That's right. We talked about nature. There's also housework. I know right now, I'll admit it, I have a pile of laundry. Week has been so busy, but we can get our children to get a load of laundry, put it in, dry it and fold it, and it'll help to build their characters as they do that as well.
1: The battle that has come heavily to all of our homes regarding media and technology is the battle for the mind. Listen to this quote from Mind, Character, and Personality, Volume 1, page 13, that says, Satan takes control of every mind that is not decidedly under the control of the Spirit of God. So if we don't decide to place our children and ourselves in a positive light in regards to media and technology, Satan will take advantage of our minds. He will take advantage of our homes. When Moses spent intimate time with God, he came down from the mountain with a glow on his face. Remember when he was up on Mount Sinai, and his face was reflecting the glory of God. And the people couldn't bear to look upon his face because it was shining so brightly with heavenly light. Now contrast this with the countless adults and children today whose faces are also glowing, but they're glowing from their screens as they spend countless hours night and day on their many devices without a thought for God. Which glow do we want to be most prevalent upon our faces? The glow of man's glory and the technology and media he has invented? Or the glory of God and time spent in his presence, learning from him and opening up to him our wants and our needs? The light that God wants to be upon our faces is his own. Jesus said in John chapter 9, verse 5, as long as I am in the world, I am the light of the world.
2: That's right. And he also said, ye are the light of the world. A city that is set on a hill cannot be hid. Neither do men light a candle and put it under a bushel, but on a candlestick, and it giveth light unto all that are in the house. Let your light so shine before men that they may see your good works and glorify your Father which is in heaven.
1: And that goes for our households as well. When our children see our good works, they know how to glorify God. And so parents, it starts with us. We just like to thank you for joining us today on A Little Heaven on Earth. And it's our hope that you will let the light of Christ shine in your home starting today. Sasha, would you close us with a brief prayer?
2: Sure. Dear Heavenly Father, we thank you for this message that you have given us, a wonderful reminder to even us as parents that we need to put you first and let your glory shine from our faces so that our children can closely follow after us. And we can say to them confidently, follow me as I follow Christ. Please help each and every listener to have this experience. In Jesus' name, amen.
1: Amen. Please join us next time on A Little Heaven on Earth. And until then, God bless.
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4: If you're battling anger or resentment towards someone today, pray for that person. 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

0: now the weather forecast for Strong Tower Radio. For Michigan's UP, today we'll have showers and thunderstorms likely with patchy fog, otherwise mostly cloudy with highs near 56 degrees. Tonight we'll have mostly cloudy skies with lows at around 46 degrees with a west wind at around 5 to 10 miles per hour. For northern Michigan, today we'll have isolated showers, partly sunny with a high near 75 degrees. And for tonight, we'll have mostly cloudy skies with lows at around 50 degrees. For southern Michigan, today we'll have sunny skies with highs near 80 degrees with a southwest wind at around 13 to 15 miles per hour. And for tonight, we'll have a 50% chance of showers after 2 a.m., increasing clouds with lows at around 57 degrees. For central Illinois, today will be sunny with a high near 92 degrees. And for tonight, we'll have a 50% chance of showers and thunderstorms, increasing clouds with lows at around 70 degrees. For Strong Tower Radio, I'm meteorologist Tricia Cook.
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We all know that fruits and vegetables are good for our health, but did you know that healthy foods can also make you smile more? It's true. The foods we eat either nourish the brain and promote a healthy and happy state of mind, or they impair the brain, which can cause moodiness and even contribute to depression. Researchers have found that happiness and mental health scores were highest among people who ate at least 7 servings of fruits and vegetables per day. So, enjoy some of the delicious fruits and veggies that our Creator has provided and put a smile on your face. This is Jennifer White for Strong Tower Radio, where God's character is proclaimed.

0: With Halloween approaching, many people are going to be focusing on the holiday, including dressing up as demons and devils and other things. 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
1: Now the weather forecast for Strong Tower Radio. For Michigan's UP, tonight will be mostly cloudy with lows at around 46 degrees with a west wind at around 5 to 10 miles per hour. Wednesday will have mostly cloudy skies with highs near 53 degrees with the northwest wind at around 10 miles per hour. For northern Michigan, tonight we'll have mostly cloudy skies with lows at around 50 degrees with the northwest wind at around 5 miles per hour. And for Wednesday, we'll be partly sunny with a high near 63 degrees. For southern Michigan, tonight we'll have a 50% chance of showers after 2 a.m., increasing clouds with lows at around 57 degrees. And for Wednesday, we'll have a 20% chance of showers before 2 p.m., mostly cloudy with highs near 67 degrees. For central Illinois, tonight we'll have a 50% chance of showers and thunderstorms after 1 a.m., increasing clouds with lows at around 70 degrees. And for Wednesday, we'll have showers likely with highs near 80 degrees. For Strong Tower Radio, I'm meteorologist Tricia Cook.
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1: 5 new babies are born every second somewhere in the world, but only a baby born in the United States can ever hope to become an American president. 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
1: Hello, this is Joe Cruz on the Amazing Facts broadcast, facts which affect you. You know, friends, there's only one way to get into this world, and that's to be born as a squealy, wiggly little baby. And there's only one way to get into the kingdom of heaven, and that is to be born into it. In John 3, Jesus was talking to a university professor, Nicodemus, a doctor of the law, who was ashamed to have people see him visit Jesus openly, lest they think he was impressed with Christ's teachings. So he came around by the back door to talk to Jesus by night. It says, Jesus answered and said unto him, Verily, verily, I say unto thee, except a man be born again, he cannot see the kingdom of God. John 3:3. Now, in the 16th verse, he said this, For God so loved the world that he gave his only begotten Son, that whosoever believeth in him should not perish, but have everlasting life. Now, every individual that enters the kingdom of heaven must be born again. There is no other way to get in. 4 new souls are born into this world every second, but the rate of spiritual birth is unfortunately only a fraction of that record. The proposition is put to us in Jeremiah 13:23, Can the Ethiopian change his skin? That is, can he change from a black skin to a white skin? Or the leopard his spots? Oh, no. Can he adjust them and put one spot over here and another over there? Obviously, the answer is no. And then the Lord concludes, Then may we also do good that are accustomed to do evil. You see, it's impossible for a bad man to do good. It's impossible for a wicked man to do right, and impossible as far as the world is concerned. But the Lord, who puts the spots on the leopards, could change them if he liked. And the Lord, who gave this man his skin, can change it if he so chooses. In fact, he can do the impossible. He can also change a man's heart. And he's given the promise that he'll do that very thing. So a man must be born again if he expects to be saved. There's only one way to get in the kingdom of heaven. Every soul that eventually inhabits that world of glory must be born into it. There's only one way that you can be president of the United States, in case any of you are planning to be that, and that is to be born in America. You can't import a man and make him president. It can't be. He must be born in this country, or he can never be the president of the United States. So an individual must be born into the kingdom of heaven, or else he will never walk the streets of gold. That's a reason David cried out in desperation, Create in me a clean heart, O God, and renew a right spirit within me. Psalm 51, verse 10. I'm thankful for that testimony, friends. If any man be in Christ Jesus, he is a new creature. He's not the same person anymore. He's absolutely a new character through and through. You see, God is preparing a people to inhabit that world of glory. He had a home once. He had a beautiful home, but man spoiled the picture. The Bible tells us that at one time there was war in heaven. Did you know that, friends? There was a controversy in heaven. Sin entered the world, but it will never happen again. The promise has given us in him that iniquity will not rise up the second time. And God will take no chances with the individuals whom he takes into the kingdom of heaven. They must be a pure people. They must be a clean people, individuals that have passed the blood test of sin and have been purified of all their iniquity. Every soul, Jesus said, that enters the kingdom of heaven must be born again. He must start all over and build a completely new life and be a new creature. You see, it would be a risky thing for God to take certain people into the kingdom of heaven. There are some people, if he took them there, the way they are, sometime when the Lord was not looking, they'd start chopping up the streets of gold and carrying it off to the pawn shop, trying to get some side money to go off and have a good time. God could not take people like that into the kingdom of heaven. there are other individuals who would be terribly miserable in the kingdom of God. They'd be going around the angel choir and saying, "Can't you bring us a few rock records? I'm tired of all these hymns." And others would be sneaking around looking for an adults-only movie. The Lord has to be careful what kind of people he takes into the kingdom of God, friend. So he insists, you must be born again. Now, Nicodemus was evidently a professor of biology over at the university. And immediately when Jesus said, you must be born again, Nicodemus thought of those tests that they perform in the laboratory with the guinea pigs. And he said, now, how could that be? How could a man that's old start all over in the embryonic stage and be born all over again? It can't possibly be, Jesus. Poor, poor Nicodemus. He was thinking of spiritual things in terms of test tubes. And there are a lot of people, when you talk to them about religion, their minds go over to the laboratory and they begin thinking of what they learned about guinea pigs. If it doesn't work for the guinea pigs, I think it won't work for a Christian. There are a lot of people who feel that way, and that's the reason when one gets too much education of the wrong type, God can't do much with him many times. But anyway, Nicodemus became troubled about that very point, and he said, well, Lord, it can't be. A man can't be born twice. He's born once. He goes through life once. He winds up in the grave, and that's the end. And Jesus looked at him and said, Professor Nicodemus, there's one thing you'll have to learn. You'll have to become like a little child. You'll have to start all over again. You must be born again, or you cannot see the kingdom of heaven. Now, back in the Garden of Eden, God fashioned Adam out of the dust of the ground. Now, I surely would have liked to have seen that sight. I would have liked to have been hiding there in the bushes that Friday afternoon taking color-moving pictures as Jesus, and the Scriptures tell us that it was indeed Jesus, who fashioned that lifeless clay into the form of the first man. Had you been hiding there watching that amazing act, you would have noticed one thing, I'm sure, and that is that the being that was created, who was being fashioned, looked just like his creator. For the Bible says he made man in the image of God in his own likeness. Adam and Jesus looked alike. Then the Creator bent over and breathed into his nostrils the breath of life, and man became a living soul. There they stood side by side, and you would say, well, they look just like twins. Isn't that marvelous, friends? And that was God's original plan, that we should be remade in his image and in his likeness so that we can reflect fully that heavenly glory. But sin spoiled the pattern, of course, and after all these years of sin, the Lord of heaven comes along and finds the fragments of our broken lives, our ruined lives. You see, we've marred the pattern. We've broken it by evil habits and all the rest of the long list of iniquities. And there he finds us in our wretchedness, and God stoops low to remake and refashion that life. But do you know it's harder for God to remake a man than it is for him to make him in the first place? God doesn't have much trouble making babies. He can fashion them, and it's not a great deal of trouble. It takes him about 9 months to do that. Back there in the beginning, God fashioned Adam of the clay and did a wonderful job in a few hours. But what was the secret? The secret was that the clay did not resist. When he put a lump of clay there and said, I want that to be an ear, it did not jump around and say, I want to be up on top of the head. Where he put it, it stayed. Where he told it to be, there it was. And friends, if God comes along to you and says, this is what I want you to do, and you don't rebel, but you do just what he asks you to do, he'll make a good man out of you. He'll make a real man out of you, fashioned in his own image and likeness. Ye must be born again, or ye cannot enter the kingdom of heaven. Now, when a man is born again, it changes every part of his life. What's the first thing a doctor does when he has a dangerous case brought to his attention? Why, he gets out that little pair of rubber earphones and goes right to the heart. Isn't that correct? He goes right to the heart and begins listening. If a man has a good heart, the doctor has hopes for him. If he has a bad heart, there's not much else can be done. No use to go and patch up a man's ribs and his shins and all the rest if he's got a bad heart. If the heart's going to quit pumping anyway, you might as well let him go. No use to cut him up in a fancy operation. There's not much you can do for a man if his heart is no good. It's the same with the man spiritually. In Ezekiel 11:19 we read, "And I will give them one heart, and I will put a new spirit within you, and I will take the stony heart out of your flesh, and will give them an heart of flesh." Now, isn't that wonderful, friends? You bring a man to God, and you say, "Lord, I don't think there's much you can do. This fellow has a bad heart." And I've heard people say, "He's just naturally bad. There's nothing good in that fellow." Well, take a man like that to the Lord, and he listens to that man's heart, and he shakes his head, and he says he does have a bad heart. There's no doubt about that. But God doesn't give up and throw him out on the refuse pile. The Lord of heaven stoops low and performs a surgical operation. He cuts out that old stony heart, that old heart calloused in sin, and he says, "I'll tell you what I'll do. I'll take out that old heart, and I'll put a new heart in, a heart of flesh." And he can do it, friends. It's just that great a miracle, just like making Adam back then, the first place. I'll give him a new heart. Then he is a new creature. Now, you see, God does not say, "I'll give you a new skin." There are a lot of people greatly concerned about the skin. They powder it and paint it and stretch it and put wrinkle remover on it and put mud on it and all the rest of it. We're very concerned about the face, the exterior. We do all kinds of things trying to fix up the front. But God says, "Never mind the skin. I can change the skin in a moment. I want the heart to be changed. That's what counts." And God doesn't care one bit about this veneer exterior. That's the trouble. There are too many Christians that have a thin veneer. Their Christianity is just skin deep. And you go below the veneer and find it's walnut outside, but inside you get pith. There's nothing there. God wants you to be real all the way through. And he says, "When I change a man, I don't just change his skin. I don't care what color his skin is. I'm interested in the heart. I'll give you a new heart." And I'm glad he can do it, friends, aren't you? A man that's born again will have a new nature. That's a wonderful thing, how God can change that old life. In Romans 8:7, we're warned that with the old nature a man has, the carnal mind is enmity against God, for it's not subject to the law of God, neither indeed can be. Man in his old sinful nature hates the law of God. The Lord has to just make a new man out of him. Still sinful, still carnal, still at war with God, and the Lord has to give him completely a new nature. He naturally rebels against the truth. If you want to realize just what a struggle that a man's life is, you read Romans 7. And there it tells about Paul in his old life and what a trouble he had there trying to do what was right. And he couldn't make it. He said the things he wanted to do, he found himself not doing, and vice versa. So it's that self-life of sin, that old sinful nature that has to be brought into subjection and has to be changed. You can try and try and try, and you can never do it by your human effort. No, friends. You have to finally give up and realize that a new heart and life has to come out of this old struggle with the sinful self. So if you've grown weary with yourself, friends, God wants you to come just as you are and ask him for that new heart. And he'll give it to you, a completely regenerated life. Well, our information folder L, entitled "It's Still There," tells the simple step-by-step studies in the new birth. And now, this is Joe Cruz saying goodbye for today.

0: Do the names Wycliffe, Jerome, Huss, and Martin Luther sound familiar? 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
1: 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Does thinking about it make you nervous? Well, try interviewing the boss. That's right. Today we have 3ABN Radio General Manager Jay Christian in the studio with us. Welcome, Jay, and thank you for joining us on the other side of the microphone.
2: Well, you're welcome. I'm glad to be here. First time I've been in this seat. I'm normally in your seat.
1: Yes, that's right. We're happy to have you. So let's just jump right in. Tell our listeners, when did you decide to make some lifestyle changes, and why did you make those changes?
2: Well, the first reason was I was gaining a lot of weight. I started off as a tall, skinny kid, and after a while, I became a tall, not so skinny person. And so I was just not feeling good. I needed more energy than I had. I was getting kind of sluggish. After I sat down, it was hard to get back up. I went from 190 pounds at high school to, by this time in my life, in my 40s, I was just a couple of pounds away from 260.
1: Oh, wow.
2: And when I saw that on my scale, I thought, I have to do something. So I got involved with swimming. I had done some jogging a little earlier in my life, but I gave it up after a while. But I knew I had a lot that I needed to do here, and one was to control what I ate and how much I ate, so that all became a part of what I had to do to lose my weight.
1: Well, Jen's our producer, and she's in the studio with us now, and she's got a question here. Jen?
3: So, Jay, how did you arrive at that weight? Do you feel that stress led you to that point, or you were just happy, married, and enjoying your life?
2: Well, yes and yes, maybe. probably a little bit of both. I guess you could call it a stress eater. I hadn't looked at it like that. But, yeah, you know, sometimes because being radio, it can be a high stressful profession, especially when you're leading a team of people. And the ratings, the listenership, and all of that are up to you. So there can be a lot of stress in that. And sometimes I would just enjoy what I ate. And so that might
3: be a little
2: too
3: much.
2: Yeah, I was going to say that might be one of the challenges that I had. But I also didn't worry about the food that I ate because I started off being skinny, and I was skinny for a long time. So I never counted calories. I never did any of that. That all came in a little while, you know, from what we're talking about now.
1: So did you bring your weight down to where you wanted it?
2: Yes. I worked at a radio station where we had a benefit of being a member of a health club, and they had a big Olympic-sized pool. And so instead of jogging, which I had given up, I started swimming. Mm-hmm. And I didn't make it all. I had to stop several times. The first time I got in the water, I had to stop several times before I got to the other side of the pool once.
1: You had to build up.
2: Yeah. And eventually I got to the point where I was swimming for 50 minutes and I quit just because I was getting bored. Mm-hmm. I could still keep swimming. So, you know, I started really developing an interest in health at that point. I began to realize that health and what we ate was a part of it. I didn't just need to change my sedentary style, but I need to start looking at my food too.
1: So now you've brought your weight down and you've felt healthier. Later on in your life, you made some more health changes, more dietary changes, didn't you?
2: Yeah, well, I began to understand just how much effect food had on what I was doing and what I was actually eating. And then I met someone that belonged to this denomination that I didn't know much about other than they went to church on Saturdays, but that's about all I knew. And through being with her and learning about a lot of new things, I began to realize just how much food was important. And then I started hearing about food that God didn't want us to eat, as well as what was okay to eat. That caught my interest. And so from that point on, not only not the kind of foods that God didn't want me to eat, but I was starting to learn why and how to use food more intelligently, and the foods to stay away from that weren't good for our health, and the foods to add to my diet and my lifestyle that were helpful. So it all came together. And from that point on, you know, I've been watching what I eat. I do eat meat occasionally, but I eat the kind of meat that's approved by
4: yes.
2: God.
4: Mm-hmm.
2: And I've been at different times in my life a vegetarian and a vegan. Kind of lost my taste for meat, so I don't eat mm-hmm. much of it at all, but I will if it comes along, as long as it's approved meat. But I'm careful of the kind of meat that I eat, the fat content, the things like that,
4: mm-hmm.
2: salads, that sort of thing.
4: Jen, you got a question?
3: Yes. So when you made this change, was it an easy transition for you, or was it a journey?
2: Well, you ask if it was easy or hard, and the answer is yes.
4: Well, some things
2: some
4: were harder
2: it, yeah,
4: than others.
2: Some of it was easier. The harder things were the things that I had the taste for, and I had to realize that and just know I had been used to most of my life just, oh, that looks good. I'm going to eat that. And now I'm realizing that, especially as I got older, it was far more important to realize what I was putting in my body and what it was doing to me, and had to start making some choices. And so that became a big part of it, what to eat, what not to eat, how much to eat. So it all just sort of fell into place.
4: Did you have any cravings after you gave up some things? I there's some things my mom used to make that I really, you know, once in a while would think, oh, I'd really like to have that, and knowing it wasn't good for me.
2: Yeah.
4: That's kind of past. I don't do that as much anymore. Did you go
2: You're
4: through
2: fortunate.
4: That? Yeah.
2: Because I still deal with some of those things. And I know that there's food that I shouldn't eat. It looks good. I'll go ahead and eat that.
4: Just this once.
2: Yeah, just this once. And then tomorrow night, it still looks good. I'll eat that, but I'll stop one day. And I realized that was a real problem for me. And so, yeah, it's a challenge, and I think it's a challenge for most people.
4: Were there family difficulties? Did your family have trouble with these changes you've made?
2: No, because, well, there are two kinds of families here. To make a long story short, I became a Seventh-day Adventist and married the woman that introduced me to all of this. And so I had two families. On the one side, there was a family that watched very closely what they ate. On the other side was the family I grew up with, that they did not have a food problem, to the best of my knowledge. I did, but they didn't. But they knew proper food to eat. They didn't eat too much. They didn't get stuck too much on sweets or things like that, like I did. You know, they were somewhat balanced. It was me that kind of went off base. But they thought that I was a little strange for not wanting to eat certain foods that the Bible said not to eat. And they fully ate them. They didn't care if I watched them or not. And to be honest, I didn't care. It was their choice, not mine. So it never presented a problem. But when something came my way that I knew that I shouldn't be eating because the Bible said not to eat that kind of food, I just passed it up. And they would ask about it. And I would tell them, well, the Bible says don't eat it. It makes sense to me. I said, okay. And they let it go at that. So it really wasn't a big problem. The problem in all of this, I think, if you want to look at it closely, was me. And it was a little bit stressful.
4: So since you've been doing it for several years now, it's been a long time, can you tell our listeners if it's been evolving as you go along? Do you see it still evolving and changing, or is it pretty much once you've made the decisions, it stayed the same?
2: Well, it is evolving, and I think it always will be for me, because certain kinds of foods have always been a challenge for me, and it comes under the heading of sweets. And I have to be careful of that. And I have a tendency still to eat a little bit too much sometimes, and these are all things that aren't good for the health. There's a lot involved with the healthful eating and all of that.
4: Do you notice how you feel different afterwards?
2: Yes.
4: Do you notice that change?
2: Yes. Yeah, because if I eat too much of the wrong foods, then I can start feeling sluggish and not as quick mentally and things like that.
4: Mm-hmm.
2: So, yeah, definitely, you can always tell a difference. And the older you get, you know, the less strength you have, the less energy you have, and it becomes even more important.
4: Mm-hmm.
3: Did you have any strategies for getting off of sugar, or how did you manage that?
2: Well, I didn't have any strategies for getting off of sugar. But what I did was really limit it and be very careful. I've also learned that a lot of the sugar replacements can be just as bad or worse for you than sugar. Mm-hmm. And so I do the best that I can. I don't have a maximum or a minimum or anything like that. It's just, I know that I need to, even now today, I know that I need to eat less than I do. And I try to do that. And it's an everyday challenge. I wish I could say, oh yeah, sure, I changed immediately. But I didn't, but I work hard at it, and I try to live my life eating a healthful lifestyle, which was a lot different than what it was.
4: It's kind of like the old adage of practice makes perfect. The more you do it, and the more you understand what you're putting in your body is not good for you, it gets easier then, right?
2: Yeah, yeah, definitely, because it becomes then not only just a taste, but it becomes psychological.
4: Oh, yeah, that's a good point.
2: And so, for me, that's where it gets me more than anything else. And so when I see something on the table that looks like it's something that I want to eat and I know I shouldn't, I do use some psychology on me. I've had enough of that. You know, I don't need that anymore. I know what's going to happen because if I eat that, I'll eat another one. So it becomes a psychological battle, and that's where it can really be a challenge.
4: I think it helps, though, when you understand what's behind it, you know, what you're putting in your body. When you understand why it's not good, is there any helpful hints or suggestions for our listeners who are thinking about making a change to their diet?
2: Well, the only thing that I could say is learn as much as you can, as often as you can for the rest of your life. I'm always learning. I hear something, I see something, somebody says something, or maybe I read something in an article somewhere or something that triggers my interest. And when that happens, I study it. And I look at it, and that has helped me a lot in my dealing with food that I eat and the sweets and all of that. Because there are foods that you can eat that are good for your health that we need to know about. And there are foods that we can eat that are bad for our health that we need to know about.
4: There's the good fats,
2: yes.
4: The essential fats,
2: yeah.
4: And things like that.
2: And nutrition. Mm-hmm. And all of those things are important. So when something interests me, then I learn about it. And that's been very helpful. Especially since I've been trying to be as healthful as I can. So learn about it. If something catches your attention, learn about it. Do what you can.
4: And just know that it's a process.
2: Yes.
4: You can't just jump in and do everything right all at one time, because some things are going to affect people differently than others.
2: Yes. And each person is different. So because I handle it this way, there might be many listeners who might identify with that, and others say, I can't do that. You know, what we all do what we can do, whatever works for us. That's the main thing that I can say, because you know yourself better than anybody else knows you.
4: Well, it even comes down to enzymes in your body, which you're used to, and you try and make a change, like, say, cold turkey.
2: Yeah.
4: Your body's like, no, I don't like that.
2: Yeah.
4: Jay, it's been wonderful having you with us in the studio.
2: Well, thank you. You guys are good interviewers, so I was a comfortable guest.
4: Thank you
2: very much.
4: Thank you. Well, listeners, if you're thinking about making changes, we encourage you to try doing it. 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
6: Have you ever asked the Lord for something and feel like your prayer hasn't been answered? The Bible says in Psalm 27, verse 14, "Wait on the Lord, be of good courage, and he shall strengthen thine heart. Wait, I say, on the Lord."
7: Jesus said, "The light of the body is the eye. If therefore thine eye be single, thy whole body shall be full of light. But if thine eye be evil, thy whole body shall be full of darkness. If therefore the light that is in thee be darkness, how great is that darkness?" Matthew chapter 6, verses 22 and 23.
8: 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Next to the picture was the statement, If they only came with instructions. 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Thankfully, through His Word, God has provided written instructions for each life that comes into the world.
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This is my ancestral land. I grew up here on Great Bear Lake. As an Indigenous person, I'm really grateful to be part of my history of my grandpa and pass it on to my mother, and my mother passed it on to me. When I was really young, my family and I, we traveled all over Bear Lake. We have two cabins around the Bear Lake. I didn't really grow up in Dellenig until I turned 14 years old. Growing up out on the land, I was really happy. I was so happy traveling with my family. And it was the most beautiful moments. I will never forget it. And I will cherish that and be grateful. After my mother had died, it was really difficult for me. I was really confused, really angry. I wanted my life to change. And that is when I found out what is the truth.

0: Welcome to It Is Written Canada. Thank you for joining us. Today, we are sharing a very powerful story from the Northwest Territories, a story about spiritual struggle, perseverance, and the peace that comes from discovering God's truth.
1: Our guest today is Mary Modeste from the remote northern community of Delaunay. Mary's life journey includes deep personal hardship, spiritual warfare, and a remarkable family legacy that reaches back generations. Mary, thank you for joining us today.
2: Thank you. Thank you for having me.
1: Mary, your story really begins before you were born.
2: Yes.
1: Tell us about your great-grandfather.
2: Well, my great-grandfather, his name is Louis Aya. He was born in 1850, and he died in 1940.
0: So he lived for 90 years.
2: Yes, 91 is when he passed. When he was really young, he had a vision of the Bible. He didn't know how to read and write in English, but there's a vision that he saw, which he was, when he turned 60 years old, that's when he started preaching to the people, and people traveled distance to see him. My great-grandfather, he was a godly man. He predicted the future for other parts of the world. When he lived here, he saw the future for here too. People traveled from all Northwest Territories. They traveled long distance to come see him, and they bought him gifts, and he prayed a lot. He helped the people a lot on spirituality. When he was young, he had a vision of the Bible, although he didn't know how to read and write in English. And that's what he preached on to the people. And people respected him a lot. When my mother was really young, he took her in, him and his wife, and he raised her. This is his place. He used to have his place at this spot. And then after he died, years later, it was so old, they had to tear it down. What Aya preached and what he talked about, later on, the Catholic Church started in 1950s and 60s after he died. So that's when they realized that most of the things he was saying is from the Bible. That was later found out after that.
0: So even though he couldn't read, he was saying things that were in the Bible.
2: Yes.
0: And he never could have read that. No one taught him that.
2: No one.
0: So that's why you say he was a prophet.
2: Yes, because he talked only in our language, Dene-Kedé language. So that's how he preached to the people.
0: Hmm.
2: Yeah.
0: And they also came to him and asked him about things in the future. And he told them about things that would happen, and they did happen.
2: Yes, in Matthew 24. What it says on Matthew 24 on the war, and you'll hear wars, and there's all kinds of things that are happening in the south, like plane crash and tornadoes, flood, everything. And that's what he talked about.
1: Mary, that must have made a big impression on your family.
2: Yes, my mother had great faith. She really believes in God, and she lived a really godly life.
0: So that's a beautiful, rich, spiritual past that you came from. And yet you had some personal challenges in your own life.
2: Yes. Because of my mother, I came to know the Lord in 1999. And at that point, my son, he was 6 years old. And it was really difficult for me after my mother had died. I didn't know how to be on my own. And that's when I became really angry. That was the only way how I express myself when I get frustrated. It was really hard when I lost my mom. That's when I became a different person. I have two children. The other one I gave up for adoption. And when my children were really young, their dad passed in an incident. And being a single parent, it has been really difficult.
0: Mary, how did you cope with the pain that you were going through?
2: The only way I knew how to cope with it was to do alcohol and drugs, marijuana, and smoked cigarettes. And I didn't know how to smile until I met Jesus.
1: You really started smiling again when you met Jesus.
2: Yes.
1: It's beautiful. So tell us, how did that happen? How did you meet Jesus?
2: Well, when I was really into drugs, alcohol, and cigarettes, my son was just 6 years old, and I wasn't happy with my life. I wanted to commit suicide. I was not happy. I didn't know how to cope with anything. At those moments when I was going through it, not even a couple days, there was a knock on my door. And so I opened the door, and this lady from back home, she's a Christian. I know her from town, but I don't really know her. I didn't know why she went to my door, but she was knocking. I opened the door and I asked her to come in. So I offered her tea and I was sitting with her. I didn't know what she wanted, but she was talking to me about salvation. She asked me, what is salvation? Do you know what salvation is? And I said, no, I don't know what that is. I didn't know the Bible. I didn't know nothing. And then she introduced me to Jesus. And that's when I first heard about the Bible. I usually go to a Catholic church, and they just read the scriptures, but I don't know nothing. I never grew up with a Bible in my home or anything. I couldn't believe what happened. I didn't understand it. So after she left, I just somehow went on my knees and I just asked the Lord to come into my life and to forgive me of my sins. And I was on my knees. I was just crying and crying, and it's like something was over my head, like just flushed. Like I was, like something came over me, and I knew it was God. I knew that right there and then that something is happening, and I felt so relieved. I knew how to laugh when I was growing up, but I didn't know how to smile. And then when I met Jesus, even other people are telling me, oh, you look so nice when you smile. So I didn't know how. Throughout the years, it's been difficult, but Jesus has really helped me to become a better person, a better version of who he is. I struggled, and it is really difficult, but I kept at it because my mother has that kind of faith.
1: When you were in your darkest moments, God showed up through that lady.
2: Yes.
1: And sent her to knock on your door just out of nowhere, just 2 days after you felt like you couldn't go on anymore.
2: Yes.
1: And so he sent someone.
2: Yes.
1: That's beautiful.
2: Yes.
1: We serve an awesome God.
2: Yes, yes.
1: Our Creator is mighty.
2: Yes.
1: And He saved you.
2: Yes.
0: In 2018, something happened to you as well. Tell us about that.
2: There was this Christian from back home, he gave me a book called The Ten Commandments. And I started reading through it. I was wondering what Sabbath is, and I didn't know the Ten Commandments, and it got me really curious. So I wanted to know what Sabbath is. So I searched the history of the world and the history of the Bible, and I wanted to go to that church, so I did. I asked pastors, what is Sabbath? What day is it? It's really difficult for me because I grew up like knowing Sunday is a holy day. That's how I grew up. Finding out Sabbath is Saturday, I questioned it so long, for 8 years, questioning if I'm wrong. And the scripture that came up to me just last year is Matthew 22:35-40. When the lawyer asked Jesus, what is the greatest commandment? And Jesus says, to love the Lord your God with all your heart, with all your strength, with all your mind, with all your soul. So I had to make that decision. And the Holy Spirit reminded me that, do I love God more? Do I love the Bible more of what my great-grandfather has taught the people? That really came back to me. And that has touched my heart because of my grandpa. I wanted to do it from the Bible. And that's when I started to search. And it's really challenging. It is. It's really challenging, especially where I'm from and the north. It's hard when there's hardly any support on that. And I struggle so much. But I still pray. God is with me throughout it. It's still difficult, but that's my decision. That's my personal decision that I want to make because I love God.
3: A sower went out to sow his seed, and he sowed. As he sowed, some fell by the wayside, and it was trampled down, and the birds of the air devoured it. Some fell on the rock, and as soon as it's... When I gave my life to the Lord in 1999, as I kept going on my journey with the Bible, and I searched the history of the world and the history of the Bible, and in the year 2018, that is when I found the Ten Commandments. And I wanted to study more on it, and that is when I found out and embrace Sabbath. So I went to church in Yellowknife. I got baptized with water at the church there. And since then, even moving back here, the pastor and the few members of the church are still in contact with me, and they pray with me. They pray for me and my children, my family here. And I'm really grateful for that. My world is just chaos, but on Sabbath, I noticed that my whole body is just relaxed, and my mind is not in chaos that day.
0: That is so encouraging, I think, to Renee and I, because we know what you're going through, and I understand that it feels like you're the only one.
2: Yes.
0: And yet, when you called us and told us your story, I was really encouraged. Mm-hmm. Now, you called us because you had some health challenges.
2: Yes. I have arthritis since about 12, 13 years now. And I've had back problems for years, and I'm just always in pain. That's why I wanted to get help, and because I struggle so much with my weight. Because at my age, I didn't think I was going to be going through this pain. I thought I was going to go through that pain when I'm 80 or something, but right now it's just, it's not right.
1: Mary, can you tell us how you heard about the One Week in Paradise health retreat that you're going to be attending?
2: Yes, I have been watching the program It Is Written Canada for how many years now, and there's this lady, she said she had arthritis and the inflammation on the knee, and how they teach you how to eat and how to cook, because what we eat and what we drink is you know, it affects our body. I love my job, so I want to be healthy. I want to get better. Yes.
1: Actually, you know what, Mary? I am in awe right now because you watched It Is Written Canada. So you watched us on TV way up north in Delaney, Northwest Territories. Can you believe that?
0: And that's
1: she watched It Is Written Canada
0: near the North Pole.
1: Yes.
0: And that's so amazing. And you're sitting right here in the studio.
1: And so because of that, you're here right now.
2: Yes.
1: Wow. Our Creator is amazing. So, Mary, you were telling us that you love your job.
2: Yes.
1: Tell us about your job. What do you do way up in Delaney?
2: I'm into language. I'm really fluent in my language. I translated the Bible on Matthew, Luke, and John. I picked out a story from the time Jesus Christ was born and onto his resurrection. I made it into a story. I started in year 2007 with a group in Yellowknife, and then it just fell apart. Like, you know, that we weren't getting paid anymore. There was no more funding. So in year 2014 is when I, because I still had all the translation. So in year 2014 is when I started again. And in that time, people had little interest in the Bible, and there was nobody to help. Everybody's always busy. So that's when I started to do it myself. I was into the ladies that that sing gospel songs in the language. And my favorite one is Hagrid the Art.

0: I just love my language. And it's so special to me because I grew up with it. Yes. And I'm actually doing it in the Bible and from the Bible, which I'm still going to continue from the Bible in my language. I want to work. I still have a lot of notes that I collected over 8 years now. I have a lot of notes and documents that what I'm saying on Daniel 7, Revelation 13. So I want to translate all that, and that God will give me that strength.
1: You were telling me today that you wanted to translate Steps to Christ as well.
0: Yes, yeah. I started there on it already. Yes, I just have to find the time to, and especially the Ten Commandments, I want to work on that. I would love to do that.
1: So a couple of questions before we close. First of all, Mary, what would you say to someone who's feeling afraid to keep the Sabbath? What kind of answer would you give them?
0: That knowing the truth, that I didn't want to be deceived. You know, that we live in a world where it's just everything's just changing so much. And we have to hang on to like what I was taught from my mother. And that means a lot to me, how she talks about the Bible and the faith. And that's what kept me going. I still remember her voice. I still remember how strong she is, a really God-fearing woman. And she was taught by my grandpa. So that's why it means a lot to me, in that no matter what, no matter how hard things are, how difficult things can be, how challenging, and the opposition, everything, the first four commandments is the love you have for God, and the other six is towards man. So I didn't really know that until my experiences with the living God and Jesus. That's when I found out love. That's what love is the love you have for God and His commandments.
1: That's beautiful.
2: So you realize then, Mary, what a God-fearing person your mother was.
0: Yes.
2: And that she loved you unconditionally when you started really reading the scriptures.
0: Yes, yes.
1: Mary, one final question. What hope do you have for your people?
0: We come from a very small community. And how my grandfather, Aya, what he taught

0: Eternal life is, and to help our mind be calm and to help each other and support each other and be kind and to be loving towards each other. And that's my hope.
1: Mary, as we come to the end of this program, I wonder if you could please pray for those that are watching the program. And I wonder if you could pray in your language.
0: Okay.
1: Can I ask you to
0: do
1: that? Okay, thank you.
0: Sataya Gyonata Masi Dusanda Ganakuna O Masi Ayuna Tanit Isayuna Nenzo Nata Varagunta Guzai Jo Ami Ajo Guts at the sea. 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
2: Amen.
1: Mary, I could feel, I didn't understand what you said, but I could feel that was really a heartfelt prayer.
0: Yes.
1: Thank you for praying for us.
0: Thank you.
1: And thank you so much for joining us on It Is Written Canada today.
0: Thank you so much. Thank you.
2: Today you've heard Mary's story, a journey from spiritual battle to discovering peace through a deeper understanding of God's truth. A turning point in Mary's life came when she began studying the Ten Commandments and asking an important question: what does it really mean to love God?
1: Maybe you've been asking similar questions. Does God's law still matter today? Were the Ten Commandments done away with, or are they still a guide for how we live and love?
2: To help you explore these questions, we'd like to offer you a powerful, eye-opening book called The Ten Commandments Twice Removed.
1: Just like Mary discovered.
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5: Babe, oh, I'm so excited. We're getting ready to go, but I need to get some new shoes. These shoes are cute. What do you think about these?
6: They're all right.
5: Yeah, I like them.
6: Okay.
5: Yeah. I'm gonna go.
6: Okay.
5: They're okay. Okay. They're like $25.
6: Okay.
5: Okay. Yeah. Oh my goodness. Like, is he serious? Like, I'm trying to save him money, and now he wants to act like he doesn't like the shoe? Like, I don't have good style or something? Oh, my goodness. Anyway. Yeah, babe, so you don't seem like you like the shoe.
6: So are you getting the shoes because they're $25, or are you getting the shoes because you like the way the shoes look?
5: I like the shoe. I like the shoe, babe. It fits nice. It's cute. And, yes, I am buying them because they're cheap, okay?
6: She's really getting the shoes because they're $25, but the shoes are ugly.

0: Okay, listen. I'm picking up on something like you don't like the shoe, right? So guess what? What I'm going to do, I'm going to go ahead and I'm going to put the shoe back. How about that?
1: That would be a good thing because there's another pair of shoes that I saw down there that looked a little bit better on you. And they're a little bit more than $25, but it doesn't really matter how much they cost. What's important is that they look nice and they're comfortable. Oh, but right?
0: I don't like the shoe, though. You know what? I'm not going to go there. I'm going to leave it alone. I'm going to go ahead and get the shoe that he said he wants because I don't have time for this. Okay, you know what? Fine. Let's go get the shoe.
1: Wait. You can get the $25 pair of shoes if you want. That's up to you. So I'm out of this. Those shoes are ugly. I don't want to be near her in them. But if that's what you want, go right ahead, sweetheart.
0: All right, then.
1: All right.

0: Hello and welcome to When We Talk. I'm Stephen Conway and this is my wife, Tamara.
1: Hey, hey, hey.
0: We're so glad that you've joined us because when we talk, we process.
1: Yes, we do. And when we talk, we enjoy ourselves.
0: And when we talk, we grow.
1: Yes. And listen, most importantly, when we talk, we heal.
0: We heal. Yes. We heal. Yeah. But when we don't talk, we experience a conflict hangover.
1: Oh, my goodness.
0: Today's show is about avoiding the conflict hangover.
1: Yeah.
0: Avoiding what happens when we don't talk.
1: Yes.
0: Or maybe we do talk, but we don't really share.
1: Really share what's
0: what
1: on
0: it
1: our
0: is
1: mind.
0: That's on our hearts and on our minds. That's what you just said. This was a real life event. This was a skit, but, you know, like, you know how sometimes on the tagline, the events that you have just seen are a portrayal of real life
1: real
0: events.
1: Real life events.
0: Right?
1: That is our life,
0: yes,
1: right?
0: We absolutely.
1: Just recently, literally, we just had that experience. So
0: yeah.
1: Yeah. Yeah.
0: So we try to, because we don't want to get into an argument, we try to avoid saying what we really think about a situation, and we think that that's going to help, but does that really help?
1: No, it does not help, and oftentimes it's based on perception, right? We perceive that we're headed in the direction of an argument, or we think this is what's going to happen, and so we begin to do that word of the day, let's just let it be there, sabotage, right? That's our word of the day, okay? And it just doesn't help.
0: Yeah, so we're destroying our own attempt at a healthy relationship. So, go ahead, babe.
1: So, at the root of that, sweetheart, when it comes to people avoiding conflict, why do they do that? Why do we do it?
0: Man, there's a lot of reasons. I think one reason is, like, for instance, me, the house I grew up in, there was a lot of conflict. There was, you know, just all types of stuff going on.
1: Yeah.
0: And so, I just decided, I'm not going to do that. I don't want to raise my voice. I don't want to call anybody out of their name. I don't want to argue. I don't want to fight. I don't want to do that. And so this is kind of something that I decided based on the home I grew up in that I didn't want.
1: Yeah. And sometimes it could be the opposite. It may be because of that, which I'm familiar with growing up in my house as well. But sometimes there came a point in our home where people didn't communicate at all. Right. And so there was no resolving of any conflict. And so, you know, some people could say, well, I would rather have the conflict than not. But, you know, our perceptions of what conflict is varies from person to person.
0: Yeah. And I also another one, I remember we were having a conversation with a couple and I can't remember which one, but someone said, man, I never saw my parents have a disagreement.
1: Yeah.
0: And so I remember you and I looked at each other like, you never what? No. Like, I never saw my parents have a disagreement.
1: Yeah.
0: Now, what that doesn't mean is it doesn't mean that the parents never disagreed. What it means is that they never disagreed in front of their children. And I'll go out on a limb and say that those parents probably thought, you know, man, we're doing a wonderful job because we want, you know, our children to have this perception of unity and whatnot. However, what happened is that their children never learned how to resolve disagreements because they never seen their parents dissolve a disagreement or work through a disagreement with one another.
1: So we think that we're doing a service, right, by making it a point, perhaps in our homes or maybe on our jobs even. You think that happens when people are at work? They're like, you know what, I'm not going to put up a fuss. I'm not going to say anything, right? But behind the scenes, it's like, yeah, I don't really like what, you know?
0: Yeah. And the other one is, of course, I want to be like Jesus. So I will crucify self, and I will not say what this person is doing that's destroying all of the team's ability to accomplish art, but I'm being like Jesus.
1: Taking shots, huh?
0: And really, you're not being like Jesus because, you know, there's this thing called passive aggressiveness.
1: Yes.
0: You know, that's another word for the day, but passive aggressive, the passive is I never really come out and say. The aggressive part is there's a sense of frustration or just uncomfort with what's going on. And I communicate my displeasure through maybe slamming the door hard or huffing or
1: making turning, some type
0: rolling
1: of noise,
0: my eyes
1: grunting.
0: All of those things, all of those things can come across with the passive aggressive. So there's, I guess we can say this, sometimes many of us have good intentions when we are avoiding conflict. But it doesn't always turn out the way that we expect it to.
1: Now, when we talk about the word conflict, the word just brings up images in our mind, right? I know for me, in times past, it did. You know, when I thought about conflict, I thought about war. When I thought about conflict, I thought about fighting. What are some images that come up in your mind when you would think about the word conflict in the past?
0: Well, there's this book called, in Spanish, El Gran Conflicto, right? In English, The Great Controversy. There's this book, and so it, you know, it's like, well, I don't want to do that. Right?
2: That
0: couldn't be good. That's not a good thing at all. So those are at least some of the images, or, you know, just as you said, people warring, fighting, a contest even.
1: It took me some time in life, growing and healing, as we talked about in previous segments, that I realized that actually the word conflict has been given a bad rap.
0: It has.
1: Right?
0: It has.
1: It's, in fact, here's a definition, right? A definition, it says, a serious disagreement that can be protracted over a period of time. Okay? And, you know, we can be often raised or conditioned, you know, to avoid it and stay away from it at all costs. But can you really avoid conflict? Do you think so?
0: Yeah, that's a that's an interesting question. Perhaps you can avoid conflict, but you can't avoid the fallout of avoiding the conflict, right? So there's always going to be, you know, we haven't talked to Uncle Bob in 30 years. There's always going to be that. And it's like, well, I don't know, my mom and her aunt, they just don't talk to one another. And so I really never got to know that side of my family. So while we may avoid the conflict, we don't avoid the fallout that comes from the conflict.
1: And again, most of us, we bring to the table these ideas of what we think conflict is, the yelling, the screaming, and so forth and so on. But it actually really is a part of one of the things, at least I believe, that God uses to help us to mature and to help us to grow. And so to avoid conflict is avoiding that process, do you think?
0: Yeah, it is. And since the title of the show is When We Talk, when we avoid conflict, we're avoiding talking. We're avoiding the sharing. You know, that's what communication, the Latin word communicare means to share.
1: Communicare, that sounds,
0: Yeah, it's just, don't worry about it. It just means to share. It just means to share in the public what had been private. And so when we talk, that's what we do. But when we're avoiding conflict, we are avoiding the conversation that deals with this uncomfortable topic. And so we're not really sharing what our thoughts and our feelings are about a particular thing or person. So
1: that keeps coming up, right? This conversation about emotions and thoughts and feelings, right? Discussion. There's something that's needed, right? When we talk, there are things that are important in the process, especially when dealing with conflict. Right. Because what happens when we have conflict, there tends to be misunderstanding. Right. We are missing one another. I'm trying to explain or share something, and maybe my words are not matching with my actions. And so people can get confused. But I'm imagining that in order to have healthy, because that's what we want to have. Right.
0: Absolutely.
1: Healthy conflict, that words are part of that and being able to express that. But when we don't have a foundation, that can make it difficult.
0: Yeah, it does. And this is something that you and I, we talk a lot about. We talk about having an emotional vocabulary. We talk about being able to articulate what it is that's actually that we are feeling, that we are experiencing, so that we can share that with the other person. So many times, and maybe I'm jumping ahead, you let me know, but so many times we can, you mentioned healthy conflict, we can destroy the potential for healthy conflict just because of the words that we use. So for instance, I can say, well, you know, if you hadn't have done this, then when you did X, Y, and Z, it made me so forth and so on. Well, immediately when I'm using that type of language, you're going to become defensive because I'm accusing you of doing something. But there's a different way and a different different words that I can use.
1: Yeah.
0: part of that is taking responsibility. That was a, you know, a word of the day for one of the other programs on When We Talk. But when I take personal responsibility, then I can say, you know, when this happened, I felt.
1: So you mean to tell me you didn't? You made me?
0: No, you made me feel. No, that's not what I'm saying. I'm not saying you made me feel. I'm not saying you intentionally did. I'm not saying you planned to get up and let me destroy his day. None of that. Mm. None of that at all.
1: Yeah.
0: But what I'm doing is I'm taking personal responsibility, and I'm merely sharing what my response was to an event in terms of emotionally, how I felt, without the accusation, which frees you to be able to then comment on what your intentions were and so forth and so on.
1: Mm-hmm.
0: And it's one of the unused tools that can have us to experience healthy conflict.
1: Something you just said that's really powerful, which is, again, this idea of words and understanding. It took me a while, but I eventually got to a place where I understood that there are words that mean things to you that don't mean the same thing to me.
0: Absolutely.
1: Now, we had experience in the beginning stages of our marriage where I remember we were having a conversation, and we were just laughing and talking, and I was like, oh, Stephen, I'm not going to say the word because I don't know if I'm going to say the word on here, right? It's not a derogatory word, but, you know, it was a word that you all don't use, right? It's another word for be quiet.
0: Yes. S-H-U-T / U-P. We didn't say it. So here's the thing. That's what you said to me.
1: I did.
0: And in my home, that meant something completely different than it meant in your home.
1: Yes.
0: It was almost like a swear word.
1: Yeah.
0: Right? In my home, it's like, you don't do that. It's disrespectful, so forth and so on. But in your home, that's, you know, you guys just threw that thing around like a football or a baseball or softball. It was normative for you, but it was not for me.
1: And I remember in that moment when we had that interaction, like, your whole countenance changed, and it just threw me off. I was like, what's his problem, right? And it wasn't until you explained that to me that was the first time that I understood the power of how words mean different things to different people, right?
0: Mm-hmm.
1: And so when you're having conflict, it can completely go over your head that you're actually having this issue with this person because of a word. And you will be battling, but you will never address it because you don't associate it with that.
0: Mm-hmm.
1: Definitions and even culturally, I believe that can happen to people sometimes, right? That there are certain words and certain phrases and certain cultures that can be offensive or cause just this uproar. And we're like, I don't understand what's wrong with this person.
0: Yeah.
1: What's the big deal?
0: And this is the importance when we talk of not just talking, but also listening.
1: Ooh.
0: And when we talk, it's important not to just talk about surface things, but it's also important that we talk in a way that allows the opening of our hearts, vulnerability, and also that allows vulnerability on your part. People are like books, right?
1: Mm-hmm.
0: And when you are talking, I'm listening to you, and I am quite literally, I am going through the pages of your life.
1: Mm.
0: As you're talking, you're sharing with me, and it's like reading a book, experiencing a great book, right? And that's why we have to listen.
1: Mm.
0: We have to listen, and when we listen to one another, we have the opportunity to learn about, and that's what can affect the type of words we choose to use.
1: Yeah.
0: Because, oh, I know this is a sensitive area. Oh, I know that this is something, and so I can be aware of those things as we're talking.
1: Now, I don't know about you, but, learning in our relationship, I got really good at listening sorta.
0: Okay, explain that.
1: So listening sorta is like, I'm here with you, I'm looking at you, you know, but in the back of my mind, I'm calculating of what I'm going to say next, right? Is that actually really helping in conflict?
0: No, it's not. I would refer to that as defensive listening.
1: Mm.
0: So you are listening, but you aren't.
1: Uh-huh.
0: What you're listening for is the rebuttal.
1: Yes.
0: You know, how can I undermine his argument?
1: Yeah.
0: How can I how can I beat him, or how can I win?
1: Yeah.
0: Right? How can I pin him to the mat?
1: Mm.
0: Right? And when you're listening just to win, you're not really listening.
1: Mm.
0: Your focus is not on hearing the other person's heart, but your focus is on winning, Right.
1: And that's funny you bring that up, because you would think winning would be enough, right? That it would feel great. But it's not. I remember being in situations like that where you walk away from a conversation and you've won, but you feel even worse.
0: Mm-hmm.
1: Or your relationship has been kind of like brought further apart. Mm-hmm. Or severed. And so you may feel good at that moment that the argument, you made your point. However, the relationship is what you want to be able to reconcile, right?
0: Right.
1: And that's the most important thing when we're having conflict. The goal is not to separate. Again, we understand in some circumstances you have to, right, depending on what the conflict is. But the goal of conflict, the blessing, should I say, of conflict is coming to a resolution.
0: Right.
1: Yeah.
0: There's a passage of scripture that comes to mind. 1 Corinthians chapter 10, verse 31. Whether therefore you eat or whether you drink or whether you argue, I added that. That's the Conway translation.
1: Yes.
0: Or whether you engage in conflict or whatever you do, do it all to the glory of God.
1: Mm.
0: And
1: wait. So you're saying that even in conflict, we can give God glory?
0: Yes.
1: That's completely countercultural.
0: It is.
1: For a lot of us.
0: It is. And the reason why is because we're trying to pin one another.
1: Mm.
0: We're trying to win.
1: Mm.
0: We're trying to be right.
1: Mm-hmm.
0: Now raise your hand if you'd like to be right. Yes. So, but having conflict to the glory of God,
1: yeah,
0: it puts aside being right. What's most important is not that I'm right.
1: Mm-hmm.
0: What's most important is not that I win. What's most important is that God is glorified even through this uncomfortable conflict that you and I are walking through.
1: Isn't that what Jesus did? You know, the King of Kings and the Lord of Lords, even his disciples expected that he would come and take the crown, right? That's what they were looking for. But that's not what he did. He came in this conflict on this earth, and he humbled himself and gave his life, right, in order to win the conflict.
0: That's interesting. It appeared that he lost, but ultimately he was victorious. His quote-unquote loss was the, you know, it was the linchpin of his victory.
1: Mm-hmm.
0: And so I think that's important in conflict sometimes, and you mentioned it earlier, when we think, oh, I've won, I'm right.
1: Mm.
0: What actually ends up is we lose, right? But it reminds me of another passage of scripture. If any man would save his life,
1: he must lose it.
0: And so we must be willing to experience what may seem like a loss,
1: mm-hmm.
0: because I don't get to say the last word. Any of you been there? You know you need to be quiet. You know your lips need to stop moving. You know you should not say one more word, but you cannot help it. You are just moved from deep within, and you have to say it.
1: Mm.
0: And you say it, and the moment it comes out of your lips, you know you should not have done it.
1: Mm.
0: And you know that the next 2 weeks you're going to be digging yourself out of a hole, but you just had to say it. No, you actually really didn't have to say it.
1: Mm.
0: So you won, or it felt like you won, mm-hmm. in the moment,
1: mm-hmm.
0: but the victory was turned into mourning, into defeat, extremely, extremely swiftly.
1: Wow, that's heavy. I know that there's so many different types of conflicts. You know, one of the areas that I'm growing in, you know, we have children. And, you know, I grew up in a home where, you know, as parents, you're always right. Right. And you don't question, and you don't talk back. Right. Because to even actually question was talking back, to even actually express yourself was
0: mm-hmm.
1: talking back. And so I know in a lot of cultural contexts that is the case. And I know how frustrated I was as a young person, you know, wanting to be able to raise my hand and say, hey, you know, this hurt me, or I don't like this, or I don't, you know, agree with this. And so I'm learning now as a parent, because the truth is, by beholding, you become changed. I know that in the beginning stages of parenting for me, I brought that into my parenting style, but I realized that it doesn't work, right? My child suppressing, you know, their thoughts or their feelings. Now, don't get me wrong now, right? There's a level of disrespect that I'm not going to, you know, deal with.
0: Mm-hmm.
1: However, it's not true to say that someone sharing what's on their heart is disrespectful.
0: Hmm. Just because it conflicts with...
1: With what?
0: With what you think, or with what your perception are. And this is a powerful thought
1: mm-hmm.
0: for our friends those who have children or grandchildren, would you rather listen to your children in the immediate sense?
1: Mm.
0: Or would you rather live out a life where your children and grandchildren exhibit resentment and bitterness towards you?
1: Yeah.
0: And you're like, I don't understand why they don't want to be around me. I don't understand why they don't want to.
1: We're always in conflict.
0: Yeah, like, what is it?
1: Yeah.
0: And the reason is that they were never allowed to really share, right? And as a result, that pent up frustration and bitterness and so forth and so on.
1: Mm-hmm.
0: I don't know about our friends, but I would much rather experience the uncomfort of, or the discomfort of an in-person conversation now, so that we can move beyond that and have healthy conversation moving forward.
1: What do you think is the reason why we as parents, or maybe you're a boss, because it doesn't just happen in the home. Maybe there's workplaces where there are people who at all costs will avoid conflict, and so they use their positions as a place to where they won't allow people to confront them, right?
0: Mm-hmm.
1: And what do you think is the underlying root of that avoidance?
0: Yeah, well, it could be many things, but we were talking about being right and winning.
1: Yeah.
0: If I'm coming from a perspective where I've never been right,
1: ooh,
0: and I feel like I've always been on the losing end,
1: yes,
0: then, but now I'm in a position where my position as a parent or as a supervisor enables me to be right and enables me to get those wins, then I'm now using my relationships and I'm using my job as a place that is going to do things for me in life that, you know, I feel like I missed out on.
1: Mm-hmm.
0: So people are not always conscious of those things, unfortunately.
1: Yeah.
0: Sometimes people are conscious and they don't care. Look, I'm going to be right. If anybody's gonna lose anything, it's not gonna be me.
1: Yeah, I think that it's such a huge, it's such an important topic because the ultimate goal is that conflict prevents us from being able to have success. Conflict and not having the conflict doesn't prevent us not rightly being able to process through the conflict, because conflict is a part of life, right?
0: Yeah.
1: We can't avoid it. It is a part of what matures us and helps us to grow. But when we refuse to engage in the conflict in the right way, in a way that glorifies God, it prevents us from being able to have success in our families. It prevents us from being able to have success on our jobs, to complete missions, to complete projects and things of that nature.
0: Yeah, man, this is a we could say so much more about this. I've noticed that in a church context, this is, and I would, you know, imagine in other work contexts as well, it's extremely challenging to engage in conflict because, as we suggested earlier, there's this, you know, this idea that I have to be a Christian.
1: Mm.
0: And a Christian doesn't disagree. A Christian doesn't hold people accountable. A Christian doesn't do assessment on whether a person has done a good job or not.
1: Mm-hmm.
0: So we end up with mediocrity instead of excellence, all because we are fearful of engaging in healthy conflict.
1: Confronting it. Yeah. Mm-hmm. Wow, it's so powerful. Listen, you don't have to be afraid because God is with you in the conflict.
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3: 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Put your feet on the path to relationships like God intended them to be.
0: In Joshua chapter 22, the Bible gives a wonderful illustration of the benefits of when we talk. Some of the tribes were on one side of the Jordan, and they decided that they were going to build an altar. Well, the tribes on the other side of the Jordan got word about the construction of this altar, and they prepared themselves for war. And they marched, they crossed the Jordan, and they meet up with their brethren, and you can read about it there in Joshua 22. There is an exchange. Why have you set your hearts to rebel against the Lord? After all we've been through and so forth and so on, they pour their hearts out to their brethren, appealing to them not to do this great sin. And then the response. The response is, oh, this altar is not so that we can rebel against the Lord. This altar is a reminder to our children that even though we're on this side of Jordan We belong to the rest of the people of God who are on the other side of the Jordan, lest our children should ever forget. This is a powerful illustration, my friends, because war is literally avoided when we talk. The conflict could have been far worse, but it was ultimately a misunderstanding. So many of our conflicts are just that, misunderstandings, because one or both or several of us have not shared what is really going on in our hearts. We want to encourage you today, do not avoid conflict. Allow God to be glorified through conflict. Share, open your hearts, because when we talk, by the grace of God, we heal.

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3: 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Together with a group of like-minded partners, they're co-founders of a unique nonprofit restaurant, PS Kitchen, in Times Square, that uses hospitality and business to serve others' needs. April, what a treat to have you on the program today.
4: Thank you so much for having me. Just talking with you bring a big smile on my face. Thank you.
3: Thank you. We're so thrilled. April, let's back up and go to the beginning. I want you to share with us what first inspired you to pursue this really unique approach to radical generosity.
4: Yeah, so I think it was a really God-planted idea early on. When we were first married, we spent a little bit of time just being very involved in different social businesses. We actually spent part of our time in Haiti for our honeymoon, and we spent part just volunteering for a traditional nonprofit, helping people get hearing aids and different health services. It was really meaningful. But what really, really impacted me, though, was the idea of social businesses, where you have these sustainable organisms that just continue to generate profits, create jobs. And one thing that I would always hang on to is just this memory, this visual of the people walking inside this industrial park in Haiti. And you just see this dignity and mission that they have.
3: Yes.
4: And that's when it really planted the seed of like, wow, how cool it is to create jobs and how cool it is to like do not only financial giving, but also giving opportunities and dignity and just all these things that really come with meaningful employment. And that was the beginning of PS Kitchen.
3: Oh, I love that. And it really is a beautiful picture of whole life generosity. And I love that it's not just financial. It includes so much more than that. Now, we're going to back up even further to when you and Graham first met. It was at a Bible study. I'd love for you to share a little bit of that story. What drew you guys together?
4: Sure. Gosh, my four-year-old, one day when he hears it, he's going to be so embarrassed. Yes, we met at a Bible study, of course, Redeemer Bible study, as probably a million couples in New York you'll find, and which is really, really cool about Redeemer and how they really Yeah, I created so many marriages out of it. But we met at Bible study. I was leading it. And one of the first thing that came up was I started talking nonstop about generous giving and these videos and just quoting so many different things from what I've learned from their jog and the website. And I was like making everybody watch all the videos and and discussing it after us, the leader. And it was really cool that he then later reached out to me and was like, wait, what's this website you kept talking about? And that was really the start of realizing we had so much in common. He had just come back from living in Uganda for 2 months. I'd already been to Haiti a bunch. I actually was like sharing a room with a single mom from Haiti and her 4-year-old because I wanted them to move in with me when they were in between apartments. And wow. We were just kind of living this like kind of parallel lives and working in our respective investment banks, but maybe having something that's slightly less conventional. And that was the start of a lot of really, really good conversations.
5: Well, it's incredible. And obviously the Lord joined the two of you together and you started dating and then you got married and you had to begin to put your finances together. And I'm sure that was an adventure. Well, when we come back, April, we're going to dive into the business. We're going to talk about PS Kitchen and how you went from a personal vision to a thriving business and how you've done this right there in Times Square and just all the details. I know our listeners are so excited just to hear what you have created and how you're serving and loving people through this business. So much more to come, folks, just around the corner. Our guest today, April Tam Smith, and we'll be back with more right after this.
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5: Work done God's way doesn't just make a living, it makes a difference. We're joined today by April Tam Smith. She works alongside her husband, Graham, in New York City's financial district. And together with a group of like-minded partners, they're co-founders of a really unique nonprofit restaurant. It's right there in Times Square. It's called PS Kitchen, and they use hospitality and business to serve and love people. And April, I want to dig into this business. I'm so excited to unpack it. First, what did you have to learn as you went from this personal vision into a real business there in New York City?
4: Literally everything. We were just nuts. We were kids who were nuts. And I'm really glad that God put us in these crazy, completely over your ski situation. Because now that we're still standing 12 years later, I know that it is absolutely nothing short of an actual miracle. But yes, it was really everything. I've never been in food business. Obviously, I've been in equity derivatives for 21 years. I've never even really been a foodie. But my passion and the only thing that I kind of knew going into it was I wanted to start a social business, which means that it's a business that it's really not for me, and hopefully as many aspects of it as possible could be creative and innovative, where it's giving back in various ways. So the food that it served, the people that we hire, the finances, just everything in between, we were trying to be as creative as possible of how do we use this business and how do we use the space?
5: Yeah. I'm sure people are wondering what it looks like practically, because nonprofit and restaurant don't normally go together. And obviously you're doing it to serve great creative food, but it's also got to be a great product that people love. So at its core, what is PS Kitchen?
4: Yeah. Thank you for asking. So the idea is we wanted to start a beautiful restaurant with innovative, amazing food that hopefully people will want to come no matter what, which is why I named it PS. It's the idea that you might come in and you just see a beautiful space, really delicious food. And way later, when you're done with the meal or you hear from a friend, you're seeing at the very bottom of our menu, it says, PS, we employ people who might need a second chance. PS, we are actually using all plant-based food. PS, this is what we do with all of our profits. Wow. And it's just meant to be something that it's already attracting you and inviting you in, but it's also secretly or not so secretly doing hopefully a lot of good for the world while you're dining there. And that's the idea. We seeded it with some friends, with our own money, and other friends come in along the way. And over the years, essentially 100% of the ownership have been donated to 501c3, so that it's really meant to be us just being a vehicle that made this thing happen. And that's why we call ourselves as co-founders and not co-owners.
5: Well, you could have tucked it away in some random location. Instead, April, you put it right there on 48th Street in Times Square. How did you choose that location?
4: Yeah, so it's very intentional. I've been really blessed by amazing work relationships over the years where I felt like I always could be very authentic about my passion and who I am. You know, over the years, I've had coworkers come with me to Haiti, South Africa. I've had coworkers and clients come with me into prison. Various colleagues join me in funding schools together in Congo. We've done several schools. And ultimately, I just keep hearing this desire or interest of like, man, I want to get more involved or I want to give back more. But maybe I don't necessarily have all the time or the resources or mental space. So the idea was starting something that's so easily, conveniently located that even, say, my colleagues wanted to have a meal and actually give back while they're eating and not really taking a lot out of their time or their work. And same thing for Broadway goers. If you're already in the space and you're looking for food, it's a really good way that you are just doing multiple things at once. And that's the idea.
5: Now, hiring is central to your mission. So tell us a little bit about how you find these team members and then how you support them once they join your team.
4: Yeah. So another part of the inspiration of this business is Dr. Mohamed Yunus, who has become a mentor and just an inspiration for PS Kitchen. As you may know, he was awarded the Nobel Peace Prize in 2006 for creating microfinance, but actually his next big innovation was the idea of social businesses. And he always said, when you see a problem, create a business to solve it. And I just love that. Yeah. So that's really was another thing that instigated the idea of PS. Is I continue to volunteer for various anti-trafficking organizations, or I'm volunteering in prison and I'm sitting with someone and feeling this connection as humans, and all that they're saying, just like the people that I maybe are walking alongside with Haiti, is that I just want a job. I want that dignity and I want to provide for my family. And I feel like that became such a big goal in my head that when I started PS Kitchen, that was almost like, these are the organization I built PS for. You know, it wasn't so much like, now that I built it, let me go find the organizations that I can now hire from. I mean, the demand, it's endless. I wish we had more, you know, seats, and wish we had even more opening, because it's such a big part of the mission. We have since opening hired over 150 individuals from various partner organizations like Sour Mission, Restore, and Defy, et cetera, et cetera. But we really want to do more. And that is like such a big, big part of the mission.
5: Incredible. I can't help but think with your contagious personality and the joy that just oozes out of you that there's some people listening today where maybe they have a passion or a vision for a mission-driven business. What would you say to them? What would be the first thing that they should do?
4: Ah, so good. I love it. It's funny. When I first brought this up to somebody who helped me start PS from the logistics and actual starting the whole business, he said, please don't do this. but if you insist on losing all your money and do something like this, please let me help you. I think understandably, this has to be something that is really through prayer and knowing that what you're called to. But the cool thing about, I think, starting social businesses is that you really are not alone. Even though we founded it and we had to put a lot of our own savings up front, throughout the journey, I just felt like such an abundance and outpour of support and generosity from everybody.
5: Yes.
4: The fact that we survived COVID when so many restaurants in New York City closed and the government is allowing you to walk out on your lease and just all these things that would make you make the practical decision of closing it. It really was such an outpour of people supporting us. And that's what got us to where we are today. So
5: that's
4: don't
5: incredible.
4: Feel like you have to do this alone.
5: Absolutely. Unfortunately, we're out of time, April. Thanks so much for sharing your story.
4: Thank you.
5: Folks, next time you're in Times Square, check out PS Kitchen. Back with your calls after this, 800-525-7000. 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
5: Great to have you with us today on Faith and Finance. Looks like nearly all the lines full, so we're going to try to move through as many questions as we can here. Let's go to Mississippi. Wendy, thanks for your patience. Go ahead.
11: Thank you for taking my call. My question is, I am faced with the decision of a pension plan that's being stopped at my employer, and they've given us the option to roll it into our 403B that we have with them, or taking a lump sum cash payout, which I understand has fees and penalties, taxes, those type things, or doing the annuity where you have the monthly payment. And I think that also has fees. My first instinct is just to roll it over to my 403B. And then I got to thinking the closer it gets to the date of decision, should I take a lump sum and maybe pay off debt?
5: Yeah.
11: I don't have much debt, but I want to make the wisest decision.
5: Yeah, I appreciate that. And what did you say your age was?
11: 56.
5: Okay. And you plan on still working for the foreseeable future, correct?
11: Correct.
5: Yeah, got it. Well, it's a great question. And, you know, I would really lean strongly toward not taking anything out. We don't want to take that taxable lump sum. Because if you do, you, of course, as you said, yes, you could eliminate high interest debt potentially, but you said you don't have a whole lot, and you could get access to the money immediately. But, you know, that's going to be taxed as ordinary income, and there's going to be a 10% early withdrawal penalty because you're under 59 and a half. not to mention just the opportunity cost, which is simply right now that's in a tax deferred environment. You can only put so much in a tax deferred environment each year. And that's a real asset because as it's invested and as it grows for the future to be available in a retirement season of life to supplement Social Security or to be used for extra spending or maybe specifically for healthcare related costs, probably your biggest risk in that season of life. As it's growing, the taxes are not placing a drag on the investments through capital gains tax because it's inside that, pension soon to be either IRA or 403B. So there's just a real benefit, Wendy, to you leaving it in that tax deferred environment. So then the question is, okay, if I'm going to do that, do I roll it to the 403B or do I roll it to an IRA, which keeps it in that tax deferred environment, gives you more investment choices, but with more investment choices comes more complexity. So my recommendation is going to be, let's focus on getting out of debt through current cash flow and just keeping a good tab on your income and spending and try to, carve out some margin to really go after that debt. But let's leave this retirement plan fully intact and roll it into that new 403B. That's going to keep everything simple because everything's in one place, both your pension money and then your future salary deferral retirement contributions to that new 403B all in one place. That means one statement. That 403B probably has a limited menu of investment options, which just simplifies things a bit. And it keeps everything focused toward growing for the future so that you're going to have that nest egg down the road. And I think you'll be glad you did. Does that make sense, though?
11: It did. It made 100% sense. And that's good. Where I was leaning. I just wanted some confirmation that I was doing the right thing.
5: Yes, ma'am. I think you're making a great decision. Your instinct was right. And if I can help further along the way, don't hesitate to reach out. Lord bless you, Wendy. Thanks for being on the program today. Call anytime. Let's see. Going down to Kansas. Hey, Paul. How can I help you, sir?
12: Yes, thank you for taking my call. My question is about a donor-advised fund. I use that fund in order to do my charitable contributions. And so I set up the gifting online through the brokerage donor-advised fund. And it gives me options how to direct the gift. Like I can give it to a church or other entities, but
5: yeah.
12: With my church, I can give it to the general fund or a building fund. It has various different options, like missions, for example.
5: Yeah.
12: And my specific question today is with regard to a summer mission trip. Our church sponsors summer mission trips where people will go for a week or a couple weeks, and they send out letters to people, and then people like myself may sponsor them. But the brokerage website doesn't offer that kind of a detail. I'm wondering, is it legal from an IRS standpoint to contribute from a donor advised fund directly to an individual going on a mission trip, or should it just go to the general missions fund?
5: Yeah, it's a great question. And that's really what it's going to come down to. Is there anything that prohibits you from giving from a donor advised fund? And ultimately, it's the donor advised fund sponsor that has to make the gift. You're just making a recommendation. But as long as it fits within the IRS rules and regs, normally they just, do whatever you request that they do as the one who opened the account. But in terms of, you being able to give to a designated fund, there is not any issue with that, so long as the designated fund is used for the nonprofit purpose of the 501c3, in this case, the church, which it would be to fund missions, but also that you don't get a personal benefit and that you're not naming the recipient of the gift. So I think that's where we'd come, there may be an issue. can you give to XYZ Church dash mission fund generally, and then it's used for their tax exempt purpose and they make the decision on who gets it? Yes. Can you give it to XYZ Church dash Billy's mission trip? No. That would be, you know, where there's a personal benefit there. So I think what you need to do is, if you can't provide some sort of notation on the donor advised fund gift on the brokerage firm's portal, then you would just want to call the church and let them know that the gift is coming and that's your intent as the donor, and they would likely honor that. So I can't see any reason why you couldn't accomplish this. The IRS certainly wouldn't prohibit you as long as you meet the criteria I just mentioned.
12: Okay, well, thanks. Then the church won't be doing anything wrong if they get a recommendation from me for, say, a trip to a certain country, and they know that it's a two-week short-term mission trip.
5: No, I don't think there should be any issue there. I mean, normally it would be a little more broad than that, but again, I don't think there's any problem. As long as you're not giving it through a donor advised fund mechanism with the intent of it ultimately landing on, you know, for the benefit of a particular individual that you're trying to direct funds to. But if you're giving it generally to the church for a mission trip and they're ultimately selecting who the recipient or recipients are, then I think you're in the clear there. But you're going to want to talk to the church and talk to your brokerage fund firm just to make sure you get that squared away. All right?
12: Okay, thank you.
5: All right. God bless you, my friend. Thank you to Tahira, Amy, Omar, Taylor, and Rihanna. We'll see you next time.
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13: This is Max McLean. The story of Lazarus is one of the most famous of Jesus' miracles. Listen to the Bible from John chapter 11. Now, a man named Lazarus was sick. He was from Bethany, the village of Mary and his sister Martha. This Mary, whose brother Lazarus now lay sick, was the same one who poured perfume on the Lord and wiped his feet with her hair. So the sister sent word to Jesus, "Lord, the one you love is sick." When he heard this, Jesus said, "This sickness will not end in death. No, it is for God's glory, so that God's Son may be glorified through it." Jesus loved Martha and her sister and Lazarus. Yet when he heard that Lazarus was sick, he stayed where he was 2 months.

0: And for your sake, I am glad I was not there, so that you may believe. But let us go to him. Then Thomas, called Didymus, said to the rest of the disciples, Let us also go, that we may die with him. On his arrival, Jesus found that Lazarus had already been in the tomb for 4 days. Bethany was less than 2 miles from Jerusalem, and many Jews had come to Martha and Mary to comfort them in the loss of their brother. When Martha heard that Jesus was coming, she went out to meet him, but Mary stayed at home. Lord, Martha said to Jesus, if you had been here, my brother would not have died. But I know that even now God will give you whatever you ask. From John 11. Listen to the Bible. It's great for the soul.
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2: Back to Genesis with Dr. John Morris, scientist with the Institute for Creation Research. Dr. Morris, where do blind cave fish come from?
3: Chris, it seems that some fish get trapped in caves living in total darkness. They have no use for their eyes, thus their eyes atrophy and no longer develop. But some of these fish are virtually identical to fish that live in lakes and streams nearby, which do have eyes. I've long wondered what would happen if you took some of these blind fish and raised them in a lit environment. Would their eyes begin to develop? The fish still have the genes for eyes, but they're never switched on. Thus, the eyes are never expressed. I've often wondered if they're interfertile with the sighted fish. This seems to be a good research project, but as far as I know, the blind fish are protected, and no such research has been done. Chris, fish were created on day 5 of Creation Week, and that happened back in Genesis.
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6: Friends, this is Doug Batchelor. How about

0: out an amazing fact. Did you know that superglue was discovered completely by accident during World War II? Dr. Harry Coover, working with scientists at Kodak, were actually trying to make clear plastics for precision gun sights. Unfortunately, the troublesome chemicals they were using, called cyanoacrylates, kept sticking together so quickly it was impossible to use for the project. Then, 9 years later in 1951, Dr. Coover was now supervising a project to develop a heat-resistant polymer for jet canopies. One of the team, Fred Joyner, spread some of the cyanoacrylate between a pair of refractor prisms. To his surprise, the prisms became stubbornly stuck together. This time, Dr. Coover realized the great commercial potential of a powerful adhesive that would quickly bond to a variety of materials. The product, eventually named superglue, really is super. A 1 square inch bonding of superglue can hold about a ton. Did you know that the second chapter in the Bible says a husband and a wife should be glued together? Perhaps today's marriages need a little more superglue. Stay with us, friends. We're going to learn more as Amazing Facts brings you this edition of Bible Answers Live.
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0: Welcome, listening friends, to Bible Answers Live, and yes, we are live. 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And I'm Doug Batchelor.
2: My name is John Ross. Good evening, listening friends, and Pastor Doug, let's begin the program with prayer. Dear Father, once again, we thank you that we have this opportunity to study your word. We'd like to invite your presence, fill our hearts and our minds, and be with those who are listening, wherever they might be. Guide us into a clearer and fuller understanding of your will. Mm-hmm. For we ask this in Jesus' name. Amen.
0: Amen.
2: Pastor Doug, you opened the program by talking about superglue, and some of the things you didn't mention are the wide variety of uses that superglue has. I know on one occasion, probably several times, you've used superglue to help hold together a wound.
0: Oh, yeah, it's great stuff.
2: Like stitches or something, yeah.
0: Yeah, there's an urban myth out there that superglue was discovered by soldiers during World War II, but it actually was discovered the way we just explained, but it was used on the battlefields in Vietnam as emergency sutures. And many times in our family, we keep super glue around the house. And if there's a bad cut or blister, sometimes a little super glue will just make you forget about it. So anyway, this is not medical advice, friends. But, you know, in the Bible, I think about that that verse in Genesis chapter 2. And it says in verse 24, therefore, a man will leave his father and mother and be joined. The word is to cleave to his wife. And they become one flesh. And that word cleave there, or joined, is dabok in Hebrew. And it means to cling, to adhere, to be joined to keep fast, to stick, or, in other words, be glued. And a lot of families today are, you know, they get married, then there's problems. Sometimes it's finances, sometimes it's other pressures, and they start to pull apart. And the Bible says that what God has joined together, what God has glued together, let not man put asunder. And so we need that Holy Spirit to inject some superglue into these relationships. And the Word of God can do that. And we have a special offer. Some of you out there, you might want to know more about what the Bible says about the blessings of marriage and how to have a happy marriage. We have a free study for you. Hey, this is for everybody, even those who have good marriages. You'd be delighted to know what the Bible teaches on the subject.
2: We have a study guide that's called Keys to a Happy Marriage, and we'll send it to anyone who calls and asks for it. The number to our resource line is 800-835-6747, And as for the study guide, Keys to a Happy Marriage, that number again is 800-835-6747. And the phone line to our studio is 800-463-7297. We're going to go to the phone lines. Our first caller this evening is Lynn. And Lynn is listening in Riverside, California. Lynn, welcome to the program.
3: Hi, good evening, Pastor Doug and Pastor John Ross.
0: Evening.
3: I just had a quick question since Halloween was coming up. I've been celebrating Halloween with my daughter for the past 6 years, and I just learned about the origin of how Halloween started. And I just wanted to know, this year I'm not going to celebrate Halloween, but our church is having a trick-or-trunk. Is it still considered bad knowing that the origin came from something evil?
0: Well, that's a good question. I'm always sympathetic when I answer this because I grew up like most secular kids, and my brother and I went out trick-or-treating, and we dressed up and did all that. Of course, we did it in New York City. It's a little different. You go up and down the apartment building stairs there. But, there's nothing wrong with Christians celebrating certain secular holidays that have nothing that don't have any evil trappings or don't conflict with a Bible principle. I mean, there's nothing wrong with celebrating the 4th of July or Thanksgiving. I mean, obviously Christians can participate in that. But if there's one holiday that seems connected with the dark forces, it's Halloween. The origins, as you mentioned, Lynn, are connected with the occult. And it's, so much of it is about, you'll see witches and devils, and it comes from the Druid priests and All Saints Day. And, it just really doesn't have an origin that I think that Christians should embrace. The scriptures say that we should avoid the unfruitful works of darkness. In fact, we should reprove them. And so we do have a study online at the Amazing Facts website that deals with the subject of Halloween. We have an article that we've published there that kind of gives a history, but it sounds like you found it.
3: Okay, cool.
0: Now, you're asking about, if your church is doing something. Hopefully, if your church is doing something, then it's, going to be more protected, or they're going to try and, overcome evil with good and do something that is redemptive. But, I think that we need to avoid being connected as Christians with a holiday that has that kind of origin.
2: The verse you mentioned, Pastor Doug, is Ephesians chapter 5, verse 11, where it says, "And have no fellowship with the unfruitful works of darkness, but rather expose them."
3: Thank you.
0: All right. Appreciate that, Lynn. You have a good evening.
2: Bye-bye. We have Samuel, who is listening from Rhode Island. Samuel, welcome to the program.
4: Hi, Pastors.
0: Hi.
4: I have a question that I've been thinking about, and I know you opened up the program speaking about marriage.
0: Mm-hmm.
4: My question is, in relating to the Old Testament and the patriarchs, with Abraham, maybe not Isaac, but all the way down through David and Solomon, my question is in regards to how or why did God allow them to marry multiple people, or also have wives and concubines at the same time,
0: go ahead.
4: Yep. I mean, that's my question. No, I mean, knowing that it was important to God from the beginning to have that communion with one man and one woman.
0: Yeah, good question. There's, it's pretty clear from the Bible, the Lord's plan for marriage was one man and one woman, because that was the pattern he gave in the Garden of Eden. There were a number of things that happened after sin that were not God's original plan. It was never God's original plan when Adam and Eve were naming the animals that they be named after fast food products. They weren't to be eaten. They were his friends. But after sin, they began to use the animals for food. It was never God's will that people get divorced. And Jesus said, "But because of the hardness of your hearts." Slavery was never God's plan. But he made laws to protect the slaves because of the hardness of people's hearts. He knew they were going to do it. Well, when they had a lot of biblical law in Bible times, they had a lot of wars, rather, that they made laws in the Bible to protect women who, a man would take multiple wives. And so there are laws in the Bible for the additional wives. It didn't mean God supported it. He just knew they were doing it. And after a war, you could have one woman, or you could have one man per every seven women. And a lot of women, they never had anyone to marry because the men had been decimated by the wars. An example of that is in Isaiah chapter 4. It talks about seven women will take hold of one man, saying, please marry us. There's no men left. And so that was one reason that polygamy proliferated. But then the kings would do it, like David and Solomon, because they wanted to be sure the royal seed and monarchy would continue. And so they had the wives and concubines. And the pagan kings started doing that. It was never God's will. And, you know, it's pretty clear when in the New Testament, I believe Paul says that an elder should be the husband of one wife. He says that in a couple places, elder and a bishop. So I don't know if that helps answer your question, Samuel.
4: Yes, it does. I mean, for me, I was just thinking about how, you know, I knew some of the pagan kings and some of the pagan people did those type of things. But I was thinking that for God, specifically for his people, you know, he would make laws to, or let them know or make sure that they were going about it the right way, as he did with in other areas.
0: Yeah.
4: You know,
0: We do see in the Bible in Genesis with the Garden of Eden, and in the New Testament, I just quoted you, that the one man, one woman was God's plan. And, you know, it's interesting to note, Pastor Ross, that you have people like Abraham that took multiple wives. He had multiple problems because of it, big problems in the family. Isaac got along pretty well with Rebekah because he had one wife. But then you go and you look at Jacob, and there were big problems. He had multiple wives, and it caused all kinds of heartache. That's recorded in the Bible as a warning that it. Look at what happened with Hannah and Peninnah. Elkanah had two wives, all kinds of division. And so the Bible's pretty faithful to record all of the problems that came into the families from polygamy. Hey, thanks for your question, Samuel. Appreciate it.
2: Next call is Chantel, and she's listening from Salem, Oregon. Chantel, welcome to the program.
5: Hi, it's good to be talking to you again. I remember that Pastor Doug has said several times in his sermons that people's punishment at the second resurrection will be in proportion to their sins. Can you give me Bible text for that?
0: Well, yeah, I think we can give you a few. And maybe Pastor Ross will look some of these up. I'm going to go from memory and try and quote them to you, and then he can help you find the reference. It tells us in Luke, he that knew his master's will and did not do it is beaten with few stripes, and he that knew and didn't do it is beaten with many.
2: That's Luke chapter 12, verse 48.
5: Okay.
0: And then you can read where every man is rewarded according to his works. And I think you find that in Revelation
2: 22.
0: Yeah, Revelation chapter 22.
5: Okay.
0: And so there's varying rewards, varying works, obviously. And then Jesus says, to whom much is given, much is required. And so those who know more, and those who have more opportunity, God expects more. And so, you know, there's a number of scriptures that teach that there are varying rewards, varying punishment, and it just depends on, you know, there are varying sins.
5: Yeah.
0: The Bible's pretty clear in the Law of Moses, there were varying punishments for the various sins. And so God is going to apply that same principle of justice to the Great Judgment Day.
5: Yes. All right. Okay. Thank you very much.
0: All right. Thanks. Appreciate that, Chantel.
2: Our next call is Darren, and he's listening in Arkansas. Darren, welcome to the program.
6: Thank you. And I have a question, and it concerns Daniel in the 12th chapter, and probably even some in the 11th, and quite a bit of Daniel, actually. And Matthew and Mark, both those Gospels mention, Jesus mentions to his disciples when he's discoursing to them about the end time and the destruction of Jerusalem, he says, when you see the abomination of desolation spoken of by Daniel the prophet, and in one of them he says, standing where it ought not, and another one he says, standing in the holy place. So
0: right.
6: That is really generally just a preface, my concern or question to you guys about Daniel chapter 12. And real quick, the last verse of 11, chapter 11 says, he shall plant the tabernacles of his palace between the holy seas, in the glorious holy mount, but he shall come to his end, and none shall help him. Now, in the 12th chapter, the angel expounds to Daniel, or whether that's Jesus or the Son of Man or whatever that being is, that says to Daniel, unto 1,260 days, or 80 days, blessed is he that cometh to the 1,305 in 30 days. I believe this is a time prophecy, the end time prophecy, that actually culminates at the second coming of Christ, just as the scripture, the prophecy before in Daniel, of the 70 weeks, prophesying the very year of his first coming.
0: All right, Darren, so, you've got to summarize the question because we kind of budget a little time for each person.
6: Okay, I'm sorry, and I'll do that right now. I'm sorry. So the abomination of desolation standing in the holy place over in Jerusalem, when you look at the city of Jerusalem, the most prominent figure or structure in Jerusalem is the Dome of the Rock. It is sitting on the Temple Mount. It was built and was standing and finished in 691. 1,290 years past that is 1981. Another 45 years is 2026. So this is a prophecy concerning that. There's no doubt.
0: All right. Well, now let me do what I can to try and address you. You've raised – I became worried when you said Daniel 12. Right there I became worried. I'll tell you why. That chapter has more time prophecies than any other chapter in the Bible. And Daniel 11 is one of the most intricate prophecies in the Bible. It goes into more detail of history from the time of Daniel all the way, you know, I agree that Daniel chapter 12 is talking about the end of the world when it says Michael stands up and there's a time of trouble such as there never has been. Now, when Jesus talks about the abomination of desolation standing in the holy place, I'd also recommend, Darren, go to Luke. I think, is it Luke 21 or 17 where he says, when you see Jerusalem compassed with armies.
2: Luke 21:20.
0: There you go. Luke 21:20. When you see Jerusalem compassed with armies, know the desolation thereof is nigh. The first example of the abomination of desolation is something that happened historically with the Romans entering the temple, and it resulted in the destruction of the temple. Daniel talks about this, or the angel talks about this in Daniel chapter 9. And the temple was desolated, and God's people, they fled before it was destroyed, and most of the believers escaped the destruction of Jerusalem. And so that was the first part of the abomination of desolation. There was another historic time where there was an abomination of desolation and great persecution for God's people during the Dark Ages. There were like 1,260, what we call prophetic years, from 538 to 1798, where Christians were severely persecuted. And there's going to be another great time of trouble just before Jesus comes. That's the one when Michael stands up, because we know that's the end of time. It says when Michael stands up, there's a time of trouble and a resurrection. So that's certainly pointing to the end. And then he tells Daniel, you will rest in your lot. You will rest and stand in your lot at the end of the day. So I do think that at least parts of Daniel 12 are talking about the end of the world. Parts of them are also hearkening back to this 1,260 day or times and half a time period that you find other places in the book. It's also in Revelation. Big study. What can we send, Darren, that talks about the... We got a book called The Abomination of Desolation.
2: Mm-hmm.
0: Can we send that to you, Darren? It's free. The Abomination of Desolation. Just call the number Pastor Ross is going to give and ask for it.
2: The number to call, 800-835-6747. And the book, again, is The Abomination of Desolation. That's 800-835-6747. We have Tim, who is listening from Texas. Tim, you're on the air.
7: Yeah, hi.
0: Hi, Tim.
2: Hi, Tim.
7: I have a question. If anybody, when Jesus left the earth and he gave the order for the Great Commission and everything, is there any, I don't believe that Jesus came back again and came and talked to people on this planet. Is there anything to validate that he did, and if anybody claims that he did come and talk to them personally, what should we think about it?
0: Well, I would agree that following his final ascension, which you find in Acts chapter 1, I don't believe Jesus has come back. He said he would send the Holy Spirit, and the Lord has spoken to people through the Spirit, but Christ, he said, you won't see me again until you say, blessed is he that comes in the name of the Lord. And if any man says to you, here is Christ, or there is Christ, and that's in Matthew 24, I forget what verse that is, Pastor Ross. Matthew 24, Jesus said, it'll be like lightning coming out of the east unto the west. So if people say, here is Christ, or there, behold, he's in secret chambers, Jesus said, believe it not. So I'd use those verses. Jesus did appear for 40 days after he first ascended. He saw Mary that Sunday morning. He ascended to heaven. Then he came back down, and for 40 days before Pentecost, he appeared to the two on the road to Emmaus. He appeared by the sea with Peter in John 21. He appeared in the upper room. So he did appear to the disciples several times before that 40-day was up. But once he ascended, he's not coming back till we all see him together.
2: I think the verse you're referring to was Matthew 24, verse 26, where Jesus says, "Therefore, if they say to you, 'Look, he's in the desert,' do not go out. Or, 'Look, he's in the inner room,' do not believe it."
7: So would we look at these people as being false prophets?
0: Yeah, if they say they're seeing Jesus, they're definitely not following the Bible.
7: Okay.
0: Now, you know, that doesn't mean that a person might have a personal dream, and the Lord could speak to them in their heart in a dream or through the Holy Spirit. And, you know, I think the Lord still impresses people, but as far as him physically coming back and talking to someone, that's not Jesus.
7: Yeah, because I was watching a video where this person was claiming that Jesus actually appeared, Jesus would make several visits to their home, and they would appear there, and the person that was saying about it was saying he was a very interesting fellow when he came personally in the flesh, you know, or came personally to the home.
0: The last time I know biblically, of course, Jesus appeared to the Apostle Paul, but that was a personal vision, and Jesus appeared to John in the Revelation, but he didn't come down to earth. This was a vision of Revelation. So Christ, John was kind of caught up in the Spirit, it says in chapter 4.
7: Right. But this person is actually claiming that they were physically there, and it's a very well-known person. He would sit in a chair and, you know, talk. But as I remember, his feet won't touch the earth until the Mount of Olives when he comes back. And
0: right, that's Zechariah 14.
7: Yeah, you're
0: correct.
7: So we can look at these people as being false prophets then.
0: Yeah, I think that they're misled, and as sincere as they might be, you know, Jesus tells us pretty clearly, if someone says, yeah, he's here, he's there, don't believe it. He's not coming to earth until we are caught up to meet him in the clouds. Next time he physically touches the earth is when the New Jerusalem settles at the end of the 1,000 years. Thank you. We're going to go try and take one more call before our break, Pastor Ross.
2: We have Donna, who's listening from Canada. Donna, welcome to the program.
8: Hello?
2: Hi, you on the air.
8: Hi. I just have a quick question. Is it out of curiosity?
0: Mm-hmm.
8: I've always wondered, every time I read the book of Jonah, I realize that it ends so abruptly, and it's almost like mid-conversation, and I'm always curious as to whatever became of him. Was he ever mentioned again? Did he remain a prophet? Like, did he commit suicide? Like, what happened to him? Like, why does his book end so abruptly?
0: You know, it's interesting. Probably the book of Jonah is written by Jonah,
8: right?
0: Because he has to reflect back on his wayward attitudes, and he realizes in the book of Jonah, for those who know, there's four chapters. Everybody in the book of Jonah listens to God, except Jonah. It says the sailors listen to God and they repent. The fish listens to God. There's a worm in the book. It listens to God. The plant listens to God. The storm listens to God. The Ninevites listen to God. The animals in Nineveh listen to God. Everybody obeys and submits to God except the wayward prophet. Now, Jonah is mentioned again in the Bible in another place. If you look in 2 Kings 14:25, it's a fleeting reference, but it is the same Jonah. It says that he, speaking of this king of Israel, it says in the 15th year, in verse 23, the 15th year of Amaziah, the son of Joash, king of Judah, Jeroboam, the son of Joash, king of Israel, began to reign in Samaria. And he reigned 41 years, and he did that which was evil in the sight of the Lord, and he departed not from all the sins of Jeroboam, the son of Nebat, that made Israel sin. Now stay with me. It says, he restored the coasts of Israel from the entering of Hamath unto the sea of the plain, according to the word of the Lord God of Israel, which he spoke by the hand of his servant Jonah, the son of Amittai. Now, the one who wrote the book is Jonah, the son of Amittai. This event may have happened after Jonah returned from Nineveh. We're not sure whether his whale experience was before or after this prophecy, but there's a good chance that that happened before, because they don't say anything more about Jonah here making us think he's already famous from his other experience.
5: Okay.
0: So he survived that. He made his way back to Israel and continued as a prophet and had quite a tale to tell about a fish story.
5: Okay. Well, thank you.
0: All right. Hey, thank you, Don. Appreciate your call.
2: You know, we got a book talking about Jonah. It's called The Sign of Jonah. And Donna, this is a great resource that shows you how that Jonah, in many ways, is a type of Christ, in the positive ways. We'll send that to you for free if you call and ask for it. The number is 800-835-6747. Just ask for The Sign of Jonah. That's 800-835-6747. Our next call is Kim, and Kim is listening from Memphis, Tennessee. Kim, welcome to the program.
9: Yes, Pastor Doug. My question deals with 1 Corinthians 15, 51, 52. Behold, I show thee a mystery.
0: Okay.
9: Now, when Christ comes again and resurrects the righteous dead, now, will those people, will they still look the same, or will they get glorified bodies like elderly people? Will they come up looking like 21 or 30 when he comes again?
0: It tells us that this mortal will put on immortality. In other words, our physical bodies will be replaced with an eternal glorified body. And certainly, you know, if Grandpa died at 106 years of age, I talked to someone today and their parents made it to 106, they were probably a little bit hunched and wrinkled. They're not going to come out of the grave that way. They're going to have a vibrant, healthy body. But they will be raised with the experience and knowledge they gained in this life. So they'll be a maturity, and this is my opinion now, but I believe they'll be raised with a maturity where we'll know that they live more life, maybe, than someone who died at 20, or is 20 years old when Jesus comes. And we're going to recognize them. You can read in 1 Corinthians chapter 13, it says, you know, now we look through a glass darkly, but then it'll be face to face. Now we know in part, but then we'll know even as we are known. And so when we get to heaven, we're not going to have less of the ability of discernment. I think we're going to have enhanced spiritual discernment. And Grandma and Grandpa, we're going to recognize them, and they're going to look beautiful and vibrant. And whether they'll look like their 30-year-old bodies or younger, it's hard to say. But nobody's going to have any signs of aging or decay because, you know, the Bible tells us we're all going to have glorified bodies. So that's fun to think about when we get to heaven. Our loved ones and some of our old saints and grandparents are going to have those glorified bodies. You're listening to Bible Answers Live.
2: You know, we do have a book dealing with the second coming. We'll send it to anyone who calls and asks for it. The number is, well, the book is Anything But Secret. Anything But Secret, and the number is 800-835-6747. That is our resource line, 800-835-6747. 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
0: You know, Pastor Ross, we're going to take a break in just a moment, but before we go there, we get a lot of questions during this time of year about the subject of Halloween, of ghosts and goblins. 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It's called Ghost Truth. .com. 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
0: I'm having fun. Are you having fun?
2: I'm having fun.
0: You're good. I like talking about the Bible. I was just checking. There was a long pause. You sure you're having fun? Hey, friends, if you want to talk about the Word of God, we've got a free phone call, free phone line you can call. It's 800-463-7297, and that brings you into the studio for Bible Answers Live. If you joined us along the way, this is a Bible Answer program, and we're going to be talking about the Word of God. We've got a few callers waiting, some lines still open. Who's next, Pastor Ross?
2: We have Brandon, who's listening from Illinois. Brandon, welcome to the program.
11: Hello, guys.
0: Hi.
11: My question is kind of a weird one. Don't know how to really put it, but the Apostle Paul, on his last trip to Rome there.
0: Uh-huh. During the shipwreck?
11: He made it sound like he knew he was going to be martyred, you know, and I'm not sure if, I mean, as far as the way this world goes, maybe he knew he was going to be punished for all the sins he committed before he had his vision.
0: You know, well, first of all, I don't believe that God was asking Paul to suffer for his sins because, you know, Jesus forgave him.
11: No, not God. I'm sorry to interrupt you, but not God. Just the way of this world. I mean,
0: you're just talking about, like his karma caught up with him?
11: More or less, like, something like that.
0: No, I understand what you're talking about. Well, I don't think his dying in Rome, of course, he died for his faith in Rome, and there are a lot of martyrs, and a lot of the Christian martyrs, they didn't do what Paul did, and they still died a martyr's death. Jesus told Peter that he would be crucified. He went to Rome. He actually suffered probably more. Paul was beheaded because he was a Roman citizen. You couldn't crucify a Roman citizen. Peter was crucified upside down, and he probably suffered more. But Peter didn't, you know, persecute and kill Christians. And so I'd be careful about saying that Paul was, his karma caught up with him for the Christians he had persecuted.
2: Now, there is an interesting story. Paul, on his way to Jerusalem, where he was eventually arrested and then taken to Rome from there, on his way down to Jerusalem, in Acts chapter 21, verse 10, it talks about a certain prophet named Agabus who came to Paul and took his belt, this is verse 11, and bound it around his hands and his feet. And the prophet said, "Thus saith the Holy Spirit, so shall the Jews of Jerusalem bind the man who owns this belt and deliver him into the hands of the Gentiles." Mm-hmm. So God was revealing to Paul what would happen when he went down to Jerusalem, and yet he was convicted that that's where the Lord wanted him to go, and so he went.
0: So, yeah, I think that the thing that probably troubled Paul the most was his conscience when he thought about what he had done to the church. He called himself the chief of sinners, but I don't think his being imprisoned or persecuted was some kind of cosmic fate or karma catching up with him. God had forgiven him. Jesus has paid for our sins, and boy, I don't want to think about having to pay for mine. Now, it is true that sometimes, though God will forgive a sinner, let's suppose that you're in jail for stealing, and when you ask God to forgive you, you know, the Lord might work things out where you're set free, but the thief on the cross that accepted Jesus still died for his crime. So right. Being forgiven does not always reverse the consequences of what you've done. And anyway, hope that helps a little bit, and appreciate your call, Brandon.
2: We have Edgar, who's listening from Kansas. Edgar, welcome to the program.
12: I have a question about Judges 14, verse 12.
0: Okay.
12: And where Samson is offering to give clothing and stuff and garments for the riddle.
0: Uh-huh.
12: And it says that they have 7 days, right, to figure it out.
0: Right.
12: And on verse 15, it says that, and it came to pass on the seventh day that the people went up to Samson's wife and stuff and pretty much bribed her to, or
0: threatened her,
12: right?
0: Yeah.
12: Uh-huh. And if you look at verse 17, I don't know how it makes sense, like, historically, because it says, and she wept before him the 7 days. And verse 15 says that she was told on the seventh day. So that kind of troubled me a little bit.
0: Yeah, I think that some translations actually render this a little different. I think that earlier on in the week, they approached Samson's wife, and she wept before him during the 7 days. It doesn't mean all 7 days. So during the 7 days, she was harassing him and saying, can't you tell me? Tell me. Because they were threatening to kill her and her father. And it, sadly, they ended up getting killed and burned anyway later. Yeah, I can understand why that would be a question. It seems like it was on the seventh day they posed the riddle.
2: Yeah, it's almost as if, you know, she was asking for the meaning of the riddle, and she was probably feeling some degree of pressure from her countrymen. And then finally, on the seventh day, they knew they were running out of time, and they came to and really put the pressure on and said, if you don't find out what this riddle means, we're going to burn you and your family. And so that's finally when Samson told her what the meaning of the riddle was.
12: Okay, so could it also mean that maybe he told a riddle on a Saturday, which would, I mean, would have been a seventh day back then?
0: No, this is, it says earlier in the chapter, on the seventh day of the feast, they had a wedding feast lasted 7 days. Perhaps you remember when Jacob got married, he thought he was marrying Rachel, and Laban pulled a fast one on him and threw Leah in, and he said, you need to complete her week, the seven-day wedding feast with Leah, and then I'll also give you Rachel. And there was another seven-day wedding feast, I guess, for Rachel. So then he had to work another 7 years for the extra wife. But so that was just during the 7 days of the wedding feast. I think at the beginning of the feast, he posed a riddle. During the week, they couldn't figure it out. They began to put pressure on Samson's bride. And then during the 7 days, she began to, before the 7 days had expired, she began to plead and pressure him. So he finally caved in. That's the way I understand it, Edgar. It's a good question. I like it when people are looking into the nuances of the Bible. It shows they're really studying. Appreciate that.
2: Next call is Jerry, and he's listening from Oregon. Jerry, welcome to the program.
13: Thank you, Pastors Batchelor and Ross. I've always been perplexed by how you can categorize virtually all of mankind as either just or unjust. It's like, you know, it's just like saying things are either black or white. There are shades of gray in between. You know, there'd be people who have accepted Christ as their Savior, but quite frankly haven't kept his commandments. There are other people who've never here and they, but they're very righteous people otherwise.
0: Right. And, you know, I understand what you're saying. When it comes to morality, there is a broad spectrum of people. But when it comes to salvation, Jesus said, those that are not saved are lost, and those that are not lost are saved. In other words, there's no limbo. There's no neutral Switzerland in this life and death struggle. And so Jesus said, he that is not with me is against me. Christ made it pretty clear. He said, there's two roads. There's a road to destruction, and the road to destruction is filled with all kinds of good moral people. But if they've not surrendered their lives to the Lord, then they're living usually for themselves, even though they might have a lot of good conduct. You can't earn salvation. And so it doesn't matter. My dad used to say, well, as long as I've committed more good works than bad works, God has to save me. That was his idea of how it worked.
13: But there are people have accepted Jesus as their Savior, but they've still, well, everybody sins, but sometimes their sins are a little bit more serious than others, or they should be, let's put it that way.
0: Yeah, and, you know, there's a lot of people out there who have claimed to accept Jesus, but they haven't really repented of their sins. And, or, you know, they haven't surrendered their lives. And so Jesus always talked frequently about the hypocrites that say that they know the Lord. And in the judgment, he'll say, you know, you declared to me, Lord, Lord, but I don't know you. So, and I think, you know, there'll probably be some people around the world that follow the Lord to the best of their ability, and they're going to be surprised that they're in heaven. And they just didn't know. They lived up to the light they had, like Naaman the leper Jesus talks about, and this Phoenician woman that the prophet Elijah lived with during the famine. So, you know, like you say, there are good people that have surrendered their lives to God, but maybe they don't know about Jesus because they lived before he was born. God is good. I know that, Jerry. And you're right. There are all different kinds of people on the continuum of morality, and God says there are different rewards in heaven. And we just talked about that earlier. I appreciate your question tonight. We do have a study guide that talks about this principle in the judgment. And is that Facing the Judge?
2: We have one called
0: Case Closed.
2: Case Closed.
0: Case Closed, yep. That's it. All right, we'll send that to you for free, Jerry. It talks about how God judges and those principles. And it's free. A beautiful illustrated study guide. I hope you ask for it.
2: The number to call is 800-835-6747. And the study guide, again, is called Case Closed. Talking about the judgment, that's 800-835-6747. Our next call is David, and he's listening from Georgia. David, welcome to the program.
14: How y'all gentlemen doing?
0: Doing great.
14: Well, my question is about David and Michael. And it mentioned that when David was on the run from King Saul, Saul had his daughter Michael marry someone else.
0: Right.
14: My question is, was that marriage considered lawful back then?
0: Well, I don't believe that it was God's plan for Michael to be given to someone else, because one of the things David did when he became king of Israel and Judah, he said to Abner, "Bring me back my wife that Saul gave away." Saul sort of did it as vengeance on David because he was just being spiteful. I mean, you know, Saul gave his daughter Michal to David. They consummated the marriage. And just because David was on the run, Saul thought, well, I'm going to really aggravate him. I'm going to give my daughter again to someone else. And Michal did come back to David. Now, you know, Deuteronomy says that after a woman commits adultery, she should not go back to her husband again, and vice versa. But God is not endorsing what happened with David and Saul and Michal here in this story. He's just giving the history of what did happen. See what I'm saying? God's not saying it was his will for David to take Michal back, for Saul to give Michal away. He's not even, there's no comment of God on whether this was right or wrong. It's just saying what happened historically.
14: Okay.
0: So it was never, I don't think, you know, David, by the time he married Michal, I think he already, no, wait a second. Michal, I think, was his first wife. And then then he had Abigail, and then he had Ahinoam the Jezreelitess. So, and then he ended up with 10 other concubines after that, but, and Bathsheba. So, I don't think this was God's will. He just wanted his first wife back.
14: Okay.
0: I appreciate your question. Never had that before.
2: Our next call is Mike, and Mike is listening from Colorado. Mike, welcome to the program.
15: Hey, guys. How are you tonight?
0: Much better than we deserve. How are you doing?
15: Oh, I like that one. I say that sometimes, too.
0: I don't want what I deserve.
15: Exactly. My question was around the second coming, or maybe the commencement of last day events. Who is that dependent on? Do we have to do evangelism to, you know, 7 billion people, or is God going to have a point in time where he just says, okay, that's enough, let's get going and finish this up?
0: You know, that's kind of a trick question, and not that you're trying to trick me, but whenever I think about that, here's how I think. Jesus said, the gospel of the kingdom will go into all the world for witness to all nations, then the end will come. Peter talks about hastening the Lord's coming. Is that 2 Peter chapter 3? 2 Peter chapter 3 talks about that we hasten his coming by preaching the gospel. But then at the same time, when the Lord does come, we're going to probably find out it was on a, you know, he knows exactly when he's coming. He knows the day and the hour. It'll probably just end up being at that point when the world has been fairly warned, the final events will trigger and Jesus will come. So I do think that we can do our part to show that we look forward to the blessed hope by sharing the gospel and living the life. And, you know, the Lord may come sooner, at least by our appearances.
2: Well, you know, we can learn from the experience of the disciples when Jesus ascended to heaven. He told them to go to all the world, take the gospel to everyone, how were they to do it? But they gathered together in one accord, in fervent prayer, and the Holy Spirit came upon them with great power. And Paul speaks of how the gospel was spread across the Roman Empire at the time. I think we need to recognize that in our own strength, we can't take the gospel to all the world. But we're looking forward to a special outpouring of the Holy Spirit, sort of a repeat of what happened at Pentecost. And God will work in miraculous ways to empower his people to take the gospel to the world so that people have an opportunity to hear the truth and make a decision as to who they're going to serve.
15: Yeah, I agree. I read about the three angels' messages, for instance, and I read that it's not the three people's messages, it's the three angels' messages. And I agree that there will be a supernatural component to it, and yet, of course, we always play our part. So I agree with everything you're saying.
0: Go ahead. I was just going to say you're right on that it has to be the Lord's doing. And because when you look at the population, I think it's, what is it? Every year, 90 million people are added to the population? No, it's more than that. It might be that many a day. No, it's. I think there's like 90, even including death, I think there's like 95 million people added to the population, where no church is growing that fast right now. So something supernatural has to happen.
2: Mm-hmm.
15: That's kind of what I'm thinking. I got a separate thing. I was told I could ask for a prayer request, and this is a special one for, if possible. I work as a hospital chaplain. I'm going to walk into a situation tomorrow where a young guy who is, I think, 17 is, on the ventilator, and his life is on the line, and I just wondered if you'd be able to have a special prayer for his name is Ian.
0: Why don't we do that right now?
15: Thank you, Father
0: in heaven, we'd just like to invite our listeners to join together and pray in behalf of Ian, whose life is in critical condition right now, and we just pray that you will bless and heal. We know you're able to do that. Give the family comfort and strength right now, and give the doctors wisdom as they make decisions and administer care. And we just ask that you can be glorified in all this. And we pray this in Jesus' name. Amen.
15: Amen. Thank you, guys.
0: All right. Take care, Mike, and we'll be praying for you. Bye-bye.
2: Our next call is Greg, and Greg is listening from Washington. Greg, welcome to the program.
16: Well, thank you so much for contributing to my understanding of the Word.
0: Well, it's a pleasure to study together.
16: It is. So I have a question, and in my favorite thrift store, I came across a copy of the Holy Bible from ancient Eastern manuscripts, George Lamb's, containing the Old New Testaments translated from the Peshitta, the Authorized Bible of the Church of the East. And I would just like your take on that before I incorporate it into my study.
0: You know, I have a fleeting memory of running across that translation. It's been several years ago. I don't remember very much except to say that I think it has what we would call apocryphal books, and it's a doubtful translation, and so I would be careful. If you're going to use that, now if you're going to read it just for historical reference, it might be interesting reading for biblical literature, but as far as studying it as the Word of God, I think it's a translation that has not been recognized for accuracy.
16: Uh-huh. Yeah, and this particular one doesn't have the Apocrypha in it, but...
0: What manuscripts, with the very fact that it says it's coming from some Eastern manuscripts?
16: The Church of the East, and it's still in use, he took it from directly from the ancient Hebrew and Aramaic.
0: Is this the Bible that... It's English, obviously. This is a Bible used by the Greek Orthodox...
16: Well, it doesn't say it says Eastern. It could be the same thing. I haven't studied deeply into it yet.
0: Because I don't think the Catholics typically use what they call the Douay version.
16: Yeah, this is not that.
0: I thought the Greek Orthodox and Russian Orthodox, the English version they use, also had the apocryphal books, but I could be wrong. Hey, I'm going to have to dig into that myself, Greg, and you might go online and just do a little research on your own. The Bibles that I think are safe to use, the translations, are the ones that spring from what we call the Textus Receptus. Of course, most of the Old Testament Bibles are the same. It's the New Testament. And if they come from the Textus Receptus, the translations, I think they're usually pretty dependable. That's like the New King James Version, the New American Standard Version. King James Version are pretty accurate. All right.
2: You know, we have a book talking about the Bible called The Ultimate Resource, and I believe in the book, Pastor, you actually get into a little bit of the history of the Scriptures. Right?
0: A little bit.
2: And we'll send that, Greg, if you'd like to call and ask for it. The number is 800-835-6747, and the book is called The Ultimate Resource. That's 800-835-6747. Our next call is Sandy, and she's listening in Canada. Sandy, welcome to the program.
17: Hi.
0: Hi,
17: Pastor
0: Sandy.
17: Doug and Pastor Ross. I can't believe I actually got on.
0: Oh, it's not that hard.
17: I lost the call earlier, so I had to call back and get in line.
0: Oh, no. And yeah, your question?
17: Yeah, it was in regards to the scripture in Ephesians about wives submitting to your own husbands as to the Lord.
0: Okay.
17: And I'm new to the faith. And my husband doesn't believe in it. And he keeps trying to tell me that I'm being deceived and that I'm in a false, you know, religion. And I know that I've heard you often speak about, you know, what does your conscience tell you, you know? But it's still like the Word of God should have the last say,
0: yeah,
17: right?
0: Exactly. The Word of God is what you want to go by primarily.
17: Yes.
0: So on this verse in Ephesians 5:22, where it says, "Wives, submit to your husbands as unto the Lord, for the husband is the head of the wife, even as Christ is the head of the church." Paul, first of all, you know, it's talking about the same kind of respect and submission that you would find in, you know, a number of biblical examples. That men are to be the priest leaders in the home. God is not asking for any wife to sacrifice her conscience, or, you know, if a husband were to ask her to do anything that, or to believe something that she doesn't believe conscientiously, or to do anything that was in any way violation of a biblical principle, she doesn't have to do that. But it's really a talk, it's a partnership in a husband and wife relationship biblically. But in the place where it comes to the spiritual headship, you know, the husband is to kind of be the priest of the family.
17: Yes.
2: You know, it's interesting when you look at the Ten Commandments, of course, it's divided into two sections. You've got the first four that have to do with our relationship to God, and then the last six that have to do with our relationship to our fellow man. And it's interesting that it's written in that order. Our first and most important relationship is that with God, and then secondly with that with our fellow man. So if an individual is asking us to do something that is not in harmony with what God is asking us to do, we need to choose to do what God asks us to do first and foremost.
17: Yeah, and that's what I keep telling him, of course. And you know, I started going to this church here, and, you know, and God just keeps confirming each time, you know, and I've prayed with friends, and I'm hearing from God that I'm in His will, and my husband just keeps battering me, you know, with scripture and saying that God isn't going to ask us to do anything that doesn't line up with His word, you know. And
0: well, that's true. I believe that as long as you're studying and following the word, you're safe. That's what you want to do. And I believe that you know, the Lord's guiding you, and he'll give you wisdom and comfort. Sandy, we'll be praying for you.
2: We'll try and get at least one more call in before I break. Thank you for a call,
0: Sandy. By the way, Sandy, that study guide we offered earlier from couples, I think you'd enjoy that. Keys to a Happy marriage.
2: Yes. The number to call is 800-835-6747. That is our resource line, and you can ask for the study guide, Keys for a Happy Marriage. We got Marjorie, who's listening from Michigan. Marjorie, welcome to the program.
18: Hello.
2: Hi, you're on the air.
18: Hi, I have a question that has to do with creatures, the four horsemen of the apocalypse, and the four creatures around the throne of God. Could you please first tell me, the living creatures were like a lion, a calf,
0: yes,
18: a face of a man, and the fourth creature was like a flying eagle.
0: Yeah, and you find that in Revelation chapter 4.
18: Verse 7.
0: Right, and the creatures that you see there are very much like the creatures that appear in Ezekiel chapter 1. In Ezekiel 1, it says, and the likeness of their faces was like a man, and one had a face like a lion, and each had the face of an ox and a face of an eagle. So there's similarities. Many have believed that that's talking about, it's like an analogy,

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1: Now the weather forecast for Strong Tower Radio. For Michigan's UP, today we'll have showers and thunderstorms likely with patchy fog, otherwise mostly cloudy with highs near 56 degrees. Tonight we'll have mostly cloudy skies with lows at around 46 degrees with a west wind at around 5 to 10 miles per hour. For northern Michigan, today we'll have isolated showers, partly sunny with a high near 75 degrees. And for tonight we'll have mostly cloudy skies with lows at around 50 degrees. For southern Michigan, today we'll have sunny skies with highs near 80 degrees with a southwest wind at around 13 to 15 miles per hour. And for tonight, we'll have a 50% chance of showers after 2 a.m., increasing clouds with lows at around 57 degrees. For central Illinois, today will be sunny with a high near 92 degrees. And for tonight, we'll have a 50% chance of showers and thunderstorms, increasing clouds with lows at around 70 degrees. For Strong Tower Radio, I'm meteorologist Tricia Cook.
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5: Well, we'll begin by saying, imagine being an atheist, getting up every morning and saying to yourself, there is no God. When in your heart, you know just the opposite, because God has implanted that in us. Believe it or not, it's in our hearts. The big question then is, what is truth? Here are some quotable quotes. If I cannot have both truth and happiness, give me truth. We'll have a long time to be happy in heaven. A.W. Tozier. Truth is usually in the minority in this evil

world. Charles Spurgeon. Peace, if possible, truth at all cost. Martin Luther. And that goes right back to the 500th anniversary of the Reformation that we're celebrating. Now, Luther took the Bible seriously, refusing to exchange it for the popular, albeit unbiblical, opinions of his time. He wrote, "Moses spoke literally and plainly, neither allegorically nor figuratively, that the world with all its creatures was created in 6 days. Let us come to Moses as a far better teacher whom we may more safely follow than philosophers who dispute without the word things they do not understand." Sola Scriptura. In an age when the church prevented people in the pews from reading and understanding the clear teaching of Scripture, Luther wrote, "Jesus is the center and circumference of the Bible." Now, Christians should approach the evidences humbly, willing to listen to others. But God's word is the lens, not science. Also, given the infallibility of Scripture, we must follow it all the way rather than just going our own way. When truth is in question, there can be only one correct, all-encompassing view, and that's the most obvious from Scripture. And let me just tell you, my wife and I have thoroughly appreciated the last two talks on hermeneutics. We're totally in sync. So the concern is biblical authority, and the watershed is six-day creation, death resulting from the fall. If Christ created death, why should he have to die to conquer it? This means fidelity to Scripture. The biblical worldview, the seven C's of history, how many of you have ever seen those? Creation, corruption, the fall, catastrophe, the flood, confusion, the Tower of Babel, Christ at the cross, and then consummation. He is returning for us. In the beginning, well, we can disagree on many things, but not on the veracity that is the trustworthiness of Scripture. We cannot disagree on that. What is faith then? Well, ask yourself, is faith, as a child once said, believing what you know isn't true? No, faith is not blind. Faith is a sure knowledge and conviction that everything God has revealed in His Word is true. From the Heidelberg Catechism. The Opus Dei. Who but God could have created all this complexity and beauty? Creation was the work of God, and guess what? He got it right the first time. No evolutionary misfits. But God wanted us to know more than just about Him. He wanted us to know Him. Has not my hand made all things, and so they came into being? But this is the one I esteem, he who is humble and contrite in spirit, and who trembles at my word. No matter your view of origins, the arguments can be stated in five general categories. Cosmic origins, that is the sun, moon, and stars, and so forth. Geophysical origins, the earth, the sky, and the seas. Biological origins, that is plants, animals, and so forth. And human origins, that is people of all races. And then finally, societal origins, all nations and tongues. Understanding the issues. Framing the debate are two opposing views, and this is by way of review. Supernaturalism versus naturalism. Either God is, or He isn't. Either He fashioned the universe as He said He did, or He didn't. The challenge for Christians: the mind of Christ, countering the hollow philosophies of this world. Don't expect people to have all the answers, however, or we would be co-equal with God, and we shared this last night. An impossibility for mere humans. Now, there are two kinds of faith. Axiopistic, that is, general faith, the assurance that my car will start. If it starts with a key or without a key, however it starts, I know it's going to start if I do it the right way.
And then there's autopistic, or believing faith, the trust we have in him whose highest revelation of himself is in his word. Pistic is from the Greek for faith. Axio is from the worth, or the worth of the evidences. Auto is from self, that is, self-declaring truth. Then there's head knowledge and heart knowledge. Augustine and Anselm, two ancient church fathers, held that intellectual knowledge can be consistent with faith knowledge, going on to say that faith precedes intelligence. So there are presuppositions out there. If you say that the Holy Word of God is infallible, then you're going to have to cross off some of those secular dating methods. On the other hand, if you think the dating methods are infallible, then God's Word is flawed. It is fallible. So where did life originate? Well, evolutionists always look for patterns, don't they? For example, reptiles to mammals to birds to humans. Given enough time in the evolutionary world, and you will have a modern-day cougar and a modern-day house cat. But just watch what happens with time in the evolutionary timescale. Now, there was an article in the Palm Springs Desert Sun in May 5, 2006, and it said, "Why We Have Nails." It says, "Human fingernails and toenails are the evolutionary leftovers from ancient mammals, the predecessors of apes, that use their claws for feeding and fighting." And all I can say is, oh. If you believe that, then this may be the man of the future, and there could be a great advantage, wouldn't it? You could live forever. If a part goes wrong, go to the nearest whatever store, and you buy a new heart, and you're back in business. Look, Ma, no hands, no feet. But wouldn't replaceable body parts be a huge advantage? But why would we even need hands or feet given a future automated society? Isn't that the way we're headed? Evolution, like Cinderella's carriage. Have you ever seen a cow becoming a dolphin? They're both mammals, you know. One must have come from the other. Lower to higher animal forms. Did worms become insects? Did cats become bats? Did every living creature come from some lower creature? Did whales become cows? Well, if so, they would have been in big trouble along the way because they could neither walk nor swim. Dating fossils. Dating rocks from fossils and fossils from rocks is circular reasoning, and yet that is modern-day thinking. Simple fossils are seen as originating in the lower strata, the more complex in the higher. But where are the transitional fossils? Have you ever seen any transitional creatures? Maybe a fish bian, an amphitile, a rep bird? If you could find one, you would have a huge reward. Dr. Carl Werner, a Christian physician, and his wife took up the challenge of determining what the fossil record actually reveals. Traveling over 160,000 miles, they visited 60 museums and 10 dinosaur digs in 8 different countries. Searching for truth, they photographed fossils, videotaped interviews with so-called experts, evolutionary paleontologists and biologists. What they found was that there are massive problems with the fossil record and how it is presented to the public. Massive problems. At the end of their exhaustive study, they concluded that the geologic column's fossils support neither Darwinism nor any other aspect of evolution, such as common ancestry. So take a look at the human body and some other creatures. Take a look at those eyes, Homo sapiens, man, owl eyes, chameleon eyes, chimps. Eyes are more complex than the Hubble telescope by far. The iris adapts for light. The lens adjusts for distance. The retina senses light rays. Retinal rods and cones detect color, depth, and shades. The optic nerve sends image messages to the brain.
The eye-brain connection then corrects for inverted images. So if you stand on your head, the room isn't going to flip. You will still see it as a normal room. That's because your brain makes that happen. Eyes detect and track objects effortlessly. Eyes are also self-protective, self-cleaning, self-healing. That's different from the Hubble telescope. Now, what about plant evolution? Well, in the Cambrian, one finds the entire plant kingdom, mosses, ferns, seed-bearing plants, and flowering plants. More phyla, that is, families, are found deep in the Cambrian than exist today, many being now extinct. The fossil record shows that not one of the plant phyla is either the ancestor of or the descendant of any other. It isn't just links that are missing, but whole chains. So here is the geologic column, the evolutionary view. You see that the earliest life starts about 700 million years ago. And you go up on the right side there, you have the biological Big Bang, land plants, fish, reptiles, dinosaurs. They disappear about 67 million years ago. Then you have primates and man. Evolutionists assume life began in the Cambrian and continued climbing until finally at the top, humans somehow emerged. However, not only is the clock way off, but the earliest life forms were very complicated. Surprise. The trilobites, right there in the Cambrian. Trilobites appear suddenly, fully formed and functional without any preceding ancestry. They have eyes that have multiple crystals, allowing them to see in many different directions. That's how they find their food. Compound eyes with multiple lenses are superb for detecting motion, since a small shift means different facets detect the image. Now let's look at butterflies and caterpillars. The caterpillar's locomotion is by crawling. It spins a cocoon, becomes a mass of jelly, and emerges as a beautiful butterfly. But how could a worm that never leaves the ground evolve into a butterfly that flies? So much complexity, so little time. There's a tiny parasite in the trachea of a honeybee living only for 2 hours. During this time, the male must find a mate. To find her, he uses photosensitive eyes, each having as many as 80 separate lenses. And this is a tiny, tiny little parasite. The evolutionary challenge is this. For something that lives only 2 hours, where did such complex eyes come from and or a mate? And how about us humans? Where did we come from? Well, as I said last night, this should be our thinking in every area. The Bible. Every word of God is flawless. Do not add to his words or he will rebuke you and prove you a liar. In the beginning, God created the heavens and the earth. Absolutely beautiful. Earth, galaxies, the universe, it's all out there. God made the plants, wheat fields, all kinds of trees. He also created the oceans, the deserts, the mountains, and everything else you can think of, he created. Things that are beautiful and pleasant, like this bird and butterfly, and some things that are ugly and frankly unpleasant in life. Deep sea creature, not a very nice looking one. Snakes, ants, mosquitoes, tarantula, they're not very beautiful. He created the laws of nature discovered by scientists. These can be described in an orderly way by mathematics. Sir Isaac Newton, he was sitting under an apple tree and he ended up developing the whole formula of gravity by way of calculus. Albert Einstein developed the theory of relativity. And Archimedes, the buoyancy principle. The buoyancy principle. He created all the elements that creatures and things are made from. When I was in high school, there were 99 elements in the periodic table. Anybody know how many there are today? How many? 120 or thereabouts? A lot more than 99. He created the atoms. He created the subatomic particles.
God made four seasons, spring, summer, autumn, and winter. And isn't that beautiful? So we have spring planting and we have fall harvest. Winter ice and snow, not always too pleasant, but it can be beautiful. He made each of us uniquely. Who, me? My wife would say, yes, that's you. All day long? Well, some people that we like, and some we may not like. But we've been told to love everybody, haven't we? Is that easy? That is not an easy thing to do. Specially created. I am your creator. You were in my care even before you were born. Isaiah 44, verse 2. That is absolutely wonderful. Human beings are the supreme example of intelligent design and purposeful planning. He who upholds all things by the power of his word created them in the same way. Hebrews 11, verse 3. Some ex nihilo, that is, out of nothing. Others out of the dust. That's how Adam was created. Ephah, recall that. So that's where our DNA came from the dust originally, but not by evolutionary processes. It was all by his fiat, his divine decree. We know God in two ways. First, by the creation, preservation, and government of the universe, since that universe is before us like a beautiful book. Second, he makes himself known to us more openly, that is, clearly and fully, by his holy and divine word. Belgic Confession, Article 2, the Genesis Scroll. Now, what are the underlying assumptions? Truth involves genuine science and responsible hermeneutics, that is, principles of biblical interpretation. Origin science cannot occur in a biblical vacuum. Hermeneutics involves real history. The past is the key to the present, not the reverse. A day is a day, not millions or billions of years. Days 1 through 3, the world was made habitable. Days 4 through 6, the inhabitants arrived. Created kinds are kinds. No animate death before the fall. Now, the Noahic flood was global. We have to agree to that. It was not just local. And finally, no goo to you, no molecules to man. That's not in the Bible. Let's ask ourselves, Genesis 1 through 11, is that fact or fancy? Well, ever since Darwin's day, evolution has been entrenched in the minds of many. As a result, the first 11 chapters of Genesis dealing with creation, the fall, the flood, the Noahic covenant, the Tower of Babel have become an embarrassment to many churches, schools, and seminaries. However, these happenings were referred to by every New Testament writer and by Jesus himself. If these chapters are mythical, that is merely a story, what about the credibility of the writers? This morning we had a lot of talk about the credibility of the writers, and I very much appreciate that. The more basic question is this: how should we read pre-Abrahamic history with its chronology, sequence, and events? How do we read that? Let's look at chronology. Day 1, 2, 3, 4, 5, 6. Chronological days. Sequence, well, that has to do with what happened in each day. Light and darkness, day 1. Sky and water separated, day 2. Dry land and seas and vegetation, day 3. Day 4, we have the sun, moon, and stars. Day 5, fish and birds. Day 6, land, animals, and man. The problem is the church often lags behind the world, allowing scientists, so-called, to define creation days based on an evolutionary interpretation of the facts. Well, several books appeared during the past 10 to 15 years. First three, by Howard Van Til, an evolutionary physicist who taught at my alma mater and my wife's alma mater, Calvin College. That's where we graduated. He taught there, and just a total embarrassment to those of us who believe in six-day creation. Very, very sad. Then you have Davis A. Young. Remember, it's Davis A. Young, because we're going to talk about another Young after a while. He wrote The Biblical Flood.
But in each of them, God was viewed as working through usual and ordinary processes. We call that uniformitarianism. That was mentioned also this morning. And nature, as read by scientists, was equated with general revelation. The result, general and special revelation ended up as co-equals, and pre-Adamic death was naturalized. Now, uniformitarian ideology introduces all kinds of questions. How old is the universe? Was Adam a real person? When did death arrive? Does special revelation really supersede or interpret general revelation? But that hasn't prevented its endorsement by astronomers Hugh Ross and Howard Mantell. And if you do all of these various reinterpretations, what happens to the Genesis record? It falls apart, as you see in the middle there. And we also have the framework hypothesis. There are all kinds of hypnotizing hypotheses out there, and I'm not going to go into these in detail, so we'll just quickly look at them. Gap theory, day-age theory, punctuated day theory, progressive creation, framework hypothesis, analogical day theory. In each of these, there is a departure from biblical chronology and or sequence, allowing also for pre-Adamic death. Chronology and sequence. The gap theory, the day-age theory, the punctuated day theory, framework theory, analogical day theories. Each of these gives creation history a peculiar twist, naturalizing death, so believers should give them no credence at all. Why wouldn't days be days unless there is compelling biblical evidence to the contrary? And why allow for pre-Adamic death? Genesis 1:14 ties seasons and years to days as we know them. And the truth is, the Genesis account involves literal days, factual chronologies, specific sequences, genuine events, real people, a special garden, and an actual fall, impacting all creation. So where are the breaks? Dr. Meredith Klein, a major proponent of the framework hypothesis, has written, as far as the time frame is concerned with respect to both the duration and sequence of events, the scientist is free of biblical constraints in hypothesizing about cosmic origins. In a footnote to one of his papers, he wrote, in this article I have advocated an interpretation of biblical cosmogony according to which Scripture is open to the current view of a very old universe and does not discount the evolutionary origin of man. He was a professor at Westminster West Theological Seminary. Now, given all this husk, there must be a kernel of truth somewhere, but it's hard to find. Where are the exegetical breaks before we crash and burn? As Professor E.J. Young, that's not Davis Young, but E.J. Young wrote, and he's a creationist, he said, I cannot accept the so-called framework which maintains that there are six pictures of creation sustaining no chronological relationship to one another. This is an easy way out of the difficulty, but I think it insupportable. Each of these gives Scripture a peculiar twist, so we should give them no credence at all. Well, so where are we humans in the grand scheme of things? The magic shrinking machine at Disneyland? You start, you feel maybe a little small, but just wait, you're going to get smaller, smaller, and smaller. So take a look at the universe. The sun is 93 million miles from the earth. That's the sun over on the left. You can see the earth. You can hardly see it because Jupiter and Saturn are so much larger. The moon is just under 250,000 miles from the earth. Saturn is 746 million miles away from Earth. And so now you have the Milky Way. The Milky Way is a giant flat spiral galaxy containing 200 billion stars and clouds of dust and gas. Our pancake-like galaxy is 100,000 light years across and only a few thousand light years in thickness. The Sun is located 26,000 light years from our galaxy's hot, mysterious center. And planet Earth is out there, and we're but a tiny speck orbiting the sun. A dot in the universe. The late Carl Sagan, atheistic host of the television series Cosmos, called planet Earth a pale blue dot in the middle of nowhere. But planet Earth is where God is working out his plan of salvation. Lost in space.
During his suborbital flight in 1961, Russian cosmonaut Yuri Gagarin said he didn't see God out there. Christians, on the other hand, accept the Creator by faith. Although our insight may be incomplete, we can be growing continually in both faith and knowledge. And I've heard that Yuri Gagarin may, in fact, have transitioned to being a Christian. Apollo 8, the first manned mission to the moon, entered lunar orbit on Christmas Eve, 1968. That evening, Commander Frank Borman, Command Module Pilot Jim Lovell, and Lunar Pilot William Anders did a live television broadcast in which they showed pictures of the Earth and Moon from outer space. From 71 miles above the moon's surface, they spoke these words, filled with static, since back then there was no satellite radio transmission. So you will have to listen very carefully. This is their transmitted message from outer space as the sun is rising up over the moon. Can you imagine NASA allowing today's astronauts to use such language? Wouldn't happen, would it? Quoting the Bible? Reflecting on the science of his day, Calvin said, "None who have the use of their eyes can be ignorant of the well-ordered array of the heavenly bodies. Lift your eyes on high and see who created these, he who brings out the starry hosts by number, calling them all by name." Nevertheless, for more than a century, scientists have been luring people away from the designer. Today, though, they're calling us back, so these are exciting times for Christians, I think. But why even bother with origins? Well, the early chapters of Genesis are the taproot for God's plan of salvation and the initial lens for the remainder of Scripture. The subject of origins matters to unbelievers, so shouldn't it matter to us? Couldn't it also be an evangelistic tool? Many will show no interest in Christianity unless we're willing to engage them intellectually. As part of God's self-image, He has written within us the awareness that He created all things, but He also expects us to be true to His person, His being, His works, and His word. The Christian world and life view requires a proper understanding of origins as determined by responsible hermeneutics. The facts can be proven by rightly dividing the word of truth, meaning a straight cut, as in 2 Timothy 2:15,
Many have only a smattering of knowledge, not a defined doctrine regarding creation, the fall, the flood, and the gospel of redemption. Lacking doctrine, they have little depth and no real hope. In the spirit of praise, we owe both them and the next generation a legacy of truth, don't you think? Now, understanding Scripture, although the Bible is generally plain in its meaning, interpreting it properly still requires careful study, and it's not always easy to understand. The Bible was written over about a 2,000-year period by some 40 authors in three languages, Hebrew, Aramaic, and Greek. The authors all had different personalities, cultural backgrounds, and social standings. However, since all Scripture is God-breathed, as in 2 Timothy 3:16, we can trust that what these men wrote is the inspired, inerrant, infallible Word of God. So now we're on the subject of hermeneutics, just as we've been earlier today. And I'd like to make some points as it relates to creation. Hermeneutics is the art and science of biblical interpretation. True religion is based on the conviction that the Bible is God's Word, that it is reliable, and that it is self-interpreting. So, responsible hermeneutics, what do we mean by that? The analogy of Scripture, the Bible is its own interpreter. Exegesis, not eisegesis. Being true to the text, not reading something into it. Ex means out of. The text can have only one correct interpretation. It may have some specific application, but that must be from Scripture itself. Individual texts are to be understood within the overall context, verse, chapter, book, Bible itself. The obscure is elucidated or made plain by the more obvious. The Bible should be read according to its most obvious meaning and its literary sense. We call that the sensus literalis. The authority of Scripture is not to be subordinated to external evidences, influences, and authorities, such as modern science, so-called. General revelation is interpreted in the light of the clear teaching of Scripture. Genre is important, as was said earlier today. Eastern and Western minds can differ, so the Bible is to be read according to how it was written, minding its grammar, syntax, setting, and so forth. Actual events, specific times, actual places, and genuine people. And the key is exegesis. You read it out of the text. If you use eisegesis, you will end up with man's fallible ideas, not God's infallible Word. So exegesis, the word day or yom, is a regular length day. But if you use eisegesis, yom really means long ages. And it doesn't work that way. A cautionary note, eisegesis eventually, inevitably, leads to heresy. The Bible is filled with poetry, symbolism, metaphor, hyperbole, and so forth. However, as Martin Luther said, we must everywhere adhere to the simple, pure, natural meaning of the words, avoiding as the most deadly poison all figurative language, which Scripture itself does not force us to find in the passage. The goal of hermeneutics, well, it's an accurate representation of the original intent of the author. That's the goal. Revelation 22, verse 19. This is sobering. If anyone adds to or subtracts from God's words, God will add to him the plagues described in his book. Now, there's symbolism there, but we need to take it seriously if we're not taking his word seriously. Now, there are all kinds of reasons to take Genesis 1 to 11 as historical. I'm not going to go into these. I'll just say, except for verse 27, Genesis 1 is narrative prose. It is clearly historical. Jesus mentioned Adam, Eve, and Noah as historical people. He mentioned the events and happenings in Genesis 1 to 11 as historical, and he goes on and on and on. And at the bottom there, abandoning Genesis as genuine history leads to heresy and apostasy. That's where you're headed. When people accept at face value what Genesis is teaching, they should have no problem accepting and making sense of the remainder of the Bible. And here you have various books of the Bible. Some are historical. You see, some are poetic. Some are prophecy. Some are epistles. But it all starts with Genesis, and Genesis starts with six literal creation days. A day is a day is a day. If you don't remember anything else of this hour, remember that. A day is a day is a day.
Remember the Sabbath day by keeping it holy. 6 days you shall labor and do all your work, but the seventh day is the Sabbath to the Lord your God. In it you shall not do any work, neither you, nor your son, nor your daughter, nor your manservant, nor your maidservant, nor your animals, nor the alien within your gates. 6 day creation was written in stone by the finger of God. For in 6 days the Lord made the heavens and the earth, the sea and all that is in them. But he rested on the seventh day. Therefore the Lord blessed the Sabbath day and hallowed it. And written right there in stone are 6 days. Of course, the fossils are also a record in stone, aren't they? Well, but seriously, isn't there a record in the fossils? We may not understand that whole record. But here are the days of creation. 1, 2, 3, 4, 5, 6. You can see what was created there. We'll go over that in a little more detail in a few moments. A day is a day is a day. Anywhere else in Scripture, combining day or night with an ordinal number like day 1, 2, 3, and so forth, the word day always means an ordinary day. So why wouldn't that be true in Genesis 1 as well? Genesis 1, you see all of this. First, second, third, fourth day, you see where the sun arrives. Well, the first day, God called the light day, and the darkness he called night, and the evening and the morning were the first day. And then it goes on. And the evening and the morning were the second day. Evening and the morning were the third day. Evening and the morning were the fourth day. And it goes on. You getting a message here? A day is a day is a day. But what about the initial light? Was that solar? Well, the first 3 days of creation were not solar since there was no sun. But the last three were definitely solar days because the sun arrived on day four. Now, if the last three were ordinary in length, what about the first three? Well, they must have been ordinary in length as well. The Bible suggests that the initial light existed separately from the sun. God said, "Let the light shine out of darkness," not from the sun. God also asked Job, "What is the way to the abode of light, and where does darkness reside? Can you take them to their places? Do you know the paths to their dwellings?" Job 38. Clearly, there is an ontological reality to darkness and light based on their being. Ontology means being, even without the usual laws of nature. Now, the first day, all that is needed for evening and morning, the first day is a light source, not necessarily the sun, and rotational motion of the earth. And then you have evening and morning based on one rotation. Evening and morning, evening and morning, evening and morning. Question is, what was that light source if there was no sun? Well, God is his own light source. The city does not need the sun or the moon to shine on it, for the glory of the Lord gives it light, and the Lamb is its lamp. Revelation 21, verse 23. Yom, the Hebrew word for day. Combining darkness and light with evening and morning and attaching an ordinal number like the first, second, third day to each of the days, one could hardly read the days of Genesis 1 as other than ordinary in length. It seems that God went out of his way to stress this very fact. And so now we have days, months, years based on those rotations. Now the use of day outside Genesis 1, going through this quickly, the Hebrew yom means an ordinary day over 23 times in the Old Testament. Day plus number, 400 times, always means an ordinary day. Evening and morning together without day, 38 times, always means an ordinary day. Evening and morning together with day, 23 times, always means an ordinary day. Night with day, 52 times, always means an ordinary day. Are we getting a message here? I would hope so. A day is 1,000 years. 2 Peter 3:8 says, "But do not forget this one thing, dear friends. With the Lord, a day is like 1,000 years, and 1,000 years are like a day," day being merely figurative. So theistic evolutionists say, look, a day can be 1,000 years. Remember, we can't just lift a Bible verse out of its context, and that's exactly what people are doing here. This reference is to end times, not the beginning. End times. Now, the church's acceptance of alternative days is relatively recent. Ancient interpreters such as Hippolytus, Clement of Alexandria, and Ambrose of Milan all held to literal creation days.
Luther and Calvin were of the same mind, and the Westminster divines, so-called, were similarly inclined. They were not divine, but they were called divines. Quickly, let's take a look at some glimpses of creation. On day one, God's Spirit was hovering over the waters, but everything was waste and void. Then God said, let there be light, and there was evening and morning the first day. God separated the sky from the waters below. God separated the dry land from the sea. And God said, let the land produce vegetation. Day four, God created the sun, moon, and stars for days and seasons and years. Day five, fish and other creatures of the sea, and the birds of the sky. But the birds didn't mutate from reptiles, and sea creatures didn't evolve from the slime. We don't see that in the Bible. Day six, God created the land animals and creeping things, and then, lo and behold, God said, let us make man in our image and in our likeness, and Adam and Eve reflected their creator perfectly. What a beautiful, beautiful picture of paradise. And who created? The Father was the initiator of creation. The Son was the agent. The Spirit was the facilitator. The triune God was involved in creation, Father, Son, and Holy Spirit. And God said, that's good. Indeed, very good. Now, some biblical timelines. Again, we don't have time to go into all of this, but no matter how you interpret it, you can't get more than somewhere between 6,000 and 12,000 years from creation all the way to Christ and then to the present. And I lean toward the 6,000. Timelines. The timeline from Adam to Christ may have been as brief as 4,000 years plus a few generations, but couldn't the words father and begat skip over some generations? Well, there's little evidence for that, since we're given the ages for patriarchs fathering their sons. You don't have a lot of wiggle room. The reason we know about gaps in certain genealogies is because God fills them in elsewhere in Scripture. Even granting major gaps, one would have to come up with over 100,000 years to fit the geologic timescale. So from Adam to Christ, you see where Abraham, Isaac, and Jacob are on the right. It ends up with two lineages, one for Mary and one for Joseph. But Joseph wasn't the physical father of Jesus, was he? The Spirit was. But still, that's where Joseph obtained his lineage. Now, where do you fit millions of years if you already know where creation is and where the present is, and you don't have a lot more than 6,000 or 10,000, 12,000 there? You can't fit in millions of years. It's all about God's revelation, not just man's reasoning. The plain truth. Well, when we hitch our hermeneutics to fading stars like the cosmic and/or the biological bang, we shouldn't be surprised that our theology has the dwindles as well. Does science interpret Scripture? If so, you see what's going to happen with Genesis, and you see what the New Bible looks like. Some things are beyond science. So why not just admit that he who created Adam and Eve as adults, made the sun stand still, turned water into wine, and raised Lazarus from the grave could certainly have created a mature cosmos and everything in it without the laws of nature or science in six ordinary length days? Of course he could. The creature does, well, no, the creator does what we creatures cannot even imagine. We can't even imagine that. Evolution, by the way, solves nothing. Evolutionists are hard-pressed to identify more than one or two mutations that may have added new information to genomes, yet they insist that this happened billions and billions of times throughout history. Well, evolution would have required hundreds of billions of years, but our solar system is supposedly only 4.6 billion years old, and the earliest life arrived 700 million years ago, but evolution would have required billions of years. That doesn't fit. Then look at Earth's population. Earth's population and population growth rate also support a young Earth.
Given today's population, a little over 6 billion, and the present rate of population growth, 2% per year, it would take about 11,000 years to arrive at the Earth's population from an original pair. Kind of fits with the evidence. This is within the ballpark of the time having passed since the Noahic flood. But 100,000 years of population growth? Where are those mountains of fossilized bones? They should be everywhere. The cosmological argument. We live in an amazing world, but it isn't Disney World and it isn't the Magic Kingdom either. If the universe had a beginning and the cause can't be explained, one is compelled to consider an ultimate cause. The remaining question is, was it personal or impersonal? What would be needed to create the universe? Abstract set of circumstances or an actual mind, the mind of God? If it was a mind, couldn't it be the mind of God, implying rationality, meaning, and purpose? From an apologetic standpoint, defending the Christian faith, it can certainly be God, since the premise of a creator simply has to be more plausible than the alternative, no creator. So back to hermeneutics. There are rules for hermeneutics, but many are bending them and others are ignoring them, as in the Jesus seminar. I wish we had time to talk about that. If scripture is its own interpreter, if the historical grammatical method is tied to real history, if the authority of scripture is not to be subordinated to outside evidences, influences, and authorities, like evolutionary theology, if special revelation interprets general revelation, if the text can have only one correct meaning, then what more obvious text could be cited if not the literal reading of Genesis 1 as narrative prose? Which text would best preserve the event character, that is, the historical nature of the creation account, if not the literal reading of Genesis 1 as narrative prose? It's literal history. The correct mind. Well, Christians can be committed to the highest, finest, and latest, and the best in science. We need never bury our minds to be Christians. Nor do we need to bury our faith to stretch our minds. The non-negotiable is the infallible, inerrant Word of God based on the original writings and responsible hermeneutics, that is, principles of interpretation. If we wobble on God's Word, we're going to wobble in a lot of other areas. The spin. The spin can make your head spin. My perception versus yours. So here you have an evolutionary scientist. He's going to give this NIH grant to an ID scientist. He says you're completely free to carry out whatever research you want so long as you come to these conclusions. No bias here. And this poor guy says, huh? Truth tellers. People who should be guardians of the truth have become destroyers of truth. This is true of parents, teachers, pastors, and even so-called Christian institutions, including elementary and high schools, colleges, universities, and seminaries. And I'm not saying all parents or all Christian schools, but we see this happening where it shouldn't be happening. However, this is changing. Welcome to the new world. Microscopes didn't exist in Darwin's day, but today we have the electron microscope setting the stage for molecular biology and cellular biology. We also have DNA, Hubble, radioisotopic dating by the Rate Group, and Mount St. Helens. We talked about that earlier. Have you ever heard of nanomachines? Well, nanomachines are tiny, tiny machines, midgets, dwarfs, if you will. Cells, human cells, of which we have 100 trillion in our body, are nanomachines, individual cells. Each one of them is a nanomachine. Intricately designed, and when you see that under the electron microscope, it is absolutely amazing. Newer technology. The old technology is on the right, the light microscope. The newer one is on the left, electrons, electron transmission. We call those Siemens transmission electronic microscopes. And you can see there where the specimen is on the top of that little box, and then you have the electron beam. The high voltage comes in at the top, and then at the bottom, you have a fluorescent screen and camera. Well, what's the big deal about that? Well, it's this.
TEMs, that is transmission electron microscopes, use electrons instead of light, and what you see with a light microscope is limited by the wavelength of the light. But TEMs use electrons as their light source, and much lower wavelength provides a resolution 1,000 times better than that of a light microscope. So now look at a single-celled bacterium. They have tails. We call those flagella, the smallest rotary propulsion system in the world, flagella. Cilia and flagella. Flagellum is that one long tail. The cilia are those little hair-like tails you see there. Cilia and flagella are immensely complex structurally. With electron microscopy, one sees filaments, rods, rings, rotors, hooks, bushings, and so forth. For such to exist, the thresholds are so demanding that flagella are the focus of ongoing research. But function is even more complex. For flagella to whip like a tail, there must be an acid-driven rotary motor. Molecular machines imply irreducible biological complexity. And even a mousetrap can't function with all of its parts. But these multiple parts that have to be there. When God is in control, nothing is left to chance. Debunking Darwinism. Well, increasing numbers of scientists are realizing that Darwinian evolution is chock full of holes. Over 400 of them from Princeton, UC Berkeley, UCLA, Purdue, and so forth have signed a statement entitled A Scientific Descent from Darwinism, declaring their skepticism of claims for the ability of random mutation and natural selection to account for the complexity of life. And by now, this number is more than 1,000. These are well-educated scientists. During recent years, the ENCODE project has decoded the entire human genome, seriously challenging the evolutionary idea regarding junk DNA. Two teams of scientists have also decoded the Neanderthal genome, showing that the Neanderthals were human after all. Even chimp genomes are showing chimps for what they are. Chimps. The electron microscope and Hubble telescope are revolutionizing science. These recent radio decay studies are pointing once again to a young universe. In tune with this, T. rex dinosaur remains in Montana show well-preserved blood vessels, red cells, and bone marrow, refuting the evolutionary timetable of 67 million years of lithification, that is, fossils turning to stone. Except for fudge factors and band-aids, the Big Bang cannot survive, given also the disparities between cosmic theory and actual observation. The RATE group, San Diego, California, has presented convincing geophysical evidence for Earth being thousands of years old, challenging billions of years of radio decay, an icon of evolution, by the way. And so I think the David of Christianity has gone up against the Goliath of evolution, and guess who won? Not Goliath. Even notorious British atheist Sir Anthony Flew has seen the light, albeit dimly, and sooner or later theologians, secular-type theologians, may see it too. And here's just a whole list of Christian scientists. We don't have the time to go into that, but they are well-known. For example, Copernicus, Galileo, Kepler, Bacon. Other young Earth creationists, scientists, some of those are very much current scientists. They have PhDs in astronomy, astrophysics, physics, nuclear physics, aeronautics, nuclear engineering, and so forth. They're not dummies. So the basis for science, well, the initial motivation for science was simple enough: to glorify God and enjoy what He has created. Right from the start, God had a plan, and science is merely the application of its orderly principles, laws, and processes. Some forerunners of modern astronomy, there you have Copernicus and Galileo. The Copernican Revolution, well, Galileo's invention of the telescope in the 1600s invalidated Aristotle's geocentric solar model, but it confirmed Copernicus's heliocentric model. And in 1687, Newtonian physics provided the knockout punch favoring Copernican cosmology. Did science disprove the Bible? Well, cosmology is the study of cosmic bodies, and cosmogony is the study of cosmic origins.
Unlike with Origen's research, people in Galileo's day were studying fully formed heavenly bodies orbiting predictably in time and space like they do today. The Bible is never wrong, therefore it cannot be corrected, but it is often worded according to human perception. The terms sunrise and sunset do not preclude the earth's revolving around the sun. Scripture is merely using everyday language here. And even flat earth ideology seems to be negated by the language of Isaiah 40, 20 to 22. Do you not know? Have you not heard? He sits enthroned above the circle of the earth. Truth is, human understanding is fallible, but the Bible's is infallible.

0: Evolutionary humanism is a multi-headed dragon. Humanism is as much a shaping of the mind as any overt brainwashing, and it always is dehumanizing. It says, follow the leader, abandon your Bible, park your brain, and leave your family. Lord Chesterton said, when people stop believing, they'll believe in anything. So you have state schools and colleges, you have a student going in who says the Bible is God's word. Here he has students coming out and say, ha, foolishness. You have the same thing, the foundations are being destroyed in Christian colleges and universities. Bible is clear about creation days. Here you have a professor who says the word yom can mean any of a number of things. I'm the professor. Millions of years mean evolution is true and creation is just a story. So believers, wake up. I'd like to see what Christians can do about this. America is in trouble. We're headed for postmodern turmoil like most of Europe today. We could, in fact, be losing our country. The glory is departing from this nation because, in a sense, the Philistines have captured the ark. Remember what our Lord Jesus Christ foretold? In the last days, there will be scoffers following their own ungodly desires. Direction is often destiny. So do not start down. Take Genesis 1 to 11 as genuine history.
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0: and welcome to the revelation of Jesus Christ. We're very happy to have you with us today as we continue this study on the book of Revelation. And our presentation today is the Church of Thyatira, the fourth church in the series of seven. And so we hope that it has been a blessing to you as we have gone along so far in our study of the book of Revelation. We just want to welcome all of you that are joining us by television or by radio or on the internet. We're happy that you're here. And as I have told the people each presentation, be sure and get your Bible. You need to have your Bible because this is a study of the book of Revelation chapter by chapter. So you are going to want to follow in your Bible, even though we have it on the screen. You want to follow in your Bible, and it's good if you have a highlighter so you can highlight text or some pencil and paper so you can take some notes, because we'll look at things that I think you'll find to be very, very helpful as we continue through the book. And taking a look at the different churches, these are personal letters that Jesus wrote to those seven churches. That makes them very, very important. And there's much for you and I to learn about the church back then, but also about what it means to us personally. The counsel that Christ is giving, what does that say to you and to me in our own lives? And then it helps us get a view of the whole plan of salvation as far as the church is concerned down through the ages. So this is what you want to follow as we study God's Word together. Our next presentation is going to be about the Church of Sardis. The Church of Sardis, a church that Christ said's dead. And we want to take a look at that church and what it has to say about it. So that's one we'll be looking at in the next presentation. And then today we're taking a look at Thyatira. So these are the different churches that we're studying. We're very happy to have with us Joe Pearls, who has worked with us. We were looking at, just talking the other day, and Joe has been actually working with us and singing with us for 18 years. And it's been a blessing as he's continued to have his ministry of music going many different places and cities and singing for them. And he's always blessed me personally very much, and I hope he's been a blessing to you. Today he's going to sing a song that carries a very, very special message. It's called The Sparrow, and I think you'll enjoy it as he sings it. Also, we're happy that Chuck Allgaier each evening has been reading to us the scripture that we're looking at for that day. In other words, he's going to read to us what the Bible has to say about the church of Thyatira. So, Chuck, come and share that with us at this time.
1: If you have your Bibles this morning, please turn them to the book of Revelation, second chapter, verses 18 through 29. Revelation chapter 2, verses 18 through 29. I hope you read together with me. And to the angel of the church in Thyatira write, "These things says the Son of God, who has eyes like a flame of fire, and his feet like fine brass. I know your works, love, service, faith, and your patience. And as for your works, the last are more than the first. Nevertheless, I have a few things against you. Because you allow that woman Jezebel, who calls herself a prophetess, to teach and seduce my servants to commit sexual immorality and eat things sacrificed to idols. And I gave her time to repent of her sexual immorality, and she did not repent. Indeed, I will cast her into a sickbed, and those who commit adultery with her into great tribulation, unless they repent of their deeds. I will kill her children with death. And all the churches shall know that I am he who searches the minds and hearts. And I will give each one of you according to your works. Now to you I say, and to the rest in Thyatira, as many as do not have this doctrine, who have not known the depths of Satan, as they say, I will put on you no other burden. But hold fast what you have till I come, and he who overcomes and keeps my work until the end, to him I will give power over the nations. He shall rule them with a rod of iron, and they shall be dashed to pieces like potter's vessels, as I also have received from my Father. And I will give him the morning star. He who hath an ear, let him hear what the Spirit says to the churches.

Heavenly Father, we ask this morning that our lives may be surrendered to you. Lord, bless us as we look at this letter that you wrote to the church in Thyatira. May we learn the lessons that you have there. We pray that the Holy Spirit may give us understanding, that our hearts may be open, and that each one of us may purpose to walk with you and to follow you all the way into your kingdom. For this we pray in Christ's name. Amen. The church of Thyatira, as Christ walked among the seven golden candlesticks, and with a special message to each one of these churches. We've looked at Ephesus, Smyrna, Pergamos, and now Thyatira. This is a message from Christ to them, and he addresses the church with these words and says, "To the angel of the church of Thyatira, write." To this particular church, he's saying, "I'm writing you a letter. I have a special message just for you." Thyatira actually means sweet savor of labor. Now, the reason for that is different than Ephesus and different than Smyrna and Pergamos. These were cities, and they were pretty good-sized cities. They numbered in the hundreds of thousands of people, and therefore they were large cities, and they had marvelous theaters and temples and all that. But Thyatira doesn't have that. This sets out on the plain, and most of the people that worked there were poor laborers. And therefore, labor was very, very real to them. These were not people that had a lot of money. They were people that had to work day by day, hard labor for their work, and that's the reason this is a sweet savor of labor to them. So this is the church that he's addressing there. As you can see on the map, Ephesus set right on the coast there of the Aegean Sea, and if you went north a little bit, you came to Smyrna, which also had a marvelous port there on the Aegean Sea. And if you go on up about 50 miles, you come to Pergamos, who also was close to the sea. So all these used the port there as a means of their livelihood. But all of a sudden now, we move southeast about 30 miles from Pergamos to Thyatira. Thyatira sets out on the plains. It's just plains there. And strange, folks, as it may sound, the longest letter that Christ wrote was the church of Thyatira. More said to them than anyone else, and yet we have less historical information on the city of Thyatira than any of the others. Just not much there. We know about it. This is some of the ruins of the city that was there. It was not a large city. It was very medium in size. And from the excavation that they've been able to do there and some of the things they've found, it evidently was kind of an outpost. It was stables and all there for cavalry. And they were the ones that were there and worked in Thyatira. And so it's not a big city at all. But there are a few ruins there, but most of it is buried, and we just don't know much about it, not a great lot. There are a few things that we do know about it. One we know is the fact that they developed the color purple. And we have the incident in the Bible here in Acts where Paul meets this woman and says, "Now a certain woman named Lydia heard us. She was a seller of purple from the city of Thyatira." So she's there. She's a seller of purple. You see,
Purple was a very, very hard color to come by. There just wasn't much of it. And here in Thyatira, they had, up until a certain time, the only place they got purple was a few drops of the color purple from shellfish. And that's where they got it. But here in Thyatira, they developed the color purple from the madder root, and they were able to put it out in much, much greater supplies. And so Lydia here was there with Paul and them, and says the Lord opened her heart to heed the things spoken by Paul. And so she accepted the Lord. And most theologians and historians agree that the church here in Thyatira probably had its beginnings with her witness, that she went back and witnessed to the church and all there. So this is the background for the city of Thyatira and the church there. Christ identifies himself, and the way he identifies himself is most interesting, because this is what he says to them. These things says the Son of God, who has eyes like a flame of fire and his feet like fine brass. Two things in this text is different, and that is, it says here, these things says the Son of God. That's the only place in the seven churches where that phrase, the Son of God, is used. In fact, that's the only place that phrase is used in the book of Revelation. It says the Son of God, emphasizing that he was the Son of God, and that their worship needed to be of him. Also, it goes on here and says, who has eyes like the flame of fire and his feet as fine brass. That was particularly meaningful to these people, because in Thyatira, another thing they did is they had foundries where they produced brass and so forth, and so they were used to seeing flames of fire and all, and so it had a particular meaning to them when he says that he was the one who had eyes like the flame of fire and feet as brass. I told you the first night, when it uses that word brass there, that is a particular type of brass, and it was what they called Corinthian brass, which was of more value than gold, because it was made out of copper, silver, and gold, and the refining of it was a very, very special process. And so this is Christ as he greets the churches. This outline that you're following here is what is the same outline you find in every one of the churches. And he now talks about the condition of the church there in Thyatira. I know your works, love, service, faith, and your patience. And as for your works, the last are more than the first. So he says, I know your works. And really their works were quite good, because he said you have service, faith, patience. This was all there. Love, those were there. You'll find that these particular attributes that they're talking about, that the church members had there, they always go in pairs, because you always have it, love and service. Those go in pairs. If you have love, you will have service. Doesn't come any other way. Yeah? If you love somebody, is it hard to be of help to them? No. Comes naturally. You want to. It's part of it. And so those always happen together. Love and service. If you love the Lord Jesus Christ, then what are you going to do? You're going to serve him, because you want to, because you desire to, because you love him. That's part of the process. And so here, they have love and service. They go together. Also, when it comes to faith and patience, those two go together. If you have faith, then you will have patience. See, you trust the person, and that's not hard. If you have faith or you trust them, then it's not hard to be patient, because you believe in them, you know it.
And therefore you accept that. Those are the attributes that always go together. These people in Thyatira had those attributes, and Christ praised them for them. He said, I know your works. By the way, in this church, he comes back to that word works twice and talks about their works particularly. All right, now we come to the problem. The problem that this church has and what he tells them about their problem. Nevertheless, I have a few things against you, because you allow this woman Jezebel, who calls herself a prophetess, to teach and seduce my servants. And he said, I have this against you because you suffer this woman Jezebel. Now, folks, this cannot be talking about Jezebel in flesh and blood. Jezebel has been dead for 500 years. So no way is this talking about Jezebel in flesh and blood. He's talking about something else, and he's making an application to her here, this woman Jezebel, that calls herself a prophetess who teaches and seduces my servants to commit sexual immorality and to eat things sacrificed to idols. Now, I'll talk about that in just a little bit. But if it's not talking about Jezebel in flesh and blood, then how do they commit sexual immorality? You think about that. How do they do that? Okay? And he says, cause them to eat things sacrificed to idols, to other gods. I gave her time to repent. God gave her time to repent of her sexual immorality, and she did not repent. Said, I gave her a space of time to repent, and she did not repent of what she did. Indeed, I will cast her into a sick bed, and those who commit adultery with her into great tribulation, unless they repent of their deeds. Severe. He said, if you don't repent of your deeds, I'll cast you into a sick bed, and those who commit adultery with you. Okay, I will kill her children with death, and all the churches shall know that I am he who searches the mind and the hearts, and I will give to each one of you according to your, what? According to your works. He said, I'm going to give to each one of you according to your works. Okay, what is he talking about here? Well, we talked about each night that this church age, again, I want to stress, folks, when we talk about a church age, even though I put it on the screen, do not try necessarily to tie it down to a date. It's talking about a period of time, and you'll find that they overlap. One will overlap the other, so don't try necessarily put it to a date. I'm putting this to a date, because there's certain events within this that tie it to a date, but they still overlap, and you need to look at it in this way. This was the church age from 538 A.D. to 1798 A.D., and you'll see why those dates are there. 538 A.D. was the time in which the Bishop of Rome, Virgilius. Let me back up just a little bit. The Bishop of Rome before that was Silverus. He was a godly man, a man that loved the people and served the Lord. But he refused to go along with the Emperor Justinian in his battle or his fight with the Goths. And Justinian wanted to replace him. And when they got inside the city, he had his General Belisarius to replace Silverus, and replaced him with Virgilius. Justinian didn't dream this would happen. I'm sure it was something totally against what he thought would take place. But when Virgilius got there, history says that the Bishop of Rome stepped to the seat of Caesar and seized the scepter.
And thus, all of a sudden, you find that the church, which had been favored by the state, all of a sudden became the head of the state as well as the church. And so that took place 538 A.D., and that's the reason for that date, and we'll give more reason for that as we go along here this morning. Okay, you remember a man by the name of Elijah? And you remember the Lord told Elijah, he said, you go see Ahab and Jezebel, and you tell them, if they don't repent, it will not rain for 3.5 years. Will not rain. And he went in and told Ahab and Jezebel, change your ways, repent. But they said, who is this crazy old man? Get him out of here. Well, Elijah walked out of the palace of Ahab. But let me tell you something. When Elijah prayed, he locked heaven. And when he walked out of that palace, he walked out with the keys. Because it did not rain for 3.5 years. I mean, stopped. No rain for 3.5 years. And they didn't think too much about it. Now, the Bible tells us some interesting things about Elijah. It says Elijah was a man with a nature like ours. That should be encouraging to you. He had a nature like ours. And he prayed earnestly that it would not rain. And it did not rain on the land for 3 years and 6 months. Prayed earnestly that it wouldn't rain. And it didn't rain for 3 years and 6 months. And it goes on and says, well, let me ask you a question. Why? What right? Now, what right did Elijah have to walk into that palace room where Ahab was and say, listen, you change your ways, you repent, and if you don't, it's not going to rain for 3.5 years. What right did he have to do that? What basis did he have to do that? Let me tell you something. What God says in this book is sure. It doesn't fail. And you can stake your life on it. And so Elijah went in there and said, listen, it's not going to rain for 3.5 years. Why? Because he understood what the Scripture said. Listen to what it says here in Leviticus. You shall not make idols for yourself, neither a carved image nor a sacred pillar shall you rear up for yourselves, nor shall you set up an engraved stone in your land to bow down to it, for I am the Lord your God. He said, now one thing I do not want you doing is setting up images. I don't want you worshiping them. Don't do that. You shall keep my Sabbaths, reverence my sanctuary, I am the Lord. He said, the other thing I want you to do is I want you to keep the Sabbath. I want you to reverence my sanctuary. Don't treat it as something that's light. Don't treat going to church as something that's not important. Reverence my sanctuary. If you walk in my statutes and keep my commandments and perform them. He said, I want you to walk with me. I want you to keep my commandments. I want you to follow my way. If you will do this, if you'll not worship idols, if you'll remember my Sabbath, if you'll reverence my sanctuary, if you will keep my commandments, listen, then I will give you rain in season. Then I'll give you rain in season. The land shall yield its produce, and the trees of the field shall yield their fruit. What was Israel doing?
Just the opposite. None of the things that God said, I want you to do, they were doing just the opposite. Ahab had come to power. Any time in history that there has risen a man like Ahab who led God's people to turn away from the Lord and not to keep His commandments and to go contrary, anytime that's happened, God's always had an Elijah. This is what it says about Ahab. Now, Ahab, the son of Omri, did evil in the sight of the Lord more than all who were before him. Man, when it says that, that takes in a lot. All you got to do is go back and read those that were before him. And I mean, that covers a lot of ground. And it came to pass as though it had been a trivial thing for him to walk in the sins of Jeroboam, the son of Nebat, that he took as wife Jezebel. Here she is. Took a wife as Jezebel, the daughter of Ethbaal, the king of the Zidonians, and he went and served Baal and worshipped him. Turned from the God of his fathers, turned from all the counsel he had been given, and began to worship Baal. Then he set up an altar for Baal in the temple of Baal, which he had built in Samaria. And Ahab made a wooden image, and Ahab did more to provoke the Lord God of Israel to anger than all the kings of Israel that were before him. He said, worse than any of the kings that were before him. Ahab did all this. And so God said, okay, he's not doing what I asked him to do. He's not reverencing my sanctuary. He's not keeping the Sabbath. He's not keeping the commandments. Elijah, go tell him it's not going to rain. And so he went and said, won't rain. Now listen. And I gave her time to repent of her sexual immorality, and she did not repent. How long did God give Ahab and Jezebel to repent? 3.5 years. Said it won't rain for 3.5 years unless you repent, change your ways. 3.5 years. Well, says in Scripture, I have appointed thee each day for a year, Ezekiel 4:6. So if I've got 3.5 years, and in a biblical year there are 360 days, and if you need proof that a day represents a year, watch this, and in Genesis the 7th chapter, it will tell you there are 360 days in a biblical year. If you need proof for that. So it tells you clearly 360 days in a biblical year. So if I've got 3.5 years and there's 360 days in each year, if I multiply it by 3.5, what does it give me? 1,260. 1,260 years. Now he said, I gave her a space to repent. And she repented not. He gave Jezebel 3.5 years. But it can't be talking about Jezebel in flesh and blood here in Revelation, the 2nd chapter. It's got to be talking about something else. Okay? It's talking about the time that he gave her to repent. 538 A.D., if you add 1,260 years to that, it takes you to 1798. This was the time that God gave her to repent. And this is what it's talking about in Bible prophecy. A woman represents what? Church. A woman represents a church. God has always used that. For we read in the Scripture here, husbands, love your wives, just as Christ, what? Loved the church and gave himself for her.
talks about the church as his bride. This is a great mystery I speak concerning Christ and the church. So in Revelation, the 12th chapter that we're going to be coming to, in that chapter we have a good woman, clothed with the sun, moon under her feet. In that case, in Bible prophecy, that woman represents a good church. But in Revelation, the 17th chapter, we have a woman of a different nature. This woman, the scripture describes as a bad woman. Okay? Talks some of the things that she does, this woman. And this is Jezebel. This is the Jezebel that's being talked about in Revelation 2, is the one here in the 17th chapter. Nevertheless, I have a few things against you because you allow the woman Jezebel, who calls herself a prophetess, to teach and seduce my servants, to commit sexual immorality and eat things sacrificed to idols. How does she commit sexual immorality? How is that possible? How can that take place? Well, it says here in the book of James, it says, adulterers and adulteress, do you not know that friendship with the world is enmity with God? Whoever therefore wants to be a friend of the world makes himself an enemy of God. When I do something to lessen the teachings of God's Word, when I do something to go contrary to what this book says, that is spiritual adultery. I am adulterating the Word of God. Secondly, I am being unfaithful to the relationship. I'm being unfaithful to the relationship. Therefore, I am committing spiritual fornication or spiritual adultery. And Jezebel was there, her and Ahab, leading the people away from God's Word, not keeping His commandments, not following Him, not walking with Him. And this was what they were doing that was classified as immorality. And here in Revelation 2, this woman Jezebel, which represents the church that time, was leading people away from God's Word, saying, you don't have to do these things. That this isn't what the Scripture means. And when a church does that and a church teaches contrary to the teachings of God's Word, that is spiritual adultery. And God said she was guilty of committing spiritual adultery. Cast her into a sick bed. The woman was arrayed in purple and scarlet, adorned with gold and precious stones and pearls, having in her hand a golden cup full of what? Abominations and the filthiness of her fornication. Describing her. In her hand she had this golden cup, which was full of the abominations and the filthiness of her fornication. The church had been accepted by the state. The state had opened its arms and made Christianity the religion of the state. And thus, the church took in itself all the customs of the pagans and what they believed and brought them into the church and baptized them and put them out as Christian rites, Christian beliefs. And you find that the whole teaching of God's Word was adulterated and changed. We find that she had this cup in her hand, and we find things like holy water and sprinkling, Mass, Christmas, Easter,
All those had their origin in paganism and was taken into the church and handed to the people as a Christian rite and a Christian custom. No. God said, this is contrary to my word. This is not what I want my people doing. Dear friend, there has to be a clear line drawn between the world and Christ. There has to be. You can't merge it in. As we found out last night, you can't take in Balaam and the women of Moab and mix with them and find yourself doing what God wants you to do. You cannot take in the world and all that it has and claim to be a follower of Jesus Christ. They are not compatible. They will not fit one with the other. I cannot believe things that the world holds out. I have to be willing to build my faith on the Word of God and stand on the Word of God and not be moved from that point. When I do that, then I am doing what God asks me to do. But unfortunately, this was a very, very hard time. I gave her a time to repent of her sexual immorality, and she did not repent. Now, I want to say that God is merciful, long-suffering. And he waited, dear friends, for this church to change for 1,260 years. For 1,260 years, pled with her. And dear friend, you can go back in history and where you can see one person, I can read to you where cardinals and bishops and all kinds of people stood up and tried to get her to change her way. And she would not. Just wouldn't think of changing the way in which she was going. And we moved into a period in history called the Dark Ages, also referred to as the Middle Ages. Interesting, they use that term, Middle Ages, because this was the middle church of the seven. They moved into the Dark Ages, and when he talks about casting her children into a sick bed, horrible time. I mean, unbelievable what the poor people suffered and went through during that period of time in history. Do you realize that the gospel had expanded and grown so fantastically that by the time you reach 500 A.D., that the scripture had been translated in over 500 different languages? Now just listen to that. Been translated, and men and women had it in over 500 different languages. It had spread across the world. And 100 years after that, there was only one language it was available in. All the others had been crushed, and the only thing that was available to any man or woman was Latin. And the vast majority could not read Latin. And so the Word of God was taken from the people, and the whole world moved into the Dark Ages. People that didn't want to go along with this, didn't want to follow it, they moved out. They moved up into the mountains, into northern Italy and all, and got away from it. They were people like the Waldensians and the Albigenses and the Huguenots. And these people moved out, and they hung on to what they believed. And the scripture speaks of that, because he gives this counsel. Now to you I say, and to the rest in Thyatira, as many as do not have this doctrine, as many that do not hang on to this doctrine and this belief, who have not known the depths of Satan,
as they say, I will put no other burden. Behold, hold fast what you have till I what? Now I said, those of you that are willing to stand, you haven't known the depths of Satan, hang on to what you have till I come. Marvelous promise given to those people that went out and stood up for God's word, and many gave their lives for it. He said, just hang on to what you have. The promise. And he who overcomes and keeps my works until the end, I'll give him power over nations. That person who overcomes, hangs on to the end, I'll give him power over nations. He shall rule them with a rod of iron. They shall be dashed to pieces like potter's vessels, as I also have received from my Father. I will give him the morning star. He said, those of you that have hung on, been faithful, just continue to stand firm, and I'm going to give you the morning star. Marvelous promise that God would give to his people. And of course, we know the scripture tells us who the morning star is. And it says, until the day dawn and the morning star rises in your heart. Oh, when you come to know Christ. I can remember in my own experience, when I came to know Christ and I picked up his word, began to read and understand what it was about. It's like the day broke, like a morning star. The morning star always tells you what? It tells you night is ending. The day is coming. It's about to break. And oh, what a marvelous, marvelous experience. I can remember, it seemed like the light came on. Did it happen that way to you? Amen. When you picked up God's word and for the first time you read it and it began to make sense. And you saw things you had never seen before. Marvelous, the light broke. And you could see and understand. And I have people say, oh, Brother Cox, I don't understand. And I say to myself, the light hadn't dawned. When it dawns, you see. You see and you understand what the Lord is talking about. It tells us that Jesus, I am the root and the offspring of David, the bright and morning star. He is that. And when he comes into your life, I can assure you, friend, there's none other like it. Nothing in this world compares to Jesus Christ. He is altogether the light of this world, and you and I can be illuminated by what he gives to us. But that, speaking to those people in that period of time that had gone through the dark ages and faced so much, he said, I'm going to give you the morning star. And true to God's word, it began to take place. The 1500s, you have the morning star of the Reformation coming on the scene of action. All of a sudden, the light began to break. They began to see things they had never seen before. Those people that had been in darkness, they hadn't had anything. All of a sudden, it began to give them hope. And arose people like Wycliffe. And as for your works, the last are more than the what? First. The last is more than the first. Wycliffe came on the scene of action. Began to translate the Bible into the language of the people. Began to bring back the teachings of God's Word, that they begin to see the beauty of God's Word and what it has to say. I fear today, I fear that many of us have lost the beauty of God's Word, that we don't see how marvelous it is and how wonderful
it is and how beautifully the truths of God's Word all fit together. Oh, dear friend, if you don't know that, I just want to tell you you're missing something. You're missing something that's very, very precious and very, very real. Wycliffe, begin to make that available to the people. And they sought him and tried to kill him and everything else. Arrested him and were going to burn him at the stake. But he died before they got him to the stake. But these men were great, great men. Along came John Huss, taking the writings of Wycliffe and beginning to read them. And he began to see, and it opened his eyes like he had never seen before. And because he was faithful, because he preached God's Word, he stood up and said, "This is what is right." They burned him at the stake. His fellow companion, Jerome, who stood up and said, "This is God's Word." And they put such terrible, terrible pressure upon him, threw him into prison, and treated him absolutely horrible under such adverse conditions, it's hard to believe, and told him he had to recant, and in a time of weakness, gave up. But when he thought about it, he said, "I can't do that." And came back and stood firm. And they gave him the same thing they gave his friend. They burned him at the stake. But dear friends, the light had dawned. The light had dawned. The morning star had risen. They had seen it. Few had caught hold of it and said yes. And out of that, the Reformation began to take place, and along came men like Luther. Stood up, said, "No, this is what God's Word teaches," and nailing it to the door of the church. And then came Knox, great, great preacher, standing for what God's Word says. Calvin, teaching that God was a God of sovereignty, and where he stood and the truths of God and his nature began to come forth. And along came Zwingli, began to also preach. These are reformers that stood up and preached the Word of God and stood for it, and the light of the Reformation broke and moved across the world. We come to the close. He who has an ear, let him hear what the Spirit says to the churches. To this church of Thyatira, who went through a terrible period of time, folks. A time that was dark. There was no light. A time in which people were treated as animals. Referred to, if you please, as animals. And the Bible was taken and chained to library walls, and the people were told that they were too ignorant to read it. Today, we're not treated that way. Today, we just have been invaded with so much commercialism and so much things from the television invaded our home until we don't have time for the Word of God. We don't spend time in it. And true, it hasn't been taken away from us, but what difference does it make if you don't pick it up and read it? What difference is there? If you just leave it laying there and you don't have time to think about it and to read it and to meditate on God's Word, what difference is there? If your life is no different than that person who doesn't know Jesus Christ, if there's no difference, if a person can't look at you and what you do and tell there is a decided difference between you and the person that doesn't know Jesus Christ, then what's wrong? They ought to see, and they ought to know
that you and I walk with the Lord, we follow the Lord, that He is all in all in our lives. Oh, dear friend, I pray today the light that Jesus Christ gives will break forth into your life. Let us pray. Heavenly Father, we pray that we may hold on to what we have, that we won't let it go, and that we'll be faithful until your coming. Grant to us, Lord, your Spirit. May it fill our lives, and may each one of us rejoice in your salvation. For this we pray in Christ's name. Amen. May God bless you. Continue, dear friend, I plead with you, continue to study the Word of God. Hello, folks. One of my favorite things to do in the springtime is to take a walk and look at all the new growth. There seems so fresh, and each tree bursts forth with buds and flowers. And that reminds me of a parable that Jesus told his followers in Luke 21. You see, he had just described the events which will happen immediately before his second coming. Great signs in the sun and the moon, the stars, nations in distress because of the roaring seas, and men's hearts failing them with fear as they anticipate what's coming next. But in verse 29, Jesus turns their attention to the fig tree. And ever since then, the budding trees have served as a permanent reminder that our time here is very short and the second coming is very near. Look at the fig tree, all the trees, Jesus says. When they are already budding, you see and know for yourselves that summer is now near. So you also, when you see these things happening, know that the kingdom of God is near. Folks, many of these signs are already upon us. The earth groans from the greed of those who have exported her resources, ravaged her land, and destroyed plants and animals and atmosphere alike in a selfish pursuit of wealth. Have you seen the signs? Have you seen men's hearts failing with fear? If you haven't, then I'm afraid you're not watching very closely. However, the Holy Spirit is hard at work, and so are many Christians who long for an end to

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1: This is the Bible in living sound. Bible stories from the Old Testament with the life and times of Jesus and the Apostle Paul's life and travels from the New Testament. When we left off last time, we were still in the Old Testament and Syria had declared war against Israel. Elisha prayed for the Syrian army to be struck with blindness. When they were, he led them to Samaria. Then he prayed that their eyes would be open and they realized where they were. Elisha fed them and sent them away unharmed. Now let's hear more about the prophet Elisha.
2: It is night, pitch dark. Four desperate men huddle at the outer gate to the city of Samaria.
3: What are we doing here?
4: We have leprosy. We're outcasts, remember?
3: I know these things as well as thee. Why do we just sit here, slowly but surely starving to death? Why don't we go somewhere and look for food?
4: Look for food. Where and what? A worm, perhaps? Or a dead dog?
5: A dog? There aren't any dead or alive. The people inside the city have already eaten them.
4: Yes, they're as hungry as we are. Ben-Hadad and his soldiers surround the city. A gnat couldn't get through their lines to get food. And all the food inside the city is gone, eaten up.
5: You know what I heard today? Someone paying 40 pieces of silver for the head of a donkey to eat.
4: Who would eat the head of a donkey?
5: Bring me one and I'll show you who would.
3: You two talk too much. I think the famine's about over.
4: Listen to him.
5: He thinks someone's gonna walk right up and hand us some cakes. Ooh, what I couldn't do with cake.
3: The guards at the gate were talking just before dark. Now, I heard him say that Elisha said the famine's about to end.
4: Well, I heard that the king blames Elisha for the famine and is going to have him beheaded.
3: Have Elisha beheaded? The king's already tried it, the guard said. Now, the king sent one of his officers to behead Elisha, but Elisha was too smart for him. He sent the officer back to the king with a message.
4: Do you believe that Elisha really represents God?
5: I don't know. He's done some marvelous things. What do you think?
3: You men want me to finish telling what I heard, or don't you?
4: I'm awfully busy right now with my prime minister, but I'll take the time to listen. Say on.
5: Well, one thing's sure. That must have been some message Elisha sent back to the king.
3: Yeah, the message was kindly, hopeful. He said that tomorrow... No, that would be today. Yeah, but today, a measure of fine flour will sell for a shekel, and two measures of barley for a shekel.
5: And today, I mean yesterday, the head of a donkey was sold for 40 pieces of silver.
4: Say, if Elisha is the prophet of God, if what he says is true, the famine will end tomorrow. Today.
3: And, you know what the king's officer said to Elisha?
4: Well, did he thank him for the message and leave?
5: No, he went ahead and beheaded him anyway.
4: You don't say.
3: Are you interested or not?
4: Say on, my friend.
3: He made fun of Elisha's message. He said that if the windows of heaven were opened and flour and barley rained down, then might Elisha's prophecy come true.
4: Making fun of Elisha would be the last thing I'd do. I'd be afraid to.
5: Yeah, me too.
3: Yeah, he did pronounce a curse on the king's officer.
5: Good for him.
3: He told the officer that he would see it happen, but wouldn't get to eat any of the flour or barley.
5: Sounds like a curse of death to me.
4: Say, I have an idea. You men were talking. I've been thinking.
5: If thinking were food, you'd already be starved to death.
4: Just the same, I think I know how we can come by some food.
5: Thank you, but I don't want to come by food. I want to eat it.
4: No use to go in the city. We'd starve to death. No use to stay here. No food here either. But there is one place we can go where there is food.
5: Pay him no heed. Hunger's already affected his mind.
3: Where is there food aplenty?
4: In the Syrian camp.